0: with the explicit purpose of trying to influence the U.S. government or the U.S. public without declaring that to the Department of Justice. So she is accused of essentially not registering with the Foreign Agent Registration Act.
1: These allegations that have been made against Eileen Wang, she has not been convicted of anything at this point.
0: I believe, yeah, she has not been convicted. I think I saw from a statement from her lawyer that she's pretty much apologized.
2: She agreed to plead guilty, is our understanding.
0: She agreed to plead guilty, yeah.
1: Okay, but just to be clear, Andrew, this is slightly different from what many of us might consider to be traditional espionage. Now, when we think of people in a country acting on behalf of a foreign government, we think of them gathering information and then sharing it back to a foreign country, whereas this is a slightly different accusation, isn't it? It's an accusation that Eileen Wang was actually broadcasting, disseminating information on behalf of a foreign government. So output as opposed to input almost, is that a fair way of describing it?
0: But we would call it CACI. So this is covert action, covert influence. So covert action would be more of, you know, special forces team sneaking in, blowing up a bridge. Covert influence is this staying behind the scenes and trying to influence public opinion. And I wouldn't be surprised. I don't, you know, there hasn't been any official association with this group, but there's an organization called the United Front Workers Department. And basically the United Front, their job is to organize and mobilize the Chinese diaspora around the world. Their job is to also influence, again, public opinion. But it has this also a murky relationship within intelligence as well. And so they could help potentially be a spotter. And a spotter in the intelligence world is, okay, this person could be a very good source to go after. So, you know, they're not necessarily collecting the information or the intelligence, but they're directing which individuals could be potential targets for a Chinese intelligence officer to go after. But also close association with the Ministry of State Security, which is China's, it's their CIA, their FBI, their NSA, all combined into one organization. I mean, it's the largest, most powerful intelligence agency in the entire world. There's no question about that. And the United Front also sets up these fake kind of media sites, that type of thing. So I think one question that will be interesting to watch is, did she have any formal connections with the United Front?
2: And as of now, Andrew, though, to be clear, we've seen no indication that that is the case, right? There's no allegation of that sort that I'm seeing.
0: We don't have that, yeah.
2: From the U.S. government. Mm-hmm. Andrew, I guess I'm trying to understand, why would the Chinese state bother to do this? Why would it try to recruit a local lawmaker who doesn't necessarily have a direct impact on U.S. foreign policy?
0: So there's an interesting approach in kind of the academic world about China's intelligence collection capabilities at large. It's called the thousand grains of sand theory. Basically, China has launched this massive campaign and they're willing to pick up these small grains of sand because when you collectively put that together, it creates a massive material impact. You know, one news site helping shape coverage on Xinjiang or the Uyghur mistreatment, that's just one more quiver in their arrow. Each one of these small parts added together, you achieve that cumulative influence impact.
2: According to our understanding, thus far, the Chinese government has not made an official comment on Eileen Wang's story.
0: Right? I mean, look, the Chinese government will never admit to anything. You'll never see a mea culpa or official acknowledgement for any of these actions by the Chinese government.
2: You alluded to this earlier, Andrew, that Wang is not an isolated case. How big of a network of people are there inside the United States who are working in some capacity, either in Chinese intelligence or Chinese influence operations? Is there an assessment that the U.S. government has for how many people might be doing this work?
0: I wish I could tell you the exact number, but it is all a bit speculation.
2: Even when you were in the government, people didn't have estimates?
0: Well, I'll say this. I mean, a lot of this accelerated rapidly under President Xi when he took power in 2012. So for one thing, he increased the size of the United Front Workers Department, but he also accelerated the growth and the resources available to the MSS, so China's KGB, their CIA. You know, another key angle here is that it's not just the official government individuals, which you have to count. It's this kind of exponential effect because China passed this law in 2017, their national intelligence law, which required any Chinese citizen, if they're tasked or asked by the Chinese government, to cooperate with Chinese intelligence services. So this has created a massive exponential effect in terms of their reach, where every Chinese citizen, you know, whether they want to or not, they have to work with the Chinese government legally. And there's also potential blackmail against family back home, et cetera, which can be used to do that. There's a number of university students which have been charged with smuggling in these different types of funguses and prohibited biological items. A number of individuals have been charged with taking photographs of military bases across the US. So what we're seeing again is this kind of multi-pronged whole of society approach by the Chinese government to not only steal secrets, but also to kind of undermine the civic fabric of the United States, undermine its economic capabilities.
1: For cases that have come to light and been proven, how much do we know about the actual motivating factors for people who've been found to have been acting on behalf of the Chinese government? Is it ideological, financial, or something else?
0: So as an intelligence officer, we're taught this acronym. It's called MICE, M-I-C-E. So there's these kind of four key variables for how you're trying to recruit someone to commit espionage. And so the first one, the M, is money. And obviously that is always a kind of universal pressing concern of basically trying to enrich themselves. There's also the ideology, there's coercion, and there's ego, you know, making someone feel important. And so China really employs across all of those different factors. I mean, there was a case with a Harvard professor named Charles Lieber. He was convicted for lying to the US government about his association with Chinese research back in Wuhan, China. He was part of what was called the Thousand Talents Program. So this was basically China's global campaign to recruit the best talent and bring that knowledge back to China so that they could benefit and profit from that. And he had established a relationship with Wuhan University and did not disclose that. He was also taking funding from the US Department of Defense. And what's interesting about his case is that he's actually now back in China and he's working with a Chinese university. And then there's also kind of a ethno-nationalist appeal that oftentimes these MSS officers will lean towards in terms of, look, you know, China has been historically wronged by the West and we're just helping China catch up. And that's kind of how they'll frame that in terms of, hey, this is why you should work with us. And then there's lastly, there's this one interesting component which makes the Chinese approach a bit different. It's called Guangxi. So this is basically a cultural concept about if I scratch your back, you scratch mine in a very rough translation. But it's about building this rapport and this relationship. And a lot of the times in these intelligence cases, the officer will build that relationship with an individual. And because of almost this like cultural Guangxi effect, they will provide information for them or work for them because they feel obligated to in terms of these kind of cultural norms. So it's not even like they're motivated per se to say, oh, I hate the US or I hate, you know, this government. It's more of kind of this cultural obligation built through this sustained relationship.
1: That's a fascinating nuance. So it's almost doing it in order to kind of cultivate a network of connections and obligations. Is that right?
0: Yeah, that's a big part of it. In our book, we use the term crowdsource espionage. So China will often say, hey, you know, we want this technology. And they won't explicitly go after it per se, but that will kind of be the bat signal to say, hey, if you bring this technology back to China, you will be rewarded. I've got a lot of business contacts for you. Hey, if you start this company back in China, I can help get you investment. If you're a professor, hey, I know a lot of these other professors at these universities. We have these grants for you. And it's proved extremely effective. There's been a number of cases with major AI companies, other tech companies, where the Chinese government is not explicitly stealing the information through kind of a traditional approach of a case officer going out and recruiting a source. It's more of putting out the incentive saying, hey, if you plug in that thumb drive to your company's mainframe and steal that source code and come back to China, we'll help you start your own company with the, you know, the same technology. So it's a much more nebulous, much more dynamic, and ultimately a much more difficult form of espionage to counter than what we've ever really seen in history.

0: society approach of conducting this espionage with such a large number of cases across so many different industries. And what makes China's approach unique is what we call the civil-military fusion. So there's no difference between a civilian company and the government or the private sector, public sector. All of that is blended and all of that is ultimately controlled by the CCP. And so that augments their capabilities and gives them enormous power, where every kind of Chinese associated organization or company around the world, where every potential student, every potential professor or state-owned employee has that connection or possible tie back to the Chinese Communist Party or the Chinese government.
1: The story of Eileen Wang in Arcadia, California, I mean, seems relatively small fry, the accusations against her, compared to some of the things that you have written about in your book, Andrew, in which you focus very much on espionage or accusations of Chinese espionage to do with stealing secrets from the United States. What is the extent of suspicion around that kind of activity in the United States right now?
0: I think it's top of mind for U.S. security officials right now. China's campaign to steal America's secrets has not de-accelerated. It's only accelerated, which is quite remarkable. But I'll give you actually a quick example from the UK. So there is a company in Scotland called Polemis, which was a frontier green tech company. They developed these wave technology tools. And so these wave technology machines, you throw them out in the ocean and they're like long mechanical snakes, and the waves actually generate the electricity. And so around 2004, 2005, they were actually one of the top companies in this space. They actually then garnered the attention of the Chinese government. And when a high profile delegation from China visited around 2011, they actually made a request to go visit Polemis' factory floor. This was the only visit from the Chinese delegation outside of London. It was seen as a big honor. And so the Chinese delegation is led around the factory floors of Polemis. Later that night, they have a dinner, this banquet at the castle in Edinburgh. You know, whiskey's flowing, everyone's very chummy, having a lot of, you know, good friendships. About 3 or 4 months after that delegation visit, Polemis offices has their first break-in. And to be clear, it was never conclusively proven who it was. They went past the first floor office of, I believe it was Siemens. They broke into the second floor office of Polemis and stole 4 or 5 different laptops, which had all this critical IP about Polemis's wave technology machines. Fast forward 2, 3, 4 years, I believe it was around 2014, Polemis employees are online and they see an almost exact replica of their wave technology machine from a company in China. And what's interesting about this is that this wave technology is not just about green energy for China. Again, going back to this civil military fusion, everything done in the civilian sector is ultimately helping to benefit Chinese military aims. Is that now in the South China Sea, where China is asserting its territorial claims near Taiwan, these islands, which China has militarized, on these islands, China has to import oil. And so what they're developing now is using these wave technology tools to provide energy for these military outposts in the South China Sea.
1: So the suggestion is that these wave power generation technologies are used specifically for a military energy output. Is that right?
0: Exactly. I mean, there's civilian benefits. I'm sure China is interested in for that. But there's also, again, this military component of how do these islands in the middle of the ocean sustain themselves with energy?
1: I should say that the China Shipbuilding Industry Corporation, CSIC, which was accused of stealing information from this Scottish firm, Polemis, says those claims are totally groundless. And that's what the spokesperson of the Chinese embassy in the United Kingdom told the Guardian newspaper.
0: It was never conclusively proven, circumstantial evidence, to be clear. I don't think there's ever been a case where there's been overwhelming evidence and they will still deny any type of association with the espionage. But I think that it is important to put out for the record their response.
2: And this is an example, though, that traces back to the UK. So what you're describing is a situation where these allegations of IP theft, theft of equipment.

0: technology isn't limited to the United States.
1: And that's a key point, Asma. It's not limited to the United States. It's going after European companies. And you know, there really is no limit to what they'll go after. It's just a matter of how do we get this piece of information? How do we use it to advance the interests of China and achieve President Xi's vision of this national rejuvenation?
0: Mm-hmm.
1: And this is really the thesis of our book, is that, look, there are a number of variables for why China has been so successful. And this is kind of the pressing question, right? Of how did China achieve this success so quickly? And there's no denying that having a state command economy certainly helps. There's no denying that having 1.4 billion, 1.3 billion people helps and having that economy as a scale. But the key variable we argue is why that speed was so quick in terms of dominating these frontier technologies is because of this, the success of this campaign of espionage.
0: And what's the scale of this that you all track in the book?
1: I mean, look, I mean, the FBI estimates that, you know, we've lost 600, 800 billion, which is roughly the size of the U.S. defense budget. Yeah. And, but that doesn't capture, Asma, the total effects, because when China steals a technology from a company, that company then goes out of business. So there's actually this exponential loss that you can't really calculate. I think it's just quite remarkable, given China's experience with foreign companies in China, that President Trump is trying to open up access for the American companies to go back into China. I mean, it's mind-boggling, really, how we're at that stage.
2: Is the US government remonstrating with China about any of this, Andrew? So, I mean, Donald Trump last week was in Beijing. Would these accusations of espionage or theft be on the agenda for that meeting?
1: I think it definitely was on the agenda. I mean, it has been on the agenda before in terms of trade talks with China. I think it's quite interesting that when the Trump administration officials went to China, they didn't bring any of their own electronics.
0: I mean, I've been a White House pool reporter and was advised by the National Security Council to not take my cell phone into the room.
1: Exactly. I mean,
0: which I had never been told not to do before for any other meeting with a foreign leader.
1: Well, it's because any type of electronic device which is entering China is susceptible to being hacked. There is a justified paranoia. And for me, I see a lot of irony there in terms of, you know, Trump administration and these CEOs going into China and being terrified of bringing any type of electronic device, but then also wanting to go and set up their companies in China, I think just clearly demonstrates this paradox that the US and many Western countries face, that you feel economically dependent on growth to engage with China, to invest there, but there comes with a very serious cost to that.
0: One major question that has been on my mind throughout our conversation is that, yes, no doubt there are legitimate national security concerns that the United States has, that perhaps other European countries have, as it relates to China. But how do you prevent the U.S. government's response from being too heavy-handed, from veering into xenophobia? Because I think any American, as they hear what you're saying about China, we'll think back to a very controversial part of our history, and that's McCarthyism and the 1950s, in which an effort to root out communism, many would say, led to also questionable accusations. And the reason that this question, I think, has been particularly on my mind is that there are thousands of Chinese students who are in the United States. There is and has been a huge record of collaboration with Chinese institutions. And so how do you balance that? Because there are many people who will look at what you're describing now and think back to a very controversial part of our history.
1: Look, I mean, there is no easy answer or perhaps even easy solution. But look, I would argue that actually the number one victims of China's covert campaign around the world in cases like Eileen Wang are actually other Chinese individuals. It's those who are fighting for democracy in China. It's those fighting for the freedom of Hong Kong. It's those individuals in Tibet fighting for a free Tibet. It's those individuals in Xinjiang who've suffered estimates of 1 million people in forced labor re-education camps. They're actually the number one victims of the PRC's campaign. The reason why Chinese students abroad are potentially suspect is because of the Chinese government forcing them to work with the Chinese intelligence organizations if required. I would pivot that the burden here falls on the Chinese government, who is the most ruthless in going after their own people, I would really put that onus on the Communist Party in China.
0: Andrew, thank you so much for taking the time to speak with us. We appreciate it.
2: Thank you so much, Andrew. It's been a real pleasure.
1: Thank you, Asma. Thank you, Tristan. Really appreciate it.
2: That was Andrew Badger, a former U.S. intelligence officer and co-author of the book, The Great Heist, China's Epic Campaign to Steal America's Secrets. Thanks for tuning in. We'll be back again tomorrow. Cheerio.
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1: A court in California has handed victory to OpenAI and its chief executive Sam Altman, rejecting Elon Musk's claims that the company abandoned its mission to develop artificial intelligence for the benefit of humanity. A jury found that Mr. Musk was too late in bringing the case in which he accused OpenAI's chief of breaching a non-profit contract. The world's richest man co-founded OpenAI in 2015. Here's Shaima Khalil.
2: We heard from Elon Musk's legal team, and they said, one of them said, this war is not over, quote, and he can sum it up in one word, which is appeal. So what we understand is that they're planning to appeal. But I think if you look at it, you know, from OpenAI's point of view, this removes a major legal cloud that has been hovering over them at a critical moment, because they are planning for an IPO to go public, essentially targeting a huge valuation of around $1 trillion.
1: The government in the Democratic Republic of Congo has sharply increased to 118 the deaths linked to the current Ebola outbreak in the east of the country. A spokesman said cases were now being reported over a wider area. Emery Makameno is in Kinshasa.
3: The Congolese government says three more health zones have reported infections: Nyakunde in Ituri province, Butembo in North Kivu within the Katwa health zone, and one case in Goma. Response teams are tracing suspected infections, with the public urged not to panic. The World Health Organization has declared a public health emergency of international concern.
1: President Trump has said a peace deal with Iran can be reached if Tehran agrees to drop all attempts to develop nuclear weapons. The statement came hours after the president said he'd postponed a resumption of hostilities after the leaders of Qatar, Saudi Arabia and the UAE asked him to hold off. The Trump administration is setting up what the Justice Department has described as a fund for victims of political weaponization, worth almost $1.8 billion and designed to compensate people the department believes were unfairly targeted for prosecution. It's being established after President Trump and his family dropped a $10 billion lawsuit over the leaking of his tax returns. Bernd Busman is in Washington.
4: President Trump, his sons, and the Trump Organization first filed the lawsuit in January, claiming that both the IRS and Treasury Department had failed to prevent the leak of their tax returns to media outlets. According to the Justice Department, the case was settled in exchange for the creation of an over $1.7 billion fund to compensate people it believes were subject to unfair investigations under previous administrations. Democrats have moved to block the dismissal and describe the money as a slush fund for political allies, including some charged or convicted in relation with the January 6th riot at the U.S. Capitol.
1: BBC News. Bolivia's public prosecutor has issued an arrest warrant for the leader of the country's largest trade union, accusing him of terrorism and inciting protests against the government. The Attorney General announced the warrant for Mario Arroyo, the Secretary General of the Bolivian Workers' Federation, as weeks-long demonstrations against President Rodrigo Paz's conservative administration continued to rage. Police in the U.S. city of San Diego say three people, including a security guard, have been killed in a shooting at an Islamic center. The two suspected teenage attackers were found dead in a car nearby with self-inflicted gunshot wounds. Witnesses described hearing multiple gunshots from what sounded like a semi-automatic weapon coming from within the complex. Officials say they're currently treating the incident as a suspected hate crime. The mayor of San Diego is Todd Gloria.
5: This is a time for making sure that we do everything that's necessary to investigate and fully address the incident that was here today, but to reassert, as I always will, that hate has no place in the city of San Diego. And when it happens and crime of any nature occurs, we will hold you accountable.
1: The U.S. Treasury says a company belonging to the Indian billionaire Gautam Adani has agreed to pay the United States $275 million to resolve alleged violations of sanctions on Iran. The U.S. Office of Foreign Assets Control accused Adani Enterprises Limited of importing of liquid petroleum gas through a Dubai-based supplier that claimed to be exporting Omani and Iraqi gas. In football, the veteran Brazilian superstar Neymar has been called up for the country's World Cup squad, returning to the national team after an almost three-year absence. The 34-year-old, Brazil's all-time leading scorer, has been hit by a series of injuries that kept him out for much of their qualifying campaign. BBC News.
6: Hello, this is Alex Ritson with the newsroom. The world's richest man, Elon Musk, has lost his landmark case against his former business partner, Sam Altman, of OpenAI. But the battle between the two tech giants didn't end after only 2 hours of jury deliberation because they sided with Altman, but because they agreed that Musk had waited too long to file his lawsuit, leaving all his claims essentially expired. The case could be seen as the culmination of a bitter feud between the former co-workers turned rivals, in which Elon Musk claimed Sam Altman had deceived him by shifting the ChatGPT company to a for-profit business after Musk left the venture. Afterwards, Mr. Musk said he would appeal, but Mr. Altman's team was understandably happy. Here's his lawyer, William Savitt.
7: Mr. Musk can bring his claims and he can tell his stories. But what the nine members of this jury found is that his stories were just that, stories, not facts. And the facts are that OpenAI is a not-for-profit, mission-driven organization that has been and will continue to be faithful to that mission, as it already has done.
6: Our North America technology correspondent Lily Jamali has been at the hearing. I asked her how the case even got this far when the jury seemed to think Mr. Musk had waited too long to go to court, or was it not so clear-cut?
8: You know, this statute of limitations issue, which the jury ultimately decided on, didn't come up all that much during the 3 weeks of testimony, but OpenAI made a really big deal about it in the closing arguments. And so that's where I think a lot of us in the courtroom gallery started to think, huh, maybe that's the thing that will determine this case. We'll see. And that's exactly what the jury did. The central claims brought by Elon Musk were breach of charitable trust and unjust enrichment. He had 3 years to file the first, 2 years to file the second. OpenAI said all along, you know, he had brought this case too late. And that's where the jury landed. Ultimately, they obviously made a very persuasive case there. But in terms of why it even got to this point when this issue existed, the judge seemed to think that Musk's claims still included some triable issues. And so that's why presumably she let the case go forward.
6: During the course of the court hearings, we've learned a lot about the two men, private emails, messages, industry, insider witnesses, etc., which has really exposed a lot of the inner workings of Silicon Valley. Has one side come out better than the other?
8: I think, you know, it's fair to say both sides have come out with at least some egg on their face. What we have learned is exactly as you just suggested, how power works. How does one acquire power in Silicon Valley and how does one wield it effectively? These emails between Sam Altman and Elon Musk and others from a decade ago, you get a sense from, especially from Sam Altman, who was a big deal in Silicon Valley in certain circles at that time, but nowhere in the echelon of fame of fortune where Musk was at that point. You know, he's trying to hitch his wagon to Musk. So there you see somebody trying to gather to gain power. You see OpenAI co-founder Greg Brockman in his personal journal trying to figure out what path makes sense that will get me to become a billionaire. That was a goal that he had. Musk, on the other hand, also clearly in the hunt for power. He wanted control over OpenAI when he wasn't getting it, when the other co-founders didn't acquiesce. He tried to starve OpenAI of resources, thinking he was leaving it for dead. Lo and behold, they survive and end up sparking the consumer AI revolution with ChatGPT. So, you know, you kind of have some negative sentiment on all sides here. And I think nobody has come out unscathed from all of this.
6: What happens now in their long-running feud?
8: Musk has said he will appeal. He tweeted a somewhat scathing post from somebody else on his social media platform, but ultimately he said, you know, the merits are still live. You know, this was a calendar issue. I'm going to come back and see if I will have more luck in the Ninth Circuit Court of Appeals. And OpenAI can now proceed with their IPO, which has been long rumored and could take place this year. They seem to be targeting a valuation of around $1 trillion.
6: Well, that could be one of the largest stock market launches in history. We'll keep an eye on that, of course. Lily Jamali for us in Oakland, California. The government of the Democratic Republic of Congo says the number of deaths from the current outbreak of Ebola is rising and that cases are spreading over a wider area. It's announced that 118 people have so far died. The authorities are not just working to control the spread of the disease, but also the increasing panic. Dr. Craig Spencer, Professor of Public Health at Brown University in the US, contracted and survived Ebola while working as a doctor in Guinea during an outbreak in 2014. He's been speaking to Samantha Simmons about what it was like treating patients with the deadly disease.
9: It was every day from 7 a.m. until late in the evening, spending a bunch of time inside personal protective equipment in the middle of the heat, sweating profusely, doing anything you can to hook people up to IVs, make sure they have intravenous fluid, or getting them to eat or drink, or giving them medicines to help their symptoms, or treating malaria, whatever we could do to make people more comfortable and have a better chance at survival. And this was really tough. You know, when I was treated for Ebola in New York City, I probably had 30 to 40 people on call at any time to take care of me. But when I was working in Guinea, I was probably taking care of 30 to 40 patients by myself at any point.
10: So right now, what we see unfolding in the DRC, there is no cure or vaccine for this strain. So how do medical teams there try and manage this, do you think?
9: This is going to be really tough. Look, this outbreak would have been hard to respond to in ideal conditions, but right now what we have is anything but ideal. I say that because we detected this outbreak long after it had been spreading. The official index case is April 24th, but I suspect it was probably weeks, if not months, before that we started having some spread, just due to the number of cases that have already been detected. And I suspect the actual toll is probably quite higher. Yeah, as you mentioned, this is a different strain than the outbreak that caused the 2014 Ebola outbreak. For that strain, the Zaire strain, we have vaccines and we have treatments now. But for the Bundibugyo strain, we do not. That means we're going to rely a lot on bread and butter public health, so contact tracing, finding the people who have had contact with the people who are sick, get them into treatment if they're unwell, get them tested, follow their symptoms and their temperature to see if they need to be treated or isolated. And I can tell you, just with the number of cases we have so far, how quickly we learned so much in such a short period of time, there is no doubt in my mind that this is going to get much worse before it gets any better.
10: There have been major cuts to international aid over the past number of years. Do you think that will have an impact on this?
9: I don't think there's any way it can't have a big impact. And I don't think that it already hasn't had an impact, quite frankly. Look, over the last year, there's been massive cuts, not only on behalf of the U.S., but many other countries to their humanitarian support for places like Congo. I've worked a lot in Eastern Congo. It is a very tough place to work. There are a lot of NGOs that are already there providing healthcare and other support. Many of those have lost their funding over the past year. I know of some who have stopped training their nursing and healthcare staff on things like infection prevention and control, the essential things that we need to detect outbreaks like this. Many clinics are missing a lot of personal protective equipment or gloves or maybe even running water. So we're in a scenario where we have too few healthcare providers and too few healthcare clinics and hospitals that are going to be dealing with pretty immense challenges without the resources they need.
6: Dr. Craig Spencer. You're listening to the newsroom from the BBC World Service. Tensions between the United States and Cuba have intensified, with the president of the communist country, Miguel Diaz-Canel, warning of a bloodbath if Donald Trump orders an attack on the island in the Caribbean. Speculation is mounting that the U.S. is considering military action to topple the communist government as Washington continues to pile pressure on Havana after cutting off its oil shipments from Venezuela, causing an energy and economic crisis in Cuba. On Monday, the U.S. Treasury placed sanctions on Cuba's intelligence agency, as well as on Communist Party officials, generals, and the ministers for communications, energy, and justice. For more, I spoke to our global affairs reporter, Mimi Swaby.
11: These were announced or kind of threatened earlier last week and now have come into play, with the US Treasury announcing them just days after the head of the CIA was actually in Havana speaking with Cuban officials, including the head of the intelligence agency. So a huge switch, going from having talks together to imposing more sanctions with someone the head of the CIA, John Ratcliffe, was actually probably speaking with.
6: Yeah, it's been reported that Havana has got hold of military drones from Russia and Iran. What have you heard, and why would Cuba even want these?
11: So this report is coming from Axios, and it says that Cuba has acquired more than 300 military drones and has recently been discussing plans to attack or use them to attack US bases, including Guantanamo Bay, and US military vessels. Now, this is supposedly according to classified US intelligence from senior US officials telling the media. This is important because this intelligence could essentially become justification, pretext for US military action. And that is something we've heard repeatedly from Washington.
6: Yeah, but it's pretty unlikely, isn't it? Cuba taking on the might of the US military.
11: It's very unlikely.
6: And winning. Surely there aren't people in Havana who really think that that could be done.
11: No, and President Miguel Díaz-Canel has repeatedly said that Cuba doesn't pose as a national security threat to the US. And 300 drones, putting this into a picture, is nothing compared to the US's vast military capability. And it's worth noting that drones aren't anything new to Cuba. They've been buying them essentially from Russia and Iran since 2023 and stashing them in strategic locations across the island. That is something the US official has said. But it's within the past month specifically that officials have sought more drones and military equipment from Russia, according to this US intelligence. And they're also trying to supposedly learn how to use them, like Iran has done, in resisting the US. But this does come as President Trump has repeatedly said that he's going to take over Cuba with almost immediate kind of swiftness, posing real threats of military aggression against the island. So anyone would think, well, if you're being threatened with military or kind of any kind of invasion, as we've seen him do with Venezuela, you would try and protect yourself like any other nation would. And that is something the foreign minister, Bruno Rodriguez, has posted on social media. Cuba, like any other nation around the world, is entitled to self-defense.
6: Why is the US doing this? What does it want?
11: The US has been very open in that it wants a change to Cuba's communist system. And Cuba doesn't have large, vast resources like Venezuela did. But it's becoming seemingly more clear that the US is trying to align the whole of the Western Hemisphere with its allies, essentially governments that it deems favourable, that it will do trade with, that it will work with the US or under the US. So it is against the US's kind of foes such as Russia and Iran, which Cuba is currently allies with.
6: Mimi Swaby. Staying in Latin America, the former president of Honduras, Juan Orlando Hernandez, had been sentenced to spend the rest of his life in prison in the United States after he was found guilty of smuggling 400 tons of cocaine into America. But he was controversially pardoned by President Trump after claiming he was the victim of a witch hunt by the previous U.S. administration under President Biden. Our Central America correspondent Will Grant has obtained an exclusive interview with Mr. Hernandez, who's in hiding.
12: Oh, yeah. What's that?
13: Meeting in an undisclosed location in the United States, at his request over security concerns, I sat down with Juan Orlando Hernandez and began by asking him about the pardon from President Trump.
14: There was a combination of operators at play from the deep state, as it's called, and a narrative created by leftist politicians in Honduras in tandem with left-wing politicians in Venezuela. There is a very strong connection between the two. What happened was that narrative turned into a campaign in which Democratic Party leaders also participated. But all of it was based on the testimony of drug traffickers.
15: Former Venezuelan President Nicolas Maduro is here in New York City to face...
13: A month after Juan Orlando Hernandez was pardoned, the U.S. military forcibly removed Nicolas Maduro from power in Venezuela. He is now facing drug trafficking charges in the U.S. I asked Mr. Hernandez if he and Nicolas Maduro could be considered just two sides of the same coin. That is, both Latin American presidents with alleged links to organized crime. The only difference being the conservative could count on the support of President Trump, while the leftist could not. It's an argument he robustly rejects.
14: My case is totally different to Maduro's. If you review all the declassified cables, the secret communications between the U.S. Embassy in Tegucigalpa and the State Department, they say Juan Orlando is a man of his word. They also said not only did he approve an extradition law, but he was also the first president to use it. We've never had such an effective anti-drug trafficking relationship than we have with President Juan Orlando Hernández. It's the best we've had.
13: The evidence against Mr. Hernández involved a case against his younger brother, Tony Hernández, who was filmed in a meeting with one of Central America's biggest drug lords, Devis Rivera Maradiaga, one of the co-founders of Los Cacheros cartel. Why was the president's brother even at that meeting, I asked him.
14: What was he doing here? I ask myself the same question. It was a grave mistake. But at the time, the brand Los Cacheros was well known. But identifying the individuals involved wasn't easy because they were based in the north of the country.
13: Mr. Hernandez's party, the National Party, is now back in power in Honduras. However, he continues to face corruption charges at home. I asked him if he planned to return to Honduras.
14: Yes, the charges against me are part of the political prosecution against me by the previous regime in Honduras. I have no interest in returning to politics there.
13: If he does return to his country, the former president faces a challenge to persuade people that the years-long investigation into him and his family and the subsequent guilty verdict were all just a politically motivated campaign by his enemies.
6: Will Grant with that report. The German authorities have arrested a murder suspect in one of the country's longest-running cold cases, the death of a teenage girl found in a river 25 years ago. The breakthrough came during an Interpol campaign to identify female suspected murder victims across Europe. The newsroom's Stephanie Zacherson has more.
16: In July 2001, a group of people along the River Main near the German city of Frankfurt noticed something floating in the dark water. It was a bundle of bedding in brown leopard print weighed down by a parasol stand, and inside it, police found the body of a girl no older than 16. She had multiple injuries, burn scars and other signs of having been violently assaulted. The girl in the River Main, as she's been called for a quarter of a century, has finally been identified as Diana S. Interpol says renewed efforts through their Identify Me campaign has led to a breakthrough and to German authorities being able to arrest a suspect. The girl's father, a 67-year-old German national, was placed in pre-trial detention on suspicion of murder last week. The Global Policing Agency said that following the appeal, several tips from members of the public allowed investigators to pursue new leads. The case marks the sixth successful identification linked to the operation, launched in 2023 to find the names of women who had been murdered or died in suspicious or unexplained circumstances in six European countries.
17: Has someone you know or close to you gone missing?
18: Kashta Ailas y Kashta Mutans y Adutas Unidas Abinedas Mortas, potentiellement victimes d'un crime.
19: Algunas de ellas hace muchos años.
16: The first woman to be identified through the initiative was a British citizen, murdered in Belgium in 1992. Her family identified her after seeing a photograph of her tattoo on the BBC. Last month, a woman whose body was discovered in France 2 decades ago was identified through DNA analysis and a murder suspect arrested. The Identify Me section of the Interpol website lists the 41 cases yet to be solved. The burned body in the forest, the woman with the butterfly tattoos, the girl with the 10-pence coin. The public files contain pictures of tattoos, a black leather satchel, a pair of cartoon duck socks, and a wedding ring dated in June 1960. Traces of lives ended too soon, but items and details that Interpol hopes could finally lead to justice for the women and girls, in some cases decades after their bodies were found.
6: Stephanie Zacherson. And finally, huge news in the world of football. Pep Guardiola could be leaving Manchester City at the end of the season. The Spanish manager has dominated England's Premier League for 10 years. He has a year left on his contract and, despite intense speculation, he'd only recently insisted that he planned to fulfil that obligation.
20: I've got to ask you, a lot of people speculating, commenting about your future at Manchester City. Do you reckon you'll be here next season?
21: Yeah.
20: Definitely.
21: I'm here. I have a contract.
20: Next season?
0: Oh, my God. People ask me that question for a long, long time ago. Dad, I know the answer. You should know the answer. You know, I'm here and I'm so, you know, here at the end of the season of the Premier League. So that's good.
6: But now the BBC understands that this Sunday's match against Aston Villa will be his last in charge. I heard more from our sports correspondent, Katie Gornall.
21: The timing of this will raise some eyebrows, coming as it does in such a decisive week in the Premier League title race. But in terms of the development itself, I don't think this really comes as any great surprise, because there's been constant rumours swirling around Guardiola's future at the Etihad for months. But we do understand that work is underway behind the scenes. Members of staff and players are on the understanding that he will leave. But as things stand, this has not been confirmed by the club, and Guardiola himself has said that he's happy at City and has 1 year left on his contract.
6: And goodness, I mean, enormous football boots to fill. His record is incredible.
21: It really is. He doesn't just go down as the greatest manager that City has ever had. He will go down as one of the greatest managers of all time for his impact on the club and also his impact on the Premier League as well. He has absolutely dominated English football during his time in Manchester. He's been at the club for 10 years. In that time, he's won 17 major trophies, which includes 6 Premier League titles and the club's first Champions League triumph. And there's been so many records to fall along the way, of course. They were the first team to win the English League title 4 seasons in a row, the only team to reach 100 points in a Premier League season. And it could yet become even more remarkable. He could cap this spell with a 7th Premier League title, potentially. But win or lose the title, it has been just a remarkable time for Pep Guardiola at City.
6: And you know, he made City into one of the greatest clubs in Premier League history. What could he possibly do next?
21: Well, we don't know whether he may stay on in some capacity at Manchester City, but you have to say, like, what else could this man achieve in football that he hasn't achieved already? Maybe the one thing potentially missing from his CV would be managing a national team, but then you wonder how his very intense style of managing and intense style of football would fit when you don't have that same level of contact for players. But I think next up for him, City have this parade that they're planning on Monday the 25th, where they'll celebrate the men's and the women's teams, and they'll celebrate the FA Cup that they won just recently. And that looks to be the perfect send-off, really, for the fans and for Pep Guardiola, if this is to be his last few weeks at the club.
6: And I was speaking there with Katie Gornall. And some other football news. The veteran Brazilian striker Neymar has been recalled to the national side for the World Cup. He's Brazil's leading scorer, but has been struggling with injuries and hasn't played on the team for 3 years. Fans cheered when his name was announced at a special ceremony. The main news this hour, a court in California has handed victory to OpenAI and its chief executive Sam Altman, rejecting Elon Musk's claims that the company abandoned its mission to develop artificial intelligence for the benefit of humanity. But the ruling appeared to hinge on a technicality. The jury said Mr. Musk had simply waited too long to bring his case to court. You've been listening to The Newsroom from the BBC World Service.
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23: Secret meetings, disappearing witnesses, and allegations of suitcases full of cash. You might know that Nicolas Sarkozy, former French president, went to jail, but you might not know the full drama.
24: Ce qui est secret, c'est que pendant cette visite,
25: what is secret is that during this visit, there is a dinner, and no one knows about it.
23: This is the story of Sarkozy's rise and demise and how he went from the Élysée Palace to the notorious La Santé prison and his quest for redemption and one final comeback.
26: Il n'y a pas un document, pas une photo, pas un compte, pas une...
25: There are no documents, no photos, no accounts, no proof.
22: The Sarkozy Affair, Saturday at 11 GMT.
27: This is Assignment on the BBC World Service, with the story of a key associate of Jeffrey Epstein, Nadia Marcinko. US prosecutors called her a potential co-conspirator, though she's never been accused of any crime. For years, she was Epstein's main girlfriend, and she recruited other women for him. Now, others named as potential co-conspirators are being investigated by the US Congress, and Nadia may be too. But many say she and the others were themselves victims of Epstein. Join me, Tim Huell, for Assignment after the news.
6: BBC News with Alex Ritson. A court in California has handed victory to OpenAI and its chief executive, Sam Altman, rejecting Elon Musk's claims that the company abandoned its mission to develop artificial intelligence for the benefit of humanity. A jury found Mr. Musk was too late in bringing the case. The number of deaths linked to the Ebola outbreak in the Eastern Democratic Republic of Congo has risen to 118. Further cases have been reported in new areas. President Trump says a peace deal with Iran can be reached if Tehran agrees to drop all attempts to develop nuclear weapons. Earlier, the president said that he'd postponed a resumption of hostilities. The US Justice Department is setting up what it's called an anti-weaponization fund, which would be used to compensate people it believes were unfairly prosecuted for political or ideological reasons. Democrats called it a slush fund for Mr. Trump's political allies. Washington has issued fresh sanctions targeting Cuba's intelligence agency, government officials and ministers. The move will further increase pressure on the communist-run island's beleaguered economy. U.S. police say they're treating a shooting at an Islamic center in San Diego as a suspected hate crime. Three people were killed in the incident, with the two suspected teenage attackers also found dead with self-inflicted gunshot wounds. Bolivia's public prosecutor has issued an arrest warrant for the leader of the country's largest trade union, Mario Argolo, accusing him of terrorism and inciting protests against the government. It follows weeks of protests against the conservative administration of President Rodrigo Paz. And Mark Furman, the Los Angeles detective convicted of perjury for misleading testimony he gave at the trial of O.J. Simpson, has died at the age of 74. BBC News.
1: Name redacted to jeevacation@gmail.com, August 9th, 2010. I participated in your life, your idea of fun. I stood by you for years of legal battles and jail time. There was nobody you could trust more or who loved you more. I've been perfect. All I wanted was more time with you. Closer relationship, and a family with you.
2: Memorandum to Jeffrey S. Berman, U.S. Attorney, December 19, 2019. Re-investigation into potential co-conspirators of Jeffrey Epstein. Epstein controlled every aspect of Name Redacted's life, including her physical appearance, her weight, and her clothing, for years, forcing Name Redacted to have multiple plastic surgeries, referring to her as his sex slave, insulting her and physically abusing her, including by choking her and throwing her down a set of stairs.
27: Hello, I'm Tim Huell, BBC reporter.
3: And I am Jakub Pole, an independent investigative journalist from Slovakia.
27: You're listening to Assignment here on the BBC World Service, and this is the story of a key associate of the disgraced financier and convicted sex offender Jeffrey Epstein, Nadia Martsinko. That's the name redacted in the document extracts you just heard. Martsinko is one of four women who've been described by US prosecutors as potential co-conspirators of Epstein. None of them has ever been accused of or charged with any crime. But now one US lawmaker has called for them all to be denied victim status. Two of the women, Sarah Kellen and Leslie Groff, are about to be questioned by a congressional committee, and Martsinko may be invited to testify too.
3: Martsinko's from my country, Slovakia. Her name was originally Martsinkova.
27: And unlike the other women labelled as co-conspirators, who are alleged to have scheduled Epstein's appointments with girls, Nadia Martsinko wasn't primarily his assistant. She was more than that. For at least 7 years, she was his main girlfriend, a deep relationship beginning when she was 18 that Epstein maintained longer than with any other woman except Ghislaine Maxwell. We've discovered that Nadia Martsinko and Epstein planned to have a child together.
3: She was undoubtedly one of his victims. But it would seem she also became an accomplice, willing or unwilling, in his operation.
27: We found evidence that for many years, she recruited other women to satisfy his desires, even after he was jailed for sex crimes. Survivors say she was perhaps number 3 or 4 in his hierarchy. Then, with Epstein's help, she reinvented herself as an aircraft pilot.
3: Quite an impressive one, it seems.
27: And now she's vanished. There have been a lot of falsehoods told about her, a lot of gaps in her story.
3: But we've been digging into the millions of documents in the Epstein files released by the US government to try to find the truth about their relationship. I've tried to locate every email they send one another.
27: We're telling this story without Nadia's participation. We've contacted her and her lawyers, but they've not replied. They've said in the past that Nadia is a victim and needs time to heal.
3: But if we're to understand fully the scale and the nature of Epstein's operations, the role of women associates such as Nadia can't just be ignored. There has to be a serious discussion about where the status of victim ends and where the status of co-conspirator starts. Because there's no clear line.
27: We've just arrived in the town of Prešov in eastern Slovakia, the hometown of Nadia Marcinko. This is the main square, the huge old medieval church with a soaring spire, low pastel coloured houses, ochre yellow and pistachio green.
3: We managed to find one of her classmates from primary school, really good friends with Nadia. It is like the first time somebody from her past is willing to talk.
27: He thinks speaking publicly about Nadia might be bad because her family is well respected in the town. So we'll call him Josef, and his words, as with all the interviews we did in Slovakia, are spoken by an actor. So this is a group school photo from 1993 to 1994, it says on it. 25 children there, yes? And here they're kind of aged about 8 and 9. And which one is Nadia? This one. Very neatly cut blonde fringe there. A neat little pink collar.
4: She was really a very quiet, gentle girl. That's why I think later she became a victim. Definitely a victim, because a person can't change that radically. Would she like Bez was taking part in poetry recital competitions?
27: And why did you like her?
4: She was the most beautiful girl in the whole class. Skinny, tall, lovely eyes. But she was an introvert, what we call Sheda Mishka, a little grey mouse.
27: Years later, one American victim of Epstein told police he'd boasted to her about Nadia, claiming he'd bought Nadia from her parents as a sex slave.
3: But the timeline we've established confirms conclusively that if Epstein said that, it was a lie. Nadia actually fell into his clutches years later.
27: We'll get to that. Nadia's family didn't want to talk to us, but to emphasize, they're successful middle-class people.
4: I don't think she was desperate to escape Slovakia. We live pretty well here. It's not like we are lying in haystacks.
3: That's a Slovak expression.
27: Josef and Nadia changed schools at 15 and lost contact.
3: But then, at secondary school in 2001, she took part in a competition called Top Model of New Millennium. It was organized by an agency in the Czech capital, Prague. The winner became a very successful model.
27: And the runner-up was Nadia Marcinkova.
3: Nadia traveled on modeling assignments to Japan and Taiwan while she was still at school.
27: But what changed her life forever was when she moved to another agency based in Paris.
3: It was called Karins.
27: It had a branch in New York run by a man called Jean-Luc Brunel, a very good friend of Jeffrey Epstein.
3: These are the missing years of Nadia's life, when we've not managed to gain much independent information.
27: But we have, what we know, is Nadia's own account. It's from a document, heavily redacted, written by federal prosecutors at the end of 2019, after Epstein's suicide in prison.
3: It describes the prosecutors' investigation in what they call his potential co-conspirators.
27: We can't see Nadia's name anywhere there. But 5 pages of testimony the prosecutors were given match in every detail what we know about her from other sources.
3: She says it was Jean-Luc Brunel, her modeling agent, who got her an American visa in 2003. And it was a few weeks later, at his birthday party, that she first met Epstein.
25: But Jakob, how do we know that's true?
3: Because I worked it out independently from an email chain. And I got to the same date, September 17, 2003.
25: Okay, that's very important because it confirms that Nadia wasn't underage when she met Epstein. In fact, she was 18, legally an adult, though of course it's still very young. But Jakob, tell us how you confirmed that date, because basically you found a reference suggesting that someone, name redacted, regarded that date as the anniversary of the start of their relationship with Epstein. And that someone turned out, after more research, to be Nadia Martynko.
3: Yes, so mostly all the time when someone is redacted, there is a way how to identify this person. There may be another email from the same date or another email with the same topic from a different date.
25: So, back to Nadia's story. She told the federal investigators that Epstein invited her just a few days after they met at that party to his mansion in Palm Beach, Florida.
3: And the flight logs confirm that just days after that, he took her off to his private Caribbean island, Little St. James.
25: I want to pause here for a moment to ask how Nadia could fall into his clutches so easily. We've also talked to another Slovak model of that generation. Let's call her Christina. She continued building her career into her early 20s, moving to an agency in New York.
3: One day, she got a call from someone in that agency, a trusted friend.
5: That, like, I have this guy, his name's Jeffrey, he's a really good friend, so he's looking for someone to massage him. And she knew that I did massages, so that's how I know, you know, that's how I got invited to this house on the Upper East Side. I purposely dressed, like, very like a nun. I was wearing, like, this huge, long sweater, black, zipped all the way, and, like, he comes in, like, hi, very, you know, professional, in his white robe.
25: Bathrobe?
5: Yeah, like, bathrobe. And without further ado, he just lays on the table, but, like, very discreetly takes off his robe. He was lying on his front, I was massaging his back, and just talking frantically, because I was nervous, you know. I was going on and on about my boyfriend and how I love him.

0: like really stupid, really dorky. And he said, "You have a very cute body." And he asked me whether I wanted to take my sweater off. I said, "No, you know, I'm sort of chilly." And it really didn't take long because then he was like, "Okay, well, thank you very much." And he gave me $500 in cash. I was there probably maybe like 10 minutes. I don't know. I'm not very proud of it, but you know, I was 23 years old or like 22. So that's it. Nothing more, nothing less. Just the massage.
1: With Epstein, it always started with a massage. To her relief, Christina never saw him again. But what about Nadia? She later told the federal investigators that Jean-Luc Brunel, her boss, encouraged her to massage Epstein's feet when she met him. And it would have been hard for her to say no to anything from Brunel or Epstein for years to come. Because Brunel sponsored her visa, and because Epstein bankrolled Brunel's agency to the tune of $1 million, she felt, as she later told the investigators, that Epstein could have had her deported with a single phone call to Brunel.
2: So the relationship between her and Epstein was coercive and complicated. Remember how, for years afterwards, she wanted to celebrate the day she met Epstein as their anniversary? He described it like that too. And of course, that's how lots of couples describe the day they met. If you just read her emails to him, and I've read hundreds, you get the impression that this was a romance.
1: Ghislaine Maxwell, Epstein's companion, was still his close friend. She was still finding other girls for him. But their sexual relationship was coming to an end. Nadia would be his chief girlfriend now.
2: And for the years to come, they talk to one another like a couple. They have rows. They make up. They fuss over their small, fluffy dog. She gets jealous of other women.
1: But Jakob, isn't he just manipulating her? There's a massive imbalance of power, of wealth and age. She's just over 18 when they meet. He's 50, 32 years her senior.
2: Yes, of course. And to call him controlling would be putting it mildly. Here's a typical message from 2009.
3: "I want you to learn how to cook eggs, scrambled, poached, over easy. I want you to learn how to run a house. I want no arguments during the Monday to Friday week. I want you to read one of the 100 great books every month. I want beautiful things only in the house. You cannot put anything in without letting me see it first. Jay."
1: And what would happen if she displeased him? After his death, she told the investigators the whole relationship was abusive. He choked her, threw her downstairs, forced her to have multiple plastic surgeries. We know Nadia was totally dependent on him. Epstein put her in charge of designing his homes. They discuss wall colours, shower doors, kitchen counters. But that's not her only job.
4: March 15th, 2006, Nadia Martsinkova wrote, "I had to be there when the painter had to see the apartments. Some furniture got delivered. Carpets were measured. Then you asked me to go to the home show. And it is incredibly frustrating when knowing that you gave me enough to do to keep me busy full time, you then call and nag about girls again."
2: Again and again, it comes back to girls. Nadia had to keep the supply flowing.
4: Nadia Martsinkova to Jay Epstein, March 16, 2006. "What do you imagine is a fun sex thing? I will do what I can, even though if this is simply about you having sex with someone else, I don't know how it makes our relationship better. I will try to find girls whenever we are in New York."
1: It seems from some messages that Nadia knows Jeffrey prefers his women young, but we've found no evidence in the files that she ever introduced him to underage girls.
2: But recruiting adults through deception for exploitative purposes can also be trafficking.
1: One survivor of abuse by Epstein said the pecking order of his sex organisation, as she observed it, was first Ghislaine Maxwell, then Brunel, the modelling agent, then Epstein.

0: who he was financing to pay her for something.
1: From Jay Epstein, Thursday, July 13th, 2006, to Jean-Luc at mcsquaredmm.com. Please have someone in your office call Nadia and put her on your payroll. Give her $50,000 per year salary.
2: What should I tell her? Do you want her to scout? Brunel asks. There's no answer. When underage girls began complaining in 2005 about how Epstein abused them in Palm Beach, they described in detail how Nadia took part in the sex with them.
0: Years later, she told the investigators she didn't know the girls were underage or that they were paid. She said Epstein used to ask her to leave the room before the end.
2: But the US authorities named her as one of four women potential co-conspirators. They agreed not to prosecute in 2007 as part of the deal where Epstein pleaded guilty to the lesser charge of soliciting prostitution from an underage girl instead of to sex trafficking minors. Records at the Palm Beach County stockade show Nadia visited him 67 times during the 13 months he was in jail. And even more remarkably, she went on scouting for him after he was released. In one email we found, she asks him what he thinks of a specific woman who she says has offered to come over from Eastern Europe. And it was also after he left jail that she and Epstein made detailed plans to start a family together.
0: Yeah, it's this, above all, that indicates how strong their relationship still was. She later told the investigators he was particularly violent with her that year, and again the next, 2010, when she said they broke up as a couple. For the next few years, as she told the investigators, they remained friends. But she had already been trying for several years to lessen her dependence on Epstein, to break away from him financially, though she was using his help to do that.
2: In 2009, while he was in prison, he paid tens of thousands of dollars for her to learn to fly. And she took to the air with great enthusiasm. She told Epstein,
3: I am more jealous of the pilots I see taking off at the airport than the girls I see taking off their clothes in our bed.
2: Nadia got her pilot's license and marketed her skills on social media, where she said that after modeling, she was ready for longer runways.
4: I met Nadia in November of 2013.
2: Christine Negroni, aviation journalist.
4: And Nadia was delightful. She was charming company to everyone. And I was very impressed with her. And she worked very hard attending flight schools to get her certificates, one after another, private pilot, instructor pilot, multi-engine pilot, instrument pilot. She ticked them off, and she ticked them off pretty fast. These are not easy accomplishments.
2: In 2012, Nadia starts co-piloting Epstein's private jet, the so-called Lolita Express, on flights to Little St. James Island, alongside Epstein's long-term chief pilot, Larry Visosky. But she also had her own firm, Aviloop, offering a range of flying-related services.
5: Welcome to Aviloop, your collective buying website for anything aviation.
2: Wired magazine described it at the time as a supremely odd business. Christine Negroni thought so too.
4: It was very cheesy, cute, provocative ladies in mini skirts and pilot hats offering fly-me captain sort of salutations.
5: You can even vote for your favorite deal attendant and win special prizes. So what are you waiting for, Captain? Subscribe to
4: the Epstein files show it was clearly, at the end, a method for Epstein to provide her with money. But I don't believe that her goal initially was to remain tied to Jeffrey Epstein.
2: From 2011, she was much less tied to him. She told the investigators that that year, Epstein and Brunel refused to renew the modelling visa she'd had. But she managed to obtain another one based on her own work.
0: But still, from what I found in the files, a financial relationship between her and Epstein continued.
2: Messages between them in 2015 confirm what she told investigators, that Epstein agreed to double whatever money she made from other sources.

0: taxes.
1: Epstein died in prison in 2019.
0: But though she stood by him for so many years, she had by then finally, secretly, switched sides. A document in the files describes how she cooperated with the FBI from 2018 in their investigation of Epstein and Ghislaine Maxwell. In return, at the urging of her lawyer, the FBI supported her successful application to stay in the United States after her visa ran out in 2022. The FBI said she'd been recruited, harbored, and obtained by Jeffrey Epstein and others for purposes of a coercive sexual relationship. In the last few years, she's completely disappeared from public view. But she's still living in New York, and at least until last year, she was an active member of a Zen Buddhist center there. Pictures on social media show her taking part in ceremonies. Should journalists be respecting Nadia's privacy, giving her a chance to heal? That's what the aviation journalist Christine Negroni is beginning to think. In the past, she's highlighted Nadia's role in the Epstein case, attracted to her story, like many others, partly because, unlike other associates of Epstein, Nadia's written about herself online and posted glamorous, self-confident portraits of herself. But now Christine says she'll stop writing about her.
2: Jeffrey Epstein left millions of documents with names of people who willingly participated in what he was up to. And if there were one fraction of a percentage of attention paid to those people, the majority of whom are men, that to me would be where the balance of justice should go, not to the Nadias or to any other woman who was abused by Jeffrey Epstein.
0: But with only one accomplice of Epstein's, Ghislaine Maxwell, convicted nearly 7 years after his death, demand for further prosecutions is growing, and some think that victims can also be perpetrators.
3: There's a list of individuals who did engage in trafficking, were given these plea deals, and I'm going to name those individuals right now.
1: That's U.S. Congresswoman Ana Paulina Luna, a Republican member of the House Oversight Committee.
0: Speaking apparently after seeing unredacted Epstein documents, which Congress members have the right to do, Luna went on to name the four women in the 2007 immunity deal, including Nadia Marcinkel, and call for them to be investigated.
3: They were working and complicit with Jeffrey Epstein's operation. And in my opinion, they are not to be given victim status because they did partake in harming young girls.
0: Now, two of those women, Sarah Kellen and another of Epstein's personal assistants, Leslie Groff, have already agreed to give testimony. But it appears that the committee hasn't yet decided whether to call the other two, Adriana Ross, another Epstein assistant, or Nadia Marcinko. So, Jakob, what do you think? You've been wading through these emails for so long now, you must feel you at least half know Nadia Marcinko.
1: To be honest, I am still not sure what I think. Whether a victim can ever become an accomplice. But of all the messages I've read from Nadia to Epstein, I want to finish with one that says more to me than all the others. It's from 2012, almost a decade into their relationship. It's about his overwhelming power and also, perhaps, her share, however limited, of responsibility.
4: On Thursday, August 9th, 2012, Nadia wrote, "I do not want to be with you, but it upsets me to see you use the exact same patterns to seduce, manipulate, and ultimately control and hurt other girls. I don't even like them, and I actually feel guilty about knowing how they will end up. Meeting your latest Russian was like watching a person on death row eating their last lavish meal without knowing what's about to happen. That girl couldn't handle you if you came with instructions. I know what you're capable of, and I will always be protective of you out of pure loyalty and stubbornness. But my conscience is far from clear."
0: Assignment was presented and produced by me, Tim Hewell, and Jakob Pohle. The editor is Penny Murphy.
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1: Roisin Hasty. The government in the Democratic Republic of Congo has sharply increased the number of deaths linked to the current Ebola outbreak in the east of the country. A spokesman said at least 118 people had died and cases were now being reported over a wider area. Here's Tom Bailey.
2: As this deadly Ebola outbreak continues to spread, the Congolese government has sought to reassure people that its response teams are working hard to trace and investigate suspected infections and that there's no need for panic. However, with cases now identified in new areas, including Niakunde in Ituri province, Butembo in North Kivu, and the city of Goma, concern is inevitably growing. Meanwhile, in Bunia, one of the initial centres of the outbreak, an American doctor has tested positive after being exposed while treating Ebola patients.
1: The tech billionaire Elon Musk says he'll appeal against the dismissal of his suit against OpenAI and its chief executive Sam Altman. After just 2 hours of deliberation, the jury found that Mr. Musk had brought this as his case too late. The world's richest man said this set a terrible precedent. President Trump has said a peace deal with Iran can be reached if Tehran agrees to drop all attempts to develop nuclear weapons. The statement came hours after the president said he'd postponed a resumption of hostilities after the leaders of Qatar, Saudi Arabia and the UAE asked him to hold off. Sarah Smith has the details.
3: Donald Trump said his Middle East allies had told him they believed a deal was possible with Iran that would be acceptable to the United States and countries in the region. The elimination of Iran's nuclear program to make sure it can never develop nuclear weapons has always been President Trump's bottom line. He said this would be included in the proposed deal. It's not unusual for Mr. Trump to make very optimistic announcements about a possible peace deal with Iran, only to say days later that the latest proposals are unacceptable and threaten to resume the conflict again.
1: The United States has issued fresh sanctions targeting Cuba's intelligence agency, government officials and ministers. The move announced hours after the Cuban president insisted that Cuba posed no threat to the US will further increase pressure on the communist-run island. More from Mimi Swaby.
4: The US Treasury announced the measures days after the head of the CIA held talks in Havana with Cuban officials, including the head of the intelligence agency. It seemed a tentative step of progress. However, Washington's pressure on Havana has since intensified, with the island's president hitting back, warning that military action against Cuba would lead to a bloodbath with incalculable consequences for the region. Cuba is reported to have acquired more than 300 military drones able to attack US warships and bases, including Guantanamo Bay.
1: BBC News. Bolivia's public prosecutor has issued an arrest warrant for the leader of the country's largest trade union, accusing him of terrorism and inciting protests against the government. The Attorney General announced the warrant for Mario Arroyo, the Secretary General of the Bolivian Workers' Federation, as weeks-long demonstrations against President Rodrigo Paz's conservative administration continued to rage. Police in the U.S. city of San Diego say three people, including a security guard, have been killed in a shooting at an Islamic center. The two suspected teenage attackers were found dead in a car nearby with self-inflicted gunshot wounds. Witnesses described hearing multiple gunshots from what sounded like a semi-automatic weapon coming from within the complex. Tahar Hassan is the director of the Islamic center.
5: It is extremely outrageous to target a place of worship. Our Islamic center is a place of worship. People come to the Islamic center to pray, to celebrate, to learn. Not only Muslims, but we have people from all walks of life.
1: Mark Furman, the Los Angeles detective convicted of perjury for the misleading testimony he gave at the trial of O.J. Simpson, has died at the age of 74. Furman was accused by Simpson's lawyers of planting evidence, including the infamous bloody glove, which prosecutors alleged linked the American footballer to the murder of his ex-wife, Nicole Brown Simpson, and her friend Ron Goldman. Furman retired from the LAPD during the trial. In football, the veteran Brazilian superstar Neymar has been called up for his country's World Cup squad, returning to the national team after an almost three-year absence. The 34-year-old has been hit by a series of injuries that have kept him out for much of their qualifying campaign. BBC News.
3: From the BBC World Service, this is Outlook with me, Grace Livingstone. Green ivy rambles up a whitewashed wall surrounding a pretty house which sits on a quiet residential street in Santiago, the capital of Chile. When the old iron gated door is open, you can see through to a beautiful patio with palm trees. The house itself is painted amber and has a balcony with flowers entwined around it.
6: It's such a beautiful courtyard where you can see hollyhocks, marigolds, palm trees, fig trees.
3: But this picturesque house has a dark past. In the garden is a gnarled old fig tree.
6: Bursting through the cracks in the courtyard are lots of little sprouting fig trees. It's a bit like memory that bursts out in all different places. Es como memoria, está diciendo.
3: For years, a group of amazing women has been transforming what was once a place of hatred into one of love. Even that old fig tree is part of the story. But first I'm going to meet someone who's been the driving force to turn this house of sorrow into a house of hope.
6: Ah, muchísimas gracias.
3: Alejandra Hopsatfeld lives in the centre of Santiago, just a few miles away from that little house with the sprawling ivy and the fig tree.
6: Hola!
3: As we settle down with a coffee and a glass of juice, Alejandra tells me her story.
6: Ah, gracias.
3: It's one of incredible courage, resilience, and a determination to expose the horrors of the military dictatorship of Augusto Pinochet and make sure the crimes perpetrated by that regime are never forgotten.
7: Bueno, yo nací en Santiago.
3: Alejandra was born in 1953 in Santiago. Within a few years, she was thrown into the hurly-burly of political life because her father was a congressman for one of Chile's oldest parties, the centre-left Radical Party.
8: I had a pretty happy childhood. From a young age, my parents would take us on my father's electoral campaigns. My brother and I used to sing.
7: Ando buscando yo un hombre. Un hombre para cautín.
8: We were the performers. We had to sing, play guitar, you know. But it was fun.
7: Como Armandito, como el Zafel.
6: Brilliant. Excellent. Fantástico.
8: I have the best memories of both my mother and father. We were a very tight-knit family. When they got married, my father said to my mom, "You can have all my salary, all my money to manage, to buy whatever you need. The only thing I ask is that I can turn up to lunch with any friend I've met on the street."
7: A la hora de almuerzo era una hora muy especial.
8: Lunchtime was a very special time because we all ate together. People like the famous poet Pablo Neruda would come, important people. We had lots of seafood, shrimps or prawns or mussels. And my mom, she would cut up an orange, put a little rum on it and bring it to the table lit up in flames. Everything was really delicious, you know?
7: Rico.
6: That is muy rico.
3: When Alejandra went to high school, she quickly got elected onto the student council to represent her fellow pupils. She plays me a clip on her mobile phone. She recently met up with some old school friends who remembered her old school campaign song. But when Alejandra was 16, her father died of cancer. Not only was she grief-stricken, but the family was plunged into financial hardship. They moved to a small apartment and she began helping her mother sell cakes to survive. But Alejandra kept on studying and won a place at university to study veterinary science.
9: El pueblo unido jamás será vencido.
3: At this time, Chile's universities were abuzz with activism. In 1970, Salvador Allende, a socialist, was elected president. Alejandra remembers the day he won the elections.
7: Fuimos felices, nos fuimos
8: We were happy. We went to the Central Avenue in Santiago. It was a wonderful party. Salvador Allende spoke from the Federation of Chilean Students' office.
10: Como siento en las profundidades humanas de mi condición.
8: We stayed up very late. I don't know how many millions of people came there with their flags and everything. But everyone was happy, dancing, shouting.
10: Es una larga jornada.
7: Las medidas de Salvador Allende nos parecían.
8: We thought Salvador Allende's policies were marvelous. Big land estates were redistributed. The country's copper mines were nationalized to benefit everybody. All children were given half a liter of milk. I felt convinced that I had to be part of this. I couldn't stay at home and do nothing.
11: Yo no canto por cantar.
3: Alejandra joined a left-wing student movement, going on marches and painting murals. At the weekends, she and other students would go to the countryside to help small farmers.
7: Creíamos.
8: We thought we were going to teach the farmers, but when we arrived, we realized that we didn't know anything. They received us with a lot of kindness, and sometimes they teased us. One said to me, "Señorita, could you please come and tell me if this cow is pregnant?" "Yes, of course," I said. I put on all my gear and examined it, and it was a bull.
3: But all this came to an end on September the 11th, 1973.
6: And can you describe the day that General Pinochet led a coup against the elected government?
7: Primero, a las 8 de la mañana, yo salí de mi casa.
8: At 8 o'clock in the morning, I left my house and I saw that the streets were full of soldiers. I took the bus to the university. Everything was strange. We started hearing that there were no classes and there was a coup. We climbed onto the roof of the university and witnessed the bombing of the presidential palace. And we cried.
3: Pinochet went on to impose a repressive right-wing dictatorship. The army began to round up suspected left-wingers, including trade unionists and students. Alejandra went to a hospital where medical students often congregated. They waited 72 hours, expecting loyal officers to lead a resistance. But it never happened. Then military trucks arrived at the hospital and began to take people away. Alejandra was in a maternity ward, and she says two new mothers allowed her and another student to hold their babies, to make it look as if they'd just given birth.
7: Y fueron dos mujeres valientes, pero muy valientes, que yo hasta el día de hoy.
8: They were two brave women. Very brave indeed, who I still look forward to this day, because that gesture saved our lives. We got into the hospital beds and the soldiers came into the room. They said, "Hey, don't worry, it's not about you. We are looking for extremists." They ripped up a mattress and knocked down a picture that was in the wall. "Have you seen anything?" the soldiers asked us. "No, nothing," we said.
3: Alejandra escaped that day, but the following year, in December 1974, she was at home with her mother when the doorbell rang.
8: It was 4:45 in the morning. Five heavily armed men were there. My mother went to the door. They began to search the house. I said, "I can't leave my mother alone to deal with this," so I went to help her. And the man said, "That's her."
7: "Ella es."
8: They grabbed me roughly. As I was taken down in the lift, a neighbor heard my mother's screams and came to the door, and then another neighbor. They witnessed my kidnapping.
3: Alejandra was jostled into a van.
7: Me pusieron scotch en los ojos, me vendaron los ojos a la vista.
8: They put scotch tape over my eyes, and from then I couldn't see. It was just noise, and I was trying to count the number of blocks when we turned right or left, trying to work out where they were taking me.
3: The ordeal Alejandra underwent is upsetting to hear, and we won't describe all of the details, but survivors say it's important to speak out about the abuse they suffered. Alejandra was taken first to a secret torture centre called Villa Grimaldi. After 5 days of horrific treatment, she was moved to another secret prison in a little house on a quiet residential street. The house was disturbingly known by the military as the Venda Sexy, or the Sexy Blindfold, because of the systematic rape and sexual assault, as well as other forms of torture perpetrated against the inmates. This was later documented by an official truth commission after the fall of the dictatorship. In the house, Alejandra was blindfolded the whole time, but she realised she was with other students she knew from the university.
8: There were three bunk beds in the women's room, and there were three or four people to a bed, so we didn't lie down. We just sat.
12: Don't feel that you have to answer any of these questions, but can you describe what the routine was like? What were your experiences there?
8: We endured. On the second floor, there were two rooms used for torture. In the basement, there was a secret police agent with a dog, which was used for torture. Military intelligence were based in the room with a balcony. They took us upstairs or downstairs whenever they wanted. It was terrible violence. My mom had made sure I wore blue jeans and a duffel coat to keep me warm, even though it was summer. I came back wearing a miniskirt with white and black polka dots because clothes were just lying around in the torture houses, and they would give you anything to wear when they took you back to your room. It was bestial, savage.
7: Era todo bestial, salvaje.
3: Alejandra says guards would pretend to befriend the inmates to get information.
7: Y siempre habían guardias buenos y guardias malos.
8: There were always bad guards and good guards, meaning those who wanted to extract information from you through conversation. Let's go for a walk, they would say. One would take us to the edge of the same room where they had tortured us in the basement. He would sit us down there and say, I'm going to let you take off your blindfold and look out of the window at the moon. Then he will say, tell me what you know. It's important that you betray your comrades, isn't it?
3: There were a few other moments when the women could lift their blindfolds. For example, when they went into a little bathroom under the stairs, which had a small round window. When the window was open, they could see the boughs of a fig tree in the garden. Throughout her time in captivity, Alejandra's only comfort was the kindness shown by her fellow inmates.
8: That solidarity between women was marvelous. It gave us the strength and courage to resist. We always showed love and kindness to each other. And that's why today there is a lifelong, very strong love and respect.
3: Pinochet's dictatorship lasted from 1973 until 1990. In that time, more than 40,000 people were detained and tortured, according to Chilean official figures. After 21 days in the secret house, Alejandra was transferred to another clandestine prison called Cuatro Alamos.
8: This was the place where the burns from the electric shocks were supposed to heal, where the scars will fade. But I'm 71 years old and I still bear the scars of torture.
3: Finally, Alejandra was moved to an official prison, Tres Alamos, where she was allowed to associate with other women prisoners. And it was there they helped each other to process their experiences.
8: Every day we had cultural activities. We sang. We formed a choir that I'm still a member of. The choir is still going on today. I think it was the most important place of recovery of my entire life, better than any psychiatrist, because when we arrived there, we arrived with shame, the shame of rape, the shame of your body that had been groped, destroyed. And instead of feeling anger towards the torturer, We were ashamed to speak about what had happened to us. And we held our own therapy sessions in our room, which were led by a fellow prisoner called Nieves, who had been a friend since high school. She would say, "This afternoon, let's talk about what happened to us." And we started talking. And the shame I felt was transformed into anger toward the people who tortured us. I wasn't ashamed anymore.
12: Eventually, Alejandra was released on the condition that she left the country. She went to East Germany because a friend of her late father had contacts there.
7: Fue difícil. Fue difícil porque me sentía muy sola.
8: It was difficult because I felt very alone. When I left, I was wearing flip-flops or sandals because I didn't have any sturdy shoes. And when I arrived in Germany, everything was snowy, everything was cold.
12: Alejandra began to rebuild her life. She learnt German, got a job, and gave testimony to the United Nations, where she spoke out about other women prisoners who'd been forcibly disappeared. Later, she met and married another Chilean exile in Germany.
7: No fue una relación así decir estoy súper enamorada, estoy feliz.
8: It wasn't that kind of relationship where I could say, I'm super in love. But I thought I had to get my life back to normal, to have kids and to forget what had happened.
12: Ah, the photo album. When you got married. Oh. You got a beautiful, smart white dress.
7: De mi hija, la Paula.
8: That's my daughter, Paula. We got married just after she was born.
7: I see.
12: They had two children, Paula and Andres. But the relationship broke down. Alejandra returned to Chile with her children in 1987, as the dictatorship gradually allowed groups of exiles to return. Alejandra moved back in with her mother, and once again she had to find a way to make a living. So she decided to buy some bees and sell honey.
7: Mi madre, que estaba hasta aquí con la miel, porque yo toda la casa de ella, la miel, la casa llena de abejas.
8: The honey was driving my mother crazy because the house was full of bees. So she rented a place downstairs so I could sell it. But no one bought the honey. When people came in, they said, "Do you have Coca-Cola? Do you have ice cream?" So I started to sell those. That's how I started a mini market.
12: Alejandra was focused on running her little shop and looking after her children. One day, a woman she recognised from the detention centre came into the store.
7: Y nos abrazamos, yo dejé todo botado.
8: We said, and we hugged, and I dropped everything I was doing. We started to talk about what we've done all these years.
12: Over time, Alejandra began to meet other women she'd been imprisoned with.
7: La mayoría sabía que me encontraba en el mini market.
8: People knew I was at the mini market, so they would pass by, stop in for a coffee, to see each other, or have a hug.
12: Alejandra remembers when her old school friend Nieves, whose talking sessions had helped so much in prison, came back from exile.
8: A gathering was organized to welcome her, and many people came from different places. It was lovely, and a lot of us reconnected there. At least 50 or 60 women met up there.
12: A few years before, in the early 1980s, another meeting took place in Santiago. Two lawyers were invited to dinner by a friend who'd just found a house to rent. They worked for a church-based human rights group that for years had been collecting testimonies of survivors.
8: He invited the lawyers from the Vicariate of Solidarity to the house. When they arrived, she said, "This house has all the features that survivors have described to us. It's on a corner." She began to ask, "Does it have a curved staircase up to the second floor? Does it have a chimney made with granite? Does it have a bathroom with a little round window?" The lawyer began describing the house before she went inside. And he said, all those things that you are talking about are in this house.
7: Tiene esta casa.
12: Could this be the place where Alejandra had been imprisoned and suffered such horror? In 1990, after the fall of the dictatorship, she was asked to visit the house with other survivors to confirm whether it was indeed the torture centre.
7: Y ahí, entre todas, nos abrazamos.
8: We went in and we hugged each other. And we began to tell each other what we remembered. We were saying, this is where the bunk beds were. This is where I used to sit. This was here, that was there. We were walking around, remembering. But we recognized the house, which was the important thing.
12: How did you feel going back to that house where you'd had such terrible experiences? ¿Cómo te sentías volver?
7: Terrible, porque igual te son muy...
8: Terrible, because the memories were so painful of the house, of the Venda Sexy.
12: From that day, Alejandra and the other women began a campaign to have the house turned into an official site of memory to ensure what happened there was never forgotten. I'm driving with Alejandra to the house now. As we arrive in the quiet street, there's a house on the corner with whitewashed walls, green vines and ivy rambling up it. A big red woolen net has been draped around the wall. Alejandra tells me women survivors knitted it during their campaign. They held vigils outside the house for years, side by side with local people who were horrified to discover what had happened there. After 33 years of campaigning, the house was finally expropriated by the government in 2023. It was declared an official site of memory and given over to the former prisoners to run. Alejandra herself is now the director of the house, where she was once so badly tortured. It's now known by its address, Iran 3037, which refers to the name of the street and the number of the house. As we walk through the gateway into the pretty tiled courtyard, with palm trees gently swaying in the breeze, I ask Alejandra how she feels coming here now.
13: Es extraño.
8: Now, little by little, after a year coming here, I feel calmer. But at the beginning, it was difficult. When we used to come last winter, we spent all our time outside on the patio until we dared to go in and start working in one of the rooms. And it was one that was part of a new extension, not a room that had been used for torture or anything like that. It was little by little.
12: Join us after the break as Alejandra turns this place of terrible memories into a community hub and site of resistance.
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15: Meet Marta Meuter. Her lab researches the mechanisms of defensive behaviour in the nervous system.
16: They basically tie smart glasses to a wearable wristband, and it's meant for people who might not be able to pick up on body language and social cues.
17: This was about 1.3 billion light years away. And in January, it reached us, and we managed to detect it.
18: We're looking at how tech can be used to power consumer boycotts. Every so often, relations between countries can get tense.
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14: Science and technology from the BBC World Service.
12: Coming up on Outlook on the BBC World Service, Alejandra Hopsatful was imprisoned in a secret house during the Pinochet dictatorship in Chile. Despite the horrors she endured there, she fought to take over the house.
13: Alejandra's sitting at a desk, the total image of the leader, the chief administrator.
8: We have succeeded. We have overcome hate.
12: Turning pain into resistance and hope after the news.
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1: The number of deaths linked to the Ebola outbreak in the Eastern Democratic Republic of Congo has risen to 118. Further cases have been reported in new areas. The tech billionaire Elon Musk says he'll appeal against the dismissal of his suit against OpenAI and its chief executive Sam Altman. After just 2 hours of deliberation, the jury found that Mr. Musk had brought his case too late. President Trump says a peace deal with Iran can be reached if Tehran agrees to drop all attempts to develop nuclear weapons. Earlier, the president said he'd postponed a resumption of hostilities. India has raised prices of petrol and diesel for the second time in a week to defray the cost to the government of the surge in fuel prices. The increase is likely to fan inflation. President Putin has made a video address to the Chinese people ahead of his visit to Beijing, which comes just days after Xi Jinping hosted President Trump. In a speech full of praise for the Chinese leader, Mr. Putin expresses his appreciation of the man he calls his longtime good friend. U.S. police say they're treating a shooting at an Islamic center in San Diego as a suspected hate crime. Three people were killed in the incident, with the suspected attackers also found dead with self-inflicted gunshot wounds. Bolivia's public prosecutor has issued an arrest warrant for the leader of the country's largest trade union, Mario Arroyo, accusing him of terrorism. It follows weeks of protests against the conservative administration of President Rodrigo Paz. Mark Furman, the Los Angeles detective convicted of perjury for the misleading testimony he gave at the trial of O.J. Simpson, has died at the age of 74. Furman was accused by Simpson's lawyers of planting evidence. That's the latest BBC News.
0: Welcome back to Outlook with me, Grace Livingstone. In 1990, Alejandra Hopsatfel was faced with a daunting task. She was standing in front of a picturesque house on an ordinary residential street in her hometown of Santiago, about to identify if this was the place where she'd been secretly imprisoned 16 years earlier. Alejandra had been a student when General Pinochet seized power in Chile in 1973. She, like thousands of other left-wing activists, was detained and for 3 weeks was held captive in a house turned into a clandestine torture centre. It was chillingly called the Venda Sexy, or the Sexy Blindfold, by the military authorities who operated it. Years later, after the fall of Pinochet's dictatorship, human rights lawyers believed they'd found the house and asked Alejandra for help. She recognised certain details, the staircase, the rooms, and a round bathroom window looking out to a tree. After the house was formally identified, Alejandra and other survivors led a decades-long campaign to have it turned into an official site of memory. And in 2023, they succeeded. Alejandra takes me to the house, which she now runs with other former political prisoners. As we walk through the courtyard, Alejandra points out an old, gnarled fig tree. And she introduces me to America Salinas, who's going to give me a tour of the site. She's a teacher and volunteer here. She's also the daughter of an old friend and comrade of Alejandra.
21: I'm America Salinas, and I am doing this visit with you because we think the memory is intergenerational work, and it's important to not re-victimize people who survive this place.
0: So you don't want the former prisoners, the women who had such terrible experiences, to have to give these tours, to have to relive those experiences. So as an act of solidarity, the younger generation are giving the tours. Is that right?
21: Yes, that's right.
0: So America's going to show me around. Thank you.
21: So to start, we are going to close our eyes and think in which part, what part of our body the memory is.
0: So which part of our body that we keep memories in, is that right?
21: Yes, yeah. Our personal memories and our collective memories.
0: Well, I'm going to put my hand where I think I keep my memories. I've got my eyes closed.
21: So now we are going to open our eyes.
0: So I have my hand on my head, and you put your hands near your throat.
21: Yes, because for me it's more emotional in this moment. it's not a lot of information. It's more like the emotions that the history reveals me.
13: Oh, so you feel the emotion in your throat when you think about memories.
21: Yeah, and the visitors usually choose the throat and stomach and backs.
13: Are there backs?
21: Yes, like a bag,
13: like a sort of rucksack. Yes. They keep their memories and
21: like something heavy.
13: Like so the heavy memories they keep in a rucksack on their back. Oh, interesting, And what sort of visitors do you have here coming to do these tours?
21: Sometimes neighbors, sometimes activists, sometimes people who work in other sites like this, students, childs, every kind of people who wants to know. It's very important for us who knew what had happened here to see the place.
13: Now we're walking into the building through these old wooden doors.
0: America shows me around the house. She sometimes switches to Spanish as she tells me about the history. The house has had various owners since Pinochet's coup in 1973. When it was being used as a secret prison, its owners were abroad and had rented the house out, unaware what it was being used for.
13: So this is the room where the women lived. It's a very tiny room. Maybe at most 8 meters by 6 meters.
2: Las ventanas estaban totalmente tapadas.
13: America's saying that the women were always blindfolded. It was very cold. There was never heating. And now there's quite big windows, so the light streams in. But at the time when they were prisoners, all the windows were covered, so they were kept in constant darkness.
0: There's evidence that 200 political prisoners were kept here at different times, and of those, 30 were forcibly disappeared. That means 25 men and 5 women were killed, and their whereabouts unknown.
13: So on the wall, there's 5 black and white pictures of young women. Ida Amelia, Nilda Patricia, Marta Silvia, Eugenia del Carmen, Maria Isabel. And these were 5 women who disappeared from this place.
0: During the Pinochet dictatorship, there was a network of secret detention centres. Lawyers and human rights campaigners are still piecing together the evidence of where prisoners were detained and what happened to those who disappeared.
21: Until today, there are people giving their testimony, and that changed the number. And even some people who are survivors from other places, when they have visited here, they say, oh, maybe I was here also.
13: So they come here and suddenly recognize the place.
21: Yes, they recognize the place. And that happened the last year.
13: So since it's opened, some people have realized that they were detained here.
21: Yes. And we suppose that that will still happen in the future.
0: More than 40 former prisons, concentration camps or torture centers have been declared official sites of memory in Chile. And human rights campaigners want to create many more. They say it's vital to carefully document the abuses of the regime. Because in Chile today, the past is deeply contested, and some seek to deny what happened.
4: Ganamos esta elección para trabajar por los chilenos, para los chilenos.
0: In March 2026, a new president of Chile, José Kast, was inaugurated.
4: Para asumir con responsabilidad.
0: He was a public supporter of the Pinochet dictatorship when it was in power, and has subsequently downplayed its abuses. He's made prison visits to several former military officers convicted of human rights abuses during the Pinochet era. And his government may withdraw funding from sites of memory like these.
21: ¿Qué es el subterráneo? Que es un lugar extremo de tortura y muerte.
13: So we're looking down a flight of stairs. There's a handwritten sign at the bottom which says underground place of extreme torture and death. And America's saying that they don't go into detail about what type of torture was used because they prefer to concentrate on the strength of the women, on the resistance of the women, rather than talk in detail about the torture. So the prisoners would come down these stairs blindfolded. They're coming into a tiny underground room. So it's an incredibly small, claustrophobic, cold, damp room. Horrible, horrible. Many visitors and also former prisoners don't choose not to go down into that room. It was a horrible experience.
0: We come outside and walk round to the back of the house, where there's an old fig tree. The same tree that Alejandra pointed out to me when we arrived.
13: This old gnarled fig tree was remembered by a lot of the former prisoners. They remember looking out at it. And the fact that they could remember this tree made it possible to identify this house as the place, as the clandestine torture centre.
0: The fig tree and the small round window through which women looked out at it are now protected heritage sites that cannot be removed.
21: Nos gusta entender la higuera también como esa memoria que sobrevive.
13: And America's pointing out, bursting through the cracks in the courtyard, are lots of little sprouting fig trees, and she says it's a bit like memory, that it bursts out in all different places. Es como memoria, está diciendo.
21: Sí, como la memoria que levanta el cemento y aparece, ¿no?
13: The sprouts are actually breaking up the tiles on the floor, just breaking through the sprouting trees all over the courtyard. So she sees it as a metaphor for memory shooting out, for hope and for the strength of nature as well.
0: Mm-hmm. We end our tour on the terrace of the house, where America asked me an unusual question.
21: Si tú pudieras hacerle una pregunta a la casa.
0: If I could ask anything to the house, what would I ask?
21: Pues escribir en inglés, en español.
13: Write the question down. This is my question. So I've written, how could human beings do such atrocious things to other human beings? Yeah. And America's saying that lots of the adults who come here ask that question.
21: They question about humanity.
13: Yeah.
21: But some teenagers or childs ask directly to the house, how could you survive? How do you feel about this history?
13: And I say the walls of the house.
21: Yes, like a character.
13: Hold
21: like
13: the memories in the house.
21: And the house like a survivor too.
13: It does feel like that this house holds so many sad, awful, atrocious memories. And even though it's so beautiful and we're surrounded by, you know, these beautiful fig trees and these flowers, we're standing on this beautiful terrace, but there is something chilling about being here.
21: Yes, but for me, I felt that at the beginning, but now it's not anymore. I can feel love and solidarity and the community and the resistance. I mean, we have to see the pain and what happened here, because that is important, but it's also a place to resist and to care each other.
0: As we walk into the building, I see a powerful sight. In the office where the former abusers used to run this secret prison, Alejandra is now in charge.
13: Hola, Alejandra. Alejandra sitting at the desk. You've taken over. Alejandra's sitting at a desk with a laptop, various papers. The total image of the leader, the chief administrator.
0: I ask how she feels to be in a position of power in a place where she used to be so powerless.
13: So she's saying that she feels that they've won, they've defeated hate. So America's saying that this used to be the office of the perpetrators, of the military officers. How incredible that Alejandra is now in charge and the women have taken it back control.
21: Yeah, that was new for me.
13: Quite a sight, isn't it, to come here and see we've had this horrible tour and you've taken me back describing the atrocities that happened here, and then to walk in and see Alejandra sitting at the desk, the women have taken over. It's a real sort of circle of history.
0: People are arriving at the house. There's going to be a ceremony outside, followed by a community meeting.
13: Across the road from the house is a little square. There's a children's playground, a climbing frame, swings, and then in one corner of the square, Alejandra and the other woman have planted tree saplings, and at the bottom of each sapling is a black and white photograph.
0: These trees were planted to remember those who were killed by the Pinochet regime.
13: People have hung paper, birds, little figures, decorating the trees.
0: The survivors hold a vigil here every month.
5: Buenas tardes, compañeras, compañeros.
0: Today's event starts with a song by Chilean singer Trigal Violeta. Then the names of the disappeared are read out.
9: Juan Humberto Hernández Aspe, Marcelo Renán Concha Bascuñán, Jorge Andrés Troncoso Aguirre, Ángel Gabriel.
0: Three former military officers were convicted in 2023 for the kidnapping and torture of Alejandra and five other women. She says it's been a long struggle for justice, but she's gained strength from the other women and also her children at her side.
22: Mi hija es súper activa. Ella es socia de Irán.
8: My daughter is super active. She's a partner in the site of memory at the house. She sings with me in the choir. She's a good friend, comrade, fighter. And also my son, although he's not so active because he lives in a city in the far north of Chile.
0: Late in life, Alejandra did find romantic love with the Chilean singer, Pato Valdivia.
23: Si la riegas, si la cuidas, has de hacerlo cada día.
0: For 10 years, they loved each other and campaigned together for human rights. He died in 2005. And she also has grandchildren who are learning about her long fight for justice.
22: A mí me cuesta hablarle a mis nietos. No puedo contarle lo mío.
8: I find it very hard to talk about it to my grandchildren. I can't talk about my own experiences. I speak in general about what happened to colleagues, what happened in Chile. My oldest grandchild, who's 24, found out online. And my youngest grandson told me the other day, "Hey, I Googled your name and wow, you're famous." It comes up a lot, but nothing comes up about me.
22: In cambio de mí no sale nada.
13: Why do you think it's important to turn the place that you were tortured in and that

0: to oppose denialism and to support justice and peace so that something so horrific never happens again in this country.
1: Thank you to Alejandra Hopsatful for spending the day talking to me in Santiago. Many thanks also to America Salinas. I'm Grace Livingstone. Outlook's back tomorrow.
2: BBC World Service, and now Witness History with me, Ben Henderson. We're going back to Poland in the 1980s, when an illegal newspaper run by women published dissident news under the nose of the country's authoritarian regime.
3: They couldn't believe their eyes when they realized that it was mostly women. They just couldn't believe it.
2: This is Helena Łuczywo. She was editor of the newspaper, which was called Mazovia Weekly. Since the 1940s, Poland had been an undemocratic communist state with close ties to the Soviet Union. In 1980, massive strikes erupted in the Polish city of Gdansk, and workers banded together to form Poland's first independent trade union called Solidarity, which campaigned for workers' rights and social and political freedoms. In response, the authorities imposed martial law in December 1981.
4: In Poland, it's more than 20 hours since the military took over, a move, they said, to prevent civil war.
2: Martial law involved rounding up thousands of Solidarity supporters, shooting demonstrators, and mass censorship. The night it was imposed, Helena was at the Solidarity office in Warsaw, Poland's capital.
3: Everybody said that there was something strange, that they got information that there were tanks in the roads, and then they started to switch off all the telephones and faxes and so on. And we looked out of the window and we saw that there were quite big number of police troops, fully armed. So we said, my husband and myself, we said that let's escape. And when we were going through the back door of this building, they shouted after us, they are coming in, meaning the police. But we escaped.
2: Helena and her husband spent Christmas of 1981 under martial law, which lasted until 1983.
3: It was the saddest Christmas in my memory. And Warsaw was grey, was dirty. It was incredibly cold. The shops were empty. At some point, the only thing you could get in the stores were vinegar. The shelves were full of vinegar, just vinegar and vinegar and vinegar. What can you do with so much vinegar?
2: Chronic shortages of basic necessities plagued Poland, but vinegar was everywhere, probably because it was easy to produce and few people wanted it. So vinegar became a symbol of the flaws of the communist system.
3: So everybody wangled something somehow. People would go to the countryside and buy, let's say, pigs and would make sausages out of those pigs and so on.
2: Before martial law, Helena had edited Poland's first independent newspaper. Now, with communication heavily censored, she gathered a group of mostly female journalists in secret and published the first edition of Mazovia Weekly in February 1982.
3: My husband was the most prominent printer, underground printer in Poland. He was the only engineer in the whole opposition because they were mostly humanists and social science and this and that. Moreover, he was a genius. He was incredibly good at inventing things, and he organized the whole printing and distribution.
2: The newspaper covered political news, strikes, arrests, and featured interviews with the leaders of the Solidarity movement, which had been outlawed. But it was a mammoth task. The newspaper staff were on the run, adopting new identities and dodging police raids. Historians say they were helped by the authorities assuming men must be running the paper.
3: To prepare the weekly more or less safely, we had to move from one place to another. every two or every

0: 3 weeks. So we needed in every neighborhood, we needed up to 20 flats. People had very little flats, and to let us, which was about 8 people who were preparing the Mazovia Weekly, and everybody was smoking, and we were noisy because we used typewriters, which were extremely noisy. That was crazy. When I think about those people who let us in their flats, they were really saints, I must say.
1: Through the 1980s, Mazovia Weekly became a hugely influential source of uncensored information. Historians say it played a major role in keeping the Solidarity movement alive. Meanwhile, the communist system sunk deep into economic disaster. Eventually, pressure on the government began to pay off. In 1988, strikes took place once again, forcing Poland's authoritarian leader, General Wojciech Jaruzelski, into negotiations with the opposition's Solidarity leaders, known as the Roundtable Talks, which took place at the Namiestnikowski Palace in Warsaw. As a leading member of the underground media, Helena took part to advocate for press freedom.
0: I remember that lots of young people gathered outside that palace where we were and the top representatives of the government were. And I remember that they shouted slogans against the talks with the murderers, etc. And I thought that they were wrong, that that was our only hope, that we should achieve some compromise, because otherwise it was the bloodshedding.
1: The Roundtable Talks produced a compromise that changed Polish history. The Solidarity opposition movement was legalized, the power of the Communist Party curbed, media censorship relaxed, and partially free elections were scheduled for June 1989. Mazovia Weekly had fulfilled its purpose, and the newspaper's staff finally revealed their identities.
0: It felt quite good, I must say. Yeah. So we said that those are the people who made Mazovia Weekly. And we said this is the last issue.
1: But Helena and her staff wouldn't be taking a break. They set up a new legal newspaper called the Election Gazette. In the run-up to the June election, one of their issues sold nearly 500,000 copies. I asked Helena if she believes it influenced the outcome.
0: To some extent it did. The most important thing that gave us the victory in the election, us meaning Solidarity and people against the government, was that people were totally fed up with the whole system, with the stores with vinegar, the lack of free speech. Everything was disorganized. And people just wanted to live normal lives. And by normal lives, they understand the Western lives. So that was the most important thing. But the other things, you know, there was a huge movement of energy, of enthusiasm. That's what gave us victory.
1: Solidarity won by a landslide in the election. And 2 months later, in August 1989, the communist monopoly of power in Poland was over.
2: The Polish parliament has overwhelmingly elected the Solidarity activist Tadeusz Mazowiecki as the country's first non-communist prime minister for more than 40 years.
1: Helena's Election Gazette went on to be one of the most successful newspapers in post-communist Central Europe. I asked Helena how it feels looking back on her time in the underground movement.
0: Quite good, I must say. I don't think I certainly didn't waste my life.
1: Helena Łuczywo still lives in Warsaw. She was speaking to me, Ben Henderson, for Witness History.
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5: The news with Roisin Hasty. The World Health Organization says the more it investigates the Ebola outbreak in the east of the Democratic Republic of Congo, the more it's finding evidence the disease has spread. Congolese health officials say the number of deaths linked to the virus now stands at 118, and new cases are being found across a wider area. Emery Makameno is in Kinshasa.
6: The Congolese government says three more health zones have reported infections. Nyakunde in Ituri province, Butembo in North Kivu within the Katwa health zone, and one case in Goma. Response teams are tracing suspected infections, with the public urged not to panic. The World Health Organization has declared a public health emergency of international concern.
5: The tech billionaire Elon Musk says he'll appeal against the dismissal of his suit against OpenAI and its chief executive Sam Altman. The verdict simplifies the path for OpenAI to proceed with a possible initial public offering that could value the business at $1 trillion. Here's Lily Jamali.
7: Elon Musk co-founded OpenAI with Sam Altman back in 2015 and left in 2018 after he was denied control. And then in 2024, a couple years after OpenAI launches the consumer AI revolution with ChatGPT, Elon Musk sues the company and Sam Altman, as well as OpenAI president Greg Brockman. The main allegations here were breach of charitable trust and unjust enrichment. The jury took less than 2 hours to determine this morning that he simply waited too long to bring those claims in this case. They didn't even have to review the merits of the arguments. It was a statute of limitations issue.
5: President Trump has said a peace deal with Iran can be reached if Tehran agrees to drop all attempts to develop nuclear weapons. The statement came hours after the president said he'd postponed a resumption of hostilities after Arab leaders asked him to hold off.
8: I was asked by Saudi Arabia, Qatar, UAE, and some others if we could put it off for 2 or 3 days, a short period of time, because they think that they are getting very close to making a deal. And if we can do that where there's no nuclear weapon going into the hands of Iran, I think, and if they're satisfied, we will be probably satisfied also.
5: India has raised prices in petrol and diesel for the second time in a week to defray the cost to the government of the surge in fuel prices. The increase of less than 1 rupee is smaller than that announced on Friday, but will fan inflation in India. The world's third largest oil importer is one of the last of the major economies to approve a rise in energy costs. You're listening to the latest world news from the BBC. The US Treasury says a company belonging to the Indian billionaire Gautam Adani has agreed to pay the United States $275 million to resolve alleged violations of sanctions on Iran. The US Office of Foreign Assets Control accused Adani Enterprises Limited of importing liquid petroleum gas through a Dubai-based supplier that claimed to be exporting Omani and Iraqi gas. The OFAC said red flags should have been put the company on notice that the LPG actually originated from Iran. Bolivia's public prosecutor has issued an arrest warrant for the leader of the country's largest trade union, accusing him of terrorism and inciting protests against the government. The Attorney General announced the warrant for Mario Arroyo, the Secretary General of the Bolivian Workers Federation, as week-long demonstrations against President Rodrigo Paz's conservative administration continue to rage. The Kremlin has released a video from President Putin to the Chinese people ahead of his visit to Beijing, which starts on Tuesday. It comes just days after Xi Jinping hosted President Trump. Steve Lai is in Beijing.
9: The Kremlin actually released a video message from President Vladimir Putin to the people of China ahead of his arrival here in Beijing later this Tuesday evening. In it, he said, "Today, Russian-China relations have reached a truly unprecedented level. Their special nature is reflected in the atmosphere of mutual understanding and trust." Went on to say that Russia and China look confidently to the future and are actively expanding their contacts in politics, the economy and defense.
5: In football, the veteran Brazilian superstar Neymar has been called up for his country's World Cup squad, returning to the national team after an almost three-year absence. The 34-year-old, Brazil's all-time leading scorer, has been hit by a series of injuries that kept him out for much of their qualifying campaign. That's the latest BBC News.
10: Hello, this is Alex Ritson with the newsroom. The world's richest man, Elon Musk, has lost his landmark case against his former business partner, Sam Altman of OpenAI. But the battle between the two tech giants didn't end after only 2 hours of jury deliberation because they sided with Altman, but because they agreed that Musk had waited too long to file his lawsuit, leaving all his claims essentially expired. The case could be seen as the culmination of a bitter feud between the former co-workers turned rivals, in which Elon Musk claimed Sam Altman had deceived him by shifting the ChatGPT company to a for-profit business after Musk left the venture. Afterwards, Mr. Musk said he would appeal. But Mr. Altman's team was understandably happy. Here's his lawyer, William Savitt.
11: Mr. Musk can bring his claims and he can tell his stories. But what the nine members of this jury found is that his stories were just that, stories, not facts. And the facts are that OpenAI is a not-for-profit, mission-driven organization that has been and will continue to be faithful to that mission, as it already has done.
10: Our North America technology correspondent, Lily Jamali, has been at the hearing. I asked her how the case even got this far when the jury seemed to think Mr. Musk had waited too long to go to court. Or was it not so clear-cut?
12: You know, this statute of limitations issue, which the jury ultimately decided on, didn't come up all that much during the 3 weeks of testimony, but OpenAI made a really big deal about it in the closing arguments. And so that's where I think a lot of us in the courtroom gallery started to think, huh, maybe that's the thing that will determine this case. We'll see. And that's exactly what the jury did. The central claims brought by Elon Musk were breach of charitable trust and unjust enrichment. He had 3 years to file the first, 2 years to file the second. OpenAI said all along, you know, he had brought this case too late. And that's where the jury landed. Ultimately, they obviously made a very persuasive case there. But in terms of why it even got to this point when this issue existed, the judge seemed to think that Musk's claims still included some triable issues. And so that's why presumably she let the case go forward.
10: During the course of the court hearings, we've learned a lot about the two men, private emails, messages, industry, insider witnesses, etc., which has really exposed a lot of the inner workings of Silicon Valley. Has one side come out better than the other?
12: I think, you know, it's fair to say both sides have come out with at least some egg on their face. What we have learned is exactly as you just suggested, how power works. How does one acquire power in Silicon Valley and how does one wield it effectively? These emails between Sam Altman and Elon Musk and others from a decade ago, you get a sense from, especially from Sam Altman, who was a big deal in Silicon Valley in certain circles at that time, but nowhere in the echelon of fame of fortune where Musk was at that point. You know, he's trying to hitch his wagon to Musk. So there you see somebody trying to gather to gain power. You see OpenAI co-founder Greg Brockman in his personal journal trying to figure out what path makes sense that will get me to become a billionaire. That was a goal that he had. Musk, on the other hand, also clearly in the hunt for power. He wanted control over OpenAI when he wasn't getting it, when the other co-founders didn't acquiesce. He tried to starve OpenAI of resources, thinking he was leaving it for dead. Lo and behold, they survive and end up sparking the consumer AI revolution with ChatGPT. So, you know, you kind of have some negative sentiment on all sides here. And I think nobody has come out unscathed from all of this.
10: What happens now in their long-running feud?
12: Musk has said he will appeal. He tweeted a somewhat scathing post from somebody else on his social media platform, but ultimately he said, you know, the merits are still live. You know, this was a calendar issue. I'm going to come back and see if I will have more luck in the Ninth Circuit Court of Appeals. And OpenAI can now proceed with their IPO, which has been long rumored and could take place this year. They seem to be targeting a valuation of around $1 trillion.
10: Well, that could be one of the largest stock market launches in history. We'll keep an eye on that, of course. Lily Jamali for us there in Oakland, California. President Trump only left Beijing last week, but already China's leader Xi Jinping is welcoming another foreign visitor, the Russian President Vladimir Putin. While Mr. Trump's visit might have stabilized Sino-US relations, China and Russia are firmer friends. That's particularly been so since Mr. Putin invaded Ukraine. Beijing has supplied Moscow with all sorts of goods it's now unable to buy in the West. China has also continued to buy Russian oil and gas, vital purchases. Now Russia has lost other big markets in Europe. To discuss the visit, I'm joined live by our China correspondent, Laura Bicker. Laura, Mr. Putin is arriving in China shortly after Mr. Trump departed. Should we read anything into the timing of these two visits?
13: Well, apart from the fact that if you're a red carpet roller in Beijing, you're very, very busy right now. But I tell you, when it comes to this visit in total, I think it's worth looking at where we're supposed to be in terms of timing. Remember, President Trump was supposed to arrive way back in March. So it is a little bit of a coincidence that Mr. Putin is arriving on the 25th anniversary of a key Sino-Russian treaty agreement. His visit was always going to be on the calendar around this time. But certainly, fortuitously, it comes for Beijing just a few days after they've waved goodbye to Donald Trump. I think for China's point of view, I think what it basically looks like or allows them to portray themselves as this kind of polar axis where you have various world leaders coming and walking the red carpet in Beijing and trying to meet President Xi and coming to a deal. And that's how China will try to portray this visit.
10: Yeah, with Russia's war in Ukraine dragging on, is this visit rather more important for Mr. Putin than it is for Xi Jinping?
13: So I think you said at the beginning there that these two are longtime allies, and they are. They've met each other more than 40 times. Vladimir Putin has been in China more than 20 times. But when it comes to this relationship, it is becoming increasingly lopsided. In terms of trade, Russia is becoming far more reliant on China. After Mr. Putin invaded Ukraine, it meant that the West imposed sanctions, stopped sending the likes of technology, any equipment, and obviously sanctioned Russian banks. So when it comes to any kind of trade, Russia is now very heavily reliant on China. And what Mr. Putin will want China to do certainly is buy more oil and gas. There's going to be a big discussion about a Siberian pipeline that will run all the way through Mongolia into the north of China. And that's been in discussion for years, but perhaps Mr. Putin will want to push this. For China, President Xi will want to appear close, but it's a strategic alliance. Mr. Xi wants to keep the West ties with the West stable while still keeping his close relationship with Mr. Putin.
10: Laura, thank you. Laura Bicker in Beijing. The government of the Democratic Republic of Congo says the number of deaths from the current outbreak of Ebola is rising and that the cases are spreading over a wider area. It's announced that 118 people have died so far. The authorities are not just working to control the spread of the disease, but also the increasing panic. Dr. Craig Spencer, Professor of Public Health at Brown University in the US, contracted and survived Ebola while working as a doctor in Guinea during an outbreak in 2014. He's been speaking to Samantha Simmons about what it was like treating patients with the deadly disease.
14: It was every day from 7 a.m. until late in the evening, spending a bunch of time inside personal protective equipment in the middle of the heat, sweating profusely, doing anything you can to hook people up to IVs, make sure they have intravenous fluid, or getting them to eat or drink, or giving them medicines to help their symptoms, or treating malaria, whatever we could do to make people more comfortable and have a better chance at survival. And this was really tough. You know, when I was treated for Ebola in New York City, I probably had 30 to 40 people on call at any time to take care of me. But when I was working in Guinea, I was probably taking care of 30 to 40 patients by myself at any point.
15: So right now, what we see unfolding in the DRC, there is no cure or vaccine for this strain. So how do medical teams there try and manage this, do you think?
14: This is going to be really tough. Look, this outbreak would have been hard to respond to in ideal conditions, but right now what we have is anything but ideal. I say that because we detected this outbreak long after it had been spreading. The official index case is April 24th, but I suspect it was probably weeks, if not months, before that we started having some spread just due to the number of cases that have already been detected. And I suspect the actual toll is probably quite higher. As you mentioned, this is a different strain than the outbreak that caused the 2014 Ebola outbreak. For that strain, the Zaire strain, we have vaccines and we have treatments now. But for the Bundibugyo strain, we do not. That means we're going to rely a lot on bread and butter public health, so contact tracing, finding the people who have had contact with the people who are sick, get them into treatment if they're unwell, get them tested, follow their symptoms and their temperature to see if they need to be treated or isolated. And I can tell you just with the number of cases we have so far, how quickly we learned so much in such a short period of time, there is no doubt in my mind that this is going to get much worse before it gets any better.
15: There have been major cuts to international aid over the past number of years. Do you think that will have an impact on this?
14: I don't think there's any way it can't have a big impact. And I don't think that it already hasn't had an impact, quite frankly. Look, over the last year, there's been massive cuts, not only on behalf of the U.S., but many other countries to their humanitarian support for places like Congo. I've worked a lot in Eastern Congo. It is a very tough place to work. There are a lot of NGOs that are already there providing healthcare and other support. Many of those have lost their funding over the past year. I know of some who have stopped training their nursing and healthcare staff on things like infection prevention and control, the essential things that we need to detect outbreaks like this. Many clinics are missing a lot of personal protective equipment or gloves or maybe even running water. So we're in a scenario where we have too few healthcare providers and too few healthcare clinics and hospitals that are going to be dealing with pretty immense challenges without the resources they need.
10: Dr. Craig Spencer. Police in the Californian city of San Diego have said that three people have been killed in a shooting at an Islamic center. Witnesses described hearing multiple gunshots from what sounded like a semi-automatic weapon coming from within the complex. The gunmen were found dead in a car nearby with self-inflicted gunshot wounds. Gwen Baumgartner from CBS News gave us this update.
16: The compound has one of the biggest mosques in the area. There's also a school right next to it, and students were actually there learning as this deadly attack unfolded earlier when we're told that two gunmen entered the premises and they shot three people, including a security guard who's being hailed as a hero for trying to stop and stall those two gunmen. Those two gunmen are suspected of being teenagers, and police are right now treating this as a potential hate crime. Police had actually been notified by a mother who was really concerned about 2 hours before this deadly shooting took place that she frantically called police and she said, my son has gone missing. He's a teenager. I suspect him of being suicidal. And he left with my car and a few weapons. And so police were on high alert in the area and they actually were not too far from this mosque trying to pinpoint where that teen was. And then when they got that 911 call or that response call that shooting had happened at this mosque, they raced to the scene and they actually were in the area because they were concerned about if that boy or that teenager might be in the area because of that frantic mother's call a few hours earlier.
10: Gwen Baumgartner in San Diego. You're listening to the Newsroom from the BBC World Service. To Latin America now, and the former president of Honduras, Juan Orlando Hernandez, has been sentenced to spend the rest of his life in prison in the United States after he was found guilty of smuggling 400 tons of cocaine into America. But he was controversially pardoned by President Trump after claiming he was the victim of a witch hunt by the previous US administration under President Biden. Our Central America correspondent Will Grant has obtained an exclusive interview with Mr. Hernandez, who's in hiding.
17: Oh, yeah.
18: Meeting in an undisclosed location in the United States, at his request over security concerns, I sat down with Juan Orlando Hernandez and began by asking him about the pardon from President Trump.
19: There was a combination of operators at play from the deep state, as it's called, and a narrative created by leftist politicians in Honduras in tandem with left-wing politicians in Venezuela. There is a very strong connection between the two. What happened was that narrative turned into a campaign in which Democratic Party leaders also participated. But all of it was based on the testimony of drug traffickers.
20: Former Venezuelan President Nicolas Maduro is here in New York City to face...
18: A month after Juan Orlando Hernandez was pardoned, the U.S. military forcibly removed Nicolas Maduro from power in Venezuela. He is now facing drug trafficking charges in the U.S. I asked Mr. Hernandez if he and Nicolas Maduro could be considered just two sides of the same coin. That is, both Latin American presidents with alleged links to organized crime. The only difference being the conservative could count on the support of President Trump, while the leftist could not. It's an argument he robustly rejects.
19: My case is totally different to Maduro's. If you review all the declassified cables, the secret communications between the U.S. Embassy in Tegucigalpa and the State Department, they say Juan Orlando is a man of his word. They also said not only did he approve an extradition law, but he was also the first president to use it. We've never had such an effective anti-drug trafficking relationship than we have with President Juan Orlando Hernandez. It's the best we've had.
18: The evidence against Mr. Hernandez involved the case against his younger brother, Tony Hernandez, who was filmed in a meeting with one of Central America's biggest drug lords, Devis Rivera Maradiaga, one of the co-founders of Los Cacheros cartel. Why was the president's brother even at that meeting, I asked him.
19: What was he doing here? I asked myself the same question. It was a grave mistake. But at the time, the brand Los Cacheros was well known. But identifying the individuals involved wasn't easy because they were based in the north of the country.
18: Mr. Hernandez's party, the National Party, is now back in power in Honduras. However, he continues to face corruption charges at home. I asked him if he planned to return to Honduras.
19: Yes, the charges against me are part of the political prosecution against me by the previous regime in Honduras. I have no interest in returning to politics there.
18: If he does return to his country, the former president faces a challenge to persuade people that the years-long investigation into him and his family and the subsequent guilty verdict were all just a politically motivated campaign by his enemies.
10: Will Grant with that report. The German authorities have arrested a murder suspect in one of the country's longest-running cold cases, the death of a teenage girl found in a river 25 years ago. The breakthrough came during an Interpol campaign to identify female suspected murder victims across Europe. The newsroom's Stephanie Zachrisson has more.
21: In July 2001, a group of people along the River Main near the German city of Frankfurt noticed something floating in the dark water. It was a bundle of bedding in brown leopard print weighed down by a parasol stand, and inside it police found the body of a girl no older than 16. She had multiple injuries, burn scars and other signs of having been violently assaulted. The girl in the River Main, as she's been called for a quarter of a century, has finally been identified as Diana S. Interpol says renewed efforts through their Identify Me campaign has led to a breakthrough and to German authorities being able to arrest a suspect. The girl's father, a 67-year-old German national, was placed in pre-trial detention on suspicion of murder last week. The Global Policing Agency said that following the appeal, several tips from members of the public allowed investigators to pursue new leads. The case marks the sixth successful identification linked to the operation, launched in 2023 to find the names of women who had been murdered or died in suspicious or unexplained circumstances in six European countries.
2: Has someone you know or close to you gone missing?
17: Kashta Ailas y Kashta Mutans y Adutas Unidas Abinedas Mortas, potentiellement victimes d'un crime.
22: Algunas de ellas hace muchos años.
21: The Identify Me section of the Interpol website lists the 41 cases yet to be solved. The burned body in the forest, the woman with the butterfly tattoos, the girl with the 10 pence coin. The public files contain pictures of tattoos, a black leather satchel, a pair of cartoon duck socks, and a wedding ring dated in June 1960. Traces of lives ended too soon, but items and details that Interpol hopes could finally lead to justice for the women and girls, in some cases decades after their bodies were found.
10: Stephanie Zacherson. And finally, huge news in the world of football. Pep Guardiola could be leaving Manchester City at the end of the season. The Spanish manager has dominated England's Premier League for 10 years. He has a year left on his contract, and despite intense speculation, he'd only recently insisted that he planned to fulfil that obligation.
23: I've got to ask you, a lot of people speculating, commenting about your future at Manchester City. Do you reckon you'll be here next season?
24: Yeah.
23: Definitely.
24: I'm here. I have a contract.
23: Next season?
24: Oh, my God. People ask me that question for a long, long time ago. I don't know the answer. You should know the answer. You know, I'm here and I'm so, you know, here at the end of the season, the Premier League. So that's good.
10: But now the BBC understands that this Sunday's match against Aston Villa will be his last in charge. I heard more from our sports correspondent, Katie Gornall.
25: The timing of this will raise some eyebrows, coming as it does in such a decisive week in the Premier League title race. But in terms of the development itself, I don't think this really comes as any great surprise, because there's been constant rumours swirling around Guardiola's future at the Etihad for months. But we do understand that work is underway behind the scenes. Members of staff and players are on the understanding that he will leave. But as things stand, this has not been confirmed by the club, and Guardiola himself has said that he is happy at City and has 1 year left on his contract.
10: And goodness, I mean, enormous football boots to fill. His record is incredible.
25: It really is. He doesn't just go down as the greatest manager that City has ever had. He will go down as one of the greatest managers of all time for his impact on the club and also his impact on the Premier League as well. He has absolutely dominated English football during his time in Manchester. He's been at the club for 10 years. In that time, he's won 17 major trophies, which includes six Premier League titles and the club's first Champions League triumph. And there's been so many records to fall along the way, of course. They were the first team to win the English League title four seasons in a row, the only team to reach 100 points in a Premier League season. And it could yet become even more remarkable. He could cap this spell with a seventh Premier League title, potentially. But win or lose the title, it has been just a remarkable time for Pep Guardiola at City.
10: And he made City into one of the greatest clubs in Premier League history. What could he possibly do next?
25: Well, we don't know whether he may stay on in some capacity at Manchester City, but you have to say, like, what else could this man achieve in football that he hasn't achieved already? Maybe the one thing potentially missing from his CV would be managing a national team, but then you wonder how his very intense style of managing and intense style of football would fit when you don't have that same level of contact for players.
10: Katie Gornall. And some other football news. The veteran Brazilian striker Neymar has been recalled to the national side for the World Cup. He's Brazil's leading scorer, but has been struggling with injuries and hasn't played for the team for 3 years. Thanks for listening.
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8: I'm Rachel Naylor, and in the upcoming episode of the documentary In the Studio from the BBC World Service, I'll be in Sydney with the Schindler's List author Thomas Keneally as he writes potentially his last book.
9: I'm 90 years old and I want to write the best possible novel ever written by someone over 90. Ambition never ceases to be a spur.
8: That's all coming up after the news.
10: BBC News with Alex Ritson. The World Health Organization says the more it investigates the Ebola outbreak in the Democratic Republic of Congo, the more it's finding evidence the disease has spread. Congolese health officials say the number of deaths linked to the virus now stands at 118. Elon Musk says he'll appeal against the dismissal of his suit against OpenAI and its chief executive Sam Altman. A jury found that Mr. Musk had brought his case too late. President Trump says a peace deal with Iran can be reached if Tehran agrees to drop all attempts to develop nuclear weapons. Earlier, the president said he'd postponed a resumption of hostilities. India has raised prices of petrol and diesel for the second time in a week to defray the cost to the government of the surge in fuel prices. The increase is likely to fan inflation. President Putin has made a video address to the Chinese people ahead of his visit to Beijing, which comes just days after Xi Jinping hosted President Trump. In a speech praising the Chinese leader, Mr. Putin expressed his appreciation of the man he calls his long-time good friend. U.S. police say they're treating a shooting at an Islamic center in San Diego as a suspected hate crime. Three people were killed in the incident, with the suspected attackers also found dead with self-inflicted gunshot wounds. Bolivia's public prosecutor has issued an arrest warrant for the leader of the country's largest trade union, Mario Argolo, accusing him of terrorism. It follows weeks of anti-government protests. And Mark Furman, the Los Angeles detective convicted of perjury for the misleading testimony he gave at the trial of O.J. Simpson, has died at the age of 74. Furman was accused by Simpson's lawyers of planting evidence, including the infamous bloody glove, which prosecutors alleged linked the footballer to the murder. BBC News.
8: This is the documentary In the Studio from the BBC World Service. I'm Rachel Naylor. It's March 2026 and I'm in Sydney, Australia, meeting the author Thomas Keneally as he writes what could potentially be his last book. He's best known for writing Schindler's Ark, the book behind Schindler's List, for which he won the International Booker Prize. Thomas is now 90 and he lives in Manly, a hilly suburb in the north of the city, surrounded by beaches and the Sydney Harbour National Park. This is my first work trip outside of England and I've really landed on my feet. It's basically paradise. It's lunchtime on a beautiful sunny Tuesday and Thomas is meeting me on the Corso, a bustling main street by the promenade. There's children playing in the fountains, there's people queuing for gelato, and up there, there's couples having drinks in a rooftop bar overlooking the sea. Wearing beaded bracelets and a flat cap, Thomas is leading me to an underground car park, to his white Hyundai sedan.
28: There you go.
29: Oh, thank you so much. Cheers.
9: Ah, now, I know you found the car park a fascinating exemplar of its kind, but... It should be all fun from this point. I'm just going to take you up, show you the beach and where we live. and show you the hinterland.
5: Where I live is in Dauphin City, because lots of people lead fairly active lives.
8: We're passing surfers walking barefoot in their wetsuits back to their cars. There's swimmers taking a dip in the tidal pool. There's people playing volleyball on the beach. And we're surrounded by hikers.
9: And there's the entrance to the harbour.
11: Wow.
9: Right here. And that's the view that brings me out here all the time.
11: I don't understand that.
9: Now, I live on the premises of a college for the priesthood, which is no longer that, is a university college. So I'll take you around where we live.
8: We're on a quiet road surrounded by neat gardens and yellow signs saying to watch out for bandicoots.
9: We are actually tenants of the church.
11: Right, incredible.
8: Thomas has agreed to spend a few days with me, but he tells me that his wife Judy's in hospital and he too has medical appointments this week. We go into his white three-bed apartment.
9: Meg, I brought Rachel just to see where I work.
8: His daughter, Meg Keneally, is staying.
12: Sorry, Rachel, that you found us at sixes and sevens.
8: She tells me she's dad-sitting for Tommy, as she and her children call him.
12: Well, I mean, you came all this way. How's it stacked up against what you expected?
8: Well, together, they wrote the Montserrat series about the gentleman convict Hugh Montserrat and his Irish sidekick, Mrs. Mulrooney, who go around solving murders in the 1800s.
9: There we are. I work in a little library in a deliberately non-distracting corner.
8: We go into a messy, small, slightly underwhelming room.
9: There's very little reason to the books. It depends on remembering where they are. They're whatever curious thing I'm pursuing at that time, and they're also copies of my own work. There's a classic big desk, which I don't use and has traditionally been used to carry loads of books. So I don't normally write on it. It becomes a depository.
8: Instead, facing away from his view of the patio, there's a black laptop on a smaller desk in the corner.
11: And this is where you sit and write?
9: Yes, that above all.
8: It's covered with notes,
9: which are unreadable to anyone but me.
8: And it's next to a printer, a landline, more books, as well as some cashew nuts and a packet of fudge.
11: Oh, and what's that post-it?
9: Ah, I love you, Tommy.
8: This little square note with hearts on was scrawled by his granddaughter when she was little.
9: You are special, that's what it says. Yes.
8: And here, there's a tiny replica Oscar for when his book, Schindler's List, was made into the film.
9: This is from a cake I got when the movie was such a success and won 7 Oscars, none of them for the writer of the original work, which is normal Oscar stuff.
8: The walls are jam-packed with a real mix of memorabilia.
9: Now, Judy hangs up most of this stuff, but I don't stop her.
8: Awards, photos, very tickets, famous. A caricature.
9: This is from the time I escaped a crocodile up in the Northern Territory. All that happened was I escaped it because it didn't want me. It ran in front of me, right in front of me.
11: And what's this?
9: Oh, that's my elevation to being a national treasure.
11: I'm familiar with the term, but in England, it's just a phrase. Here, it's an actual certificate.
9: It's an actual certificate, yeah. They had a vote. I was in New Zealand once making a documentary, and I remember a bureaucrat telling a New Zealand ferry captain that I was a national treasure. And the ferry captain looked at me
2: and said, "Yeah?" It really impressed him. Well, that's about it.
13: Thomas has written more than 50 books, both fiction and non-fiction, and we're surrounded by most of them. Throughout his back catalogue, there are nods to his Irish Catholic background, his brief stint training to be a priest before he turned to writing, and his fascination with Australian history, especially its convict sites and Aboriginal culture. The reason I'm here now is to witness him writing his latest book, an essay about Mungo Man, a 40,000-year-old skeleton that was discovered in New South Wales in 1974. It rewrote Australia's history, as for decades, it was considered the country's oldest remains.
2: I'm at least a quarter way through it, and I hope it'll be finished this year.
23: And do you remember when you found out about Mungo Man?
2: I found out quite by accident by visiting the site, and I've been back a number of times. I came from a town where there was an Aboriginal tribe called the Thungudi, and there are all sorts of restrictive laws on them. And there was one law that said they must be back in their settlement by sundown, and that always interested me, that it was their country, but they had to be out of town by six. So this is a story that validates Aboriginal possession of Australia. If Mungo Man had been a pharaoh, he would be one of the two or three most famous people in Australian history. They would already have a hotel out there and touring going on. But we're not as impressed by Mungo as others might be.
23: Well, this book may change that.
2: I hope so. That'd be wonderful if it did. I'm sorry about the shaking leg. I will stop it.
23: Oh, don't worry about it. Let me know if you need to take a break.
2: I might get a coffee if that's
23: okay. Of course it is, yeah.
13: The more we speak, the more I realise how many projects Thomas has on the go and how many he wants to start. There's the next instalment in the Montserrat series.
2: It's getting there, but it's not quite finished. It's been delayed. I'd like to do 12 of Montserrat and Mrs. Mulrooney. We'll see if we get there.
13: A book about a steward of Kenealeland in Ireland being executed in 1895.
2: Well, I interviewed relatives and others about this murder that occurred on ancestral land.
13: And the story of Judy's convict, great-granny.
2: Who was sent from the female factory, a prison for women, in Parramatta, given 10 shillings to get to a remote place in the bush where her master would begin to use her as a servant.
13: It's now Tuesday evening, and we carry on our conversation in one of Thomas's favourite seafood restaurants. He loves the grilled barramundi fish, which today comes with beetroot and feta. We're sitting at a table in the open air, overlooking the marina.
2: Your health, young Naila.
23: And to you.
2: You're meeting me at the true beginning of old age now.
23: How does that feel?
2: Inevitable. And I'm willing to wait it out and see what happens. I'll be dependent on people to allow me writing time from now on too.
9: it'll be dependent on people doing things I should otherwise do, like cook, iron, so on. When you're a writer, people think, oh, your time is so precious. And it is, but it's not more precious than iron laundry.
14: Do you think about retiring?
9: Yes, and I've accepted it's not the worst thing that could happen. But I nearly came to woe resisting it. I became very ill resisting it. Anyhow, we all go through this process if we're lucky. It ends with death, of course. I don't feel like dancing in the street about that. But my ambition is to write the best book ever written by a novelist over 90. That was fatuously one of my aims.
14: Thank you.
9: Thank you. Thank you very much.
14: Wow.
9: Hey, that's a huge prawn.
14: They really are.
9: Well, let's take a monster and I'm going to get there in the end. I was talking to a man who makes movies. His name's Baz Luhrmann. Do you know of Baz?
14: Of course.
9: He's going to make a book of mine called Blood Red Sister Rose into a movie. And he said that when he's making a movie, he never wants to make another. He never intends to make another. But then it all happens, the thing is finished, and then he falls in love with the subject. Then he wants to make that. He told us astounding things of how depressed he gets between movies. And how much it...
14: Thank you.
15: Attorney.
14: Thank you.
15: And Barramundi.
9: Thank you very much, sir.
14: And do you relate to that?
9: Yes. You're depressed unless you got a book. But you're tormented all through it. This is yummy. Is that okay? Yeah.
13: Thomas confesses he recently suffered his first rejection. His publisher advised him to rework his non-fiction book on the Irish murder.
9: They suggested I do it as a novel. I started doing it and I found that I just couldn't. I couldn't do it because people had bared their souls to tell you stuff on the understanding it was non-fiction. And so I abandoned the novel and have been a little adrift ever since. So I'm finding my voice again and finding my purpose. I've got a few things underway, but not manically pursued like they should be. The question I've got to face is this a sign that I've reached the end, or is it just something that happened? Is it something that could happen when you were 30? So you wonder if it is Anno Domini.
13: Thomas is famous for being a prolific writer, often writing 1,500 words a day, and averaging a book a year since his first in 1964. And I'm here to see how he does it. The only problem is, he's not writing. A combination of his and his wife's poor health and a book being abandoned has forced Thomas to take his first ever hiatus.
9: I mean, writers only write when they have no other option. They want to write,
2: But when they get down to writing, all the things they said about their work, all the things they like to talk to people like you about, don't occur. They would have occurred the night before when you were dazzling your

0: do, I work in the morning. And then there's often a break after lunch where I go for a bushwalk and listen to a recorded book.
1: It's Wednesday morning, and I'm back at Thomas's house to do just that. We're going for a hike, his usual loop around North Head, and I'm a little bit nervous. It's going to be 27 degrees today, and I'm pretty sure he's going to be fitter than me, despite the fact he's got a pacemaker and he's 90.
0: We'll start the less exotic part.
2: Do you ever find when you're listening to audiobooks that you're editing them in your head?
0: No, I've got enough trouble editing my own. We can go up here. No, I do it purely for the delight of it.
2: Why is this your go-to walk? What do you like about it?
0: I particularly like the vegetation, the disorder. It's its own place, you know. It's not trying to be like anywhere else. And we haven't seen a quarter of its beauty yet. And it's a way of keeping fit. Good morning, how are you?
2: Do you find you get recognised very often?
0: Yes, occasionally, yes. I find it delightful to be recognised for your work, as long as they don't want you to read their book.
3: Just be aware there was a snake spotted down there about, 400 metres maybe.
0: Uh-huh.
2: So, yeah. Oh, good.
0: We're not going fully on that track. You'll be relieved, you know.
2: How do you keep track of the several projects you're working on at once?
0: Oh, mainly by not doing most of them. This is a beautiful view. It's of a part of Sydney called Mossman.
2: You're spoiled for views here, aren't you?
0: I'm sorry to be always hugging my pants up. I've lost hips recently through not giving nutrition enough space.
2: How do you find the researching element of writing?
0: Increasingly, I'm finding the subscriptions and the mechanics of it difficult. But I can get enough to be going on with. I forget code words and all that. I'm a very slow computer user. I can't click away like a young person can. I do like dictating if I could find the right form of it to work with, but I haven't succeeded yet. Here's a lovely Banksia.
2: Oh, yeah.
0: With big Banksia nuts on it.
2: Great.
0: And
2: a big spider.
0: And a spider. You don't seem very frightenable, which is a good thing to be.
2: I think I've put up a good front. I remember yesterday you were saying about how you'd had a break from writing. Do you have plans to start again?
0: I've got plans to start after this, yes. Very soon.
2: After this?
0: Experience with you.
2: Oh, I'm hindering you starting. I'm supposed to be witnessing the process.
1: We're walking back downhill towards Manly.
0: Gee, that's a turn up for the books, eh?
1: Thomas is on the phone to his daughter.
0: Her coming home today.

0: Dee's coming home from hospital. It's Thursday, my third and final day with Thomas. I really want to know more about this break he's taking from writing. And I'm outside his place and I've brought some yellow flowers.
1: Hi, I made it. Oh, these are for you. Yeah. Well, and Judy.
2: Thank you.
1: Oh, you're welcome.
2: You're beautiful. I'm speaking right because Judy was asleep.
1: Oh, okay. Thanks.
0: We go into the office and shut the door so we don't disturb Judy.
1: Okay, sure.
0: And I ask Thomas about his abandoned book.
2: It's the first time I can remember it happening anyhow. So it was a bit of a crisis. And that's what brought on the great lapse or the great lacuna or the great void in my writing, which I intend to get over quam premen as early as possible.
1: Is this been the longest break that you've ever had?
2: Oh, yes. Since I started, yes.
1: How long has it been?
2: It's been about 3 or 4 months, but things have got done in it. It hasn't even been empty of writing. It's been a slackening, the great slackening at the age of 90. Or is it the great incompetence at the age of 90? We'll find out.
1: And how have you found the great slackening?
2: Miserable. Yes, I've got to get back to writing to save myself. Oi. Hello.
3: I thought I'd introduce myself.
1: Hi.
2: Oh, good on you, Jude. This is Rachel, Jude.
3: You've come a long, long way.
1: I really have. But, yeah, it's a pleasure to be here. Let's Thank you for having me.
3: How are you, Tommy? Going
2: well? I'm okay, Jude. I'm very well.
3: Want me to make you a coffee or a tea or anything, please?
2: I'm okay for now. You had a bit of a sleep.
3: I did. Yes, it was lovely.
2: And you're feeling...
3: Feeling very well.
2: Fresh?
3: Yes.
2: Good.
3: Fine. I'll back off now and...
2: See you all. Can you remember where I was?
1: How do you think getting older has influenced your writing?
2: It's very interesting that the experience of writing a novel is the same whether you're 25 or 90. And I'm depending on that proposition to redeem me and save me from myself and get me back into habitual writing. Very important for me. And if I find that I'm too old, well, I'm too old. But I'd hate not to know. I must know whether it's so or not. And I'd actually hate to be at the end of writing now.
0: Thomas Keneally was speaking to me, Rachel Naylor, for the documentary In the Studio from the BBC.
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0: on a paper, in a painting, or through a message. Even if words don't reach people, they reach them through a drawing or an exhibition. Thank God it happened. Everyone expressed the things we lived through. This is the artist that survived. I continued practicing art during the war. It's true the tools were very simple, but I kept drawing, using charcoal from fires and paper from old books. When white paper ran out and became very expensive, I used a collection of books I had and drew on the covers and the inside pages. When tools became expensive, I turned to ink and the most basic colors. I kept practicing. I never stopped. I even worked with community initiatives and anyone related to art. I would always go down, participate and work with them. Art is the food of the soul. It's what allows us to keep going and continue with our day during this period. It's not just a routine anymore. It has become an inseparable part of us, like a vein or a muscle in the heart. It's a necessity. If I don't draw during the day, I do it at the end of the day. If not then the next day. It's very difficult to stay focused amidst the ruins because tools are so hard to find. And if they are available, they're incredibly expensive. I try to work with the simple things I have. As friends, we help each other. If I have something, I give it to a colleague. And if she has something, she helps me. That's how we get by. In my works during the war, the amount of sadness and misery was very prominent. I participated in another exhibition during the war with a painting titled Faces Looking to the Sky. It featured many faces, women, the elderly, children. It spoke of our suffering. Honestly, all the works are striking because right now, any brush stroke or idea is considered a profound work of art. What inspires my art is emotions. Emotions move a human being to draw, to act, and to express, whether it's love, anger, sadness, or pain. Emotions are the inspiration that keeps me going in this art today. Honestly, before the war, everything was easy. The tools, venues, the places to exhibit. It was easy to reach locations. I live in Deir al-Balah now. If there is an exhibition in Gaza City, the transportation, the destruction, and all these things have become major obstacles. I feel, we all feel, that art before the war was beautiful. While there wasn't a huge amount of support, the art scene was still quite beautiful.
1: Balsam Halles there, a 22-year-old artist in Gaza, recording that voice note about the transformation of a shelter tent into a space where children can come and play and draw. 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You've been sending us your message. Mayom James Ruey Majok in Mayom, South Sudan, says he calls upon international organizations to help intervene quickly in Eastern DRC to fight Ebola. This is Newsday.
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4: BBC News with Emily Thomas. The World Health Organization says the more it investigates the Ebola outbreak in the east of the Democratic Republic of Congo, the more it's finding evidence the disease has spread. Congolese health officials say the number of deaths linked to the virus now stands at more than 130, and new cases are being found across a wider area. Dr. Anne Ansia is the WHO representative in the DRC.
5: There is insecurity, then there is movement of population, and we need to try to slow or even to stop those movement of population in crowded and high density area. The virus, which is the Ebola virus of subtype Bunibujo, there is no treatment and no vaccine. So actually the way that we're going to have to work to be able to decrease and stop the transmission of this virus is working very closely with the local population.
4: The Kremlin has released a video address from President Putin to the Chinese people ahead of his visit to Beijing, which starts on Tuesday. It comes just days after Xi Jinping hosted President Trump. In a speech full of praise for the Chinese leader, Mr. Putin says relations between the two countries have reached a truly unprecedented level. Our China correspondent Laura Bicker explains what President Putin will be looking for from his meeting with President Xi.
6: He'll be eager to discuss selling more oil and gas to what he calls his dear friend, Mr. Xi. And there will be talks about a new Siberian pipeline between their two nations. Since Mr. Putin's invasion of Ukraine, Russia has become far more reliant on China's economy. For Beijing, this is a balancing act. Particularly after Mr. Trump's visit last week, China wants stable relations with the West, but strategically, Russia is a close neighbour.
4: A three-day hearing will begin at the International Criminal Court in The Hague today to assess charges facing the former head of a notorious Libyan prison. Khaled Mohammed Ali al-Hishri is accused of 17 counts of crimes against humanity and war crimes allegedly committed at the Mitiga prison near Tripoli between 2015 and 2020. Tom Bailey has this report.
7: A panel of judges will be seeking to establish whether the charges facing Mr. Hishri are credible enough to proceed to a full trial or be dismissed. Prosecutors allege there is strong evidence that the former security official was personally involved in the torture, mistreatment, sexual abuse and killing of detainees. Khaled al-Hishri is the first suspect to appear at the ICC as part of the court's UN-mandated investigation into the turmoil and armed conflict that followed the top of Libya's autocratic leader Muammar Gaddafi in 2011.
4: You're listening to the latest world news from the BBC.
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2: Good morning, good morning, good morning. It is Tuesday, the 19th even of May. You're listening to Giles Brown presenting Daybreak, standing in for Dave whilst he recovers. 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
2: Yes, indeedy. Well, you know how we start the show at Army Charge, don't you? 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

0: Hello, this is Barry Hearn, and you're listening to Giles Brown.
1: Let's see what's making the papers this morning, shall we? The promise by Greater Manchester Mayor Andy Burnham to change Labour and regain trust with voters is the Guardian's lead. The paper quotes him as saying that the campaign for the Macclesfield seat would involve action to make the basics of life more affordable. The Daily Mail says his claim that he would stick to the Chancellor's existing borrowing limits or her fiscal rules amounts to a U-turn because it would require him to raise taxes instead to pay for what the paper calls this high-spending agenda. Daily Telegraph says the Prime Minister has sabotaged Burnham's prospects of winning the Macclesfield by-election for Labour by raising the prospect of Britain rejoining the EU. It says Sir Keir's comments that a debate on Brexit may happen years down the line threatens to undermine the Greater Manchester mayor in a constituency where the majority of people voted to leave. The Times claims that a poll of Labour members suggests that Burnham would decisively beat Sir Keir in a head-to-head leadership contest. The paper says a YouGov survey also found Burnham would also win against the former Health Secretary Wes Streeting by a large margin if the two went up against each other to challenge Sir Keir. The poll of more than 700 Labour members was conducted at the end of last week. The Telegraph carries a warning from the head of the International Energy Agency that the world's oil stockpiles are depleting very fast because shipments continue to be blocked by the Iran war. It quotes the agency's executive, Fatih Birol, as saying that at the current levels of depletion, there are only several weeks of stored supplies left. The new cost estimates of the HS2 rail line, which will be revealed later, are the focus for the iPaper. It says they're likely to reach around £100 billion, a figure it estimates is £21 billion more than the projected cost for NASA's Artemis mission to land astronauts on the moon. A number of the papers carry photographs of King Charles III and Queen Camilla, accompanied by Sir David Beckham, enjoying the first day of the Chelsea Flower Show. The Express has a picture of the King taking in the fragrance of a rose named after the footballer. "Your rose is not to be sniffed at, Sir David," is the caption. So those headlines again. From the top, Daily Telegraph, Starmer sabotages Burnham on Brexit. The Daily Mirror, "I won't walk away," Starmer's defiant message. Financial Times, "Burnham tries to ease markets while vowing to reverse sell-offs." Daily Mail, "Slippery Burnhams, two U-turns in one day." Meanwhile, The Times, "Burnham far ahead of Starmer in green vote." The Guardian, "Burnham, Labour must change to regain trust." The Daily Express, "Britons want to keep pension triple lock." Meanwhile, the HS2 will cost more than NASA's Artemis moon mission. The Metro, different story for them. They lead on a UK surgery breakthrough where a granddad's brain was reached via his eye sockets to fix a brain aneurysm. Hole surgery. C spelt as in, look, you know, using your eyes. Anyway, meanwhile, moving swiftly on. The Sun. I was fleeced by Katie's con man. This is Katie Price's new husband, Lee Andrews, took £1,000 from a Sun journalist for an apparent investment, and then he had disappeared with the money, is the Sun's top story. And finally, Daily Star has got a picture of a former Top Gear presenter, Jeremy Clarkson, speaking the first time about his health scare and then Clarkson's farm trailer, saying his heart wasn't getting any blood. Jezza's heart up. And a rather sort of worrying picture of Mr. Clarkson being attended to. And those are your headlines on this Tuesday, the 19th of May.
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1: Right then, it's time for the head scratcher. Oh yes, it is. Yes, the head scratcher time.
6: The odd scratch is irresistible.
1: Right then, so here's the question. Here's the question. Get your pen and papers ready, class. What is something that has a lot of problems that not many people are eager to solve? What is something that has a lot of problems that not many people are eager to solve? If you think you know the answer to that one, so actually state that. I will. That's because. No, I'm not going to do that one because that's too many answers. Okay, so here's the one. Try and change that one. So actually, I'm going to rewind time. If I could turn back time. Okay, here we go again. If you were in a race and passed the person in third place, what place would you be in? If you were in a race and you passed the person in third place, what place would you be in? If you think you know the answer to that, send it to me, preferably by WhatsApp, but we'll do this one more time because I like the jingle.
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1: Oh my goodness, you're sharp out there. You're sharper than a bunch of pencils in an art class, the first art class of the day. I've already got 5 correct answers. I don't know what I'm going to have to do to beat the you lot. Quick time check. It is 16 minutes past 8. Giles Brown on a Tuesday morning. How you doing? This is the Unknown Mortal Orchestra, and this is That Life.

0: Yes, indeed. Unknown Mortal Orchestra and that live king of today's show. Gosh, you're sharp. I actually caught a few of you. It's not as easy as you think, you know. If you were in a race and passed the person in third place, what place would you be? And if you think you know the answer to that one, 952-784-4000, or I would prefer it if you WhatsApped me, WhatsApp, on +34645, only a certain generation will get that, +34645-9967-95. But if you wanted to send me a cheery greeting, a virtual espresso, and trust me, we're out of espresso in the studio, so you've been duly warned, or you can send me a panel chocolat, I don't know, creme brulee, banning order, veiled threat, nagging pain to the lower intestine. Well, you know the numbers by now. You should do anyway if you're listeners anyway. So 952-784-4000 though being the phone number. Now let's have a quick look at what's happening with your business briefing. The European and global markets. Market sentiment remained fragile. Well, aren't we all on Tuesday? Even after US President Donald Trump claimed he'd paused a planned attack against Iran and there was now a very good chance of reaching a deal limiting Tehran's nuclear program. This sent oil prices falling. They were around $110 a barrel. They remained more than 50% above their levels prior to the Middle East. Stocks were in a somber mood with Asian shares sliding and US futures surrendering early gains, whilst European futures edged just a touch higher. Much will be riding on artificial intelligence, darling, Nvidia's results on Wednesday, where expectations are sky high for the world's most valuable company. Ahead of that, UK jobs data is due later today. With the Iran war nearing its third month, investors are waking up to the worry that the conflict may deliver a lasting inflationary shock, with sovereign bond yields racing to decade highs and threatening a severe hit to the spending power of governments, businesses and households. G7 finance ministers acknowledged mounting concern over public debt and bond market volatility as they met in Paris yesterday and sought common ground on tackling global economic tensions and coordinating critical raw material supplies. A bond sell-off abated in Asia on Tuesday with US Treasury yields and the Japanese government bond yields easing. With the average rate at which governments in the G7 nations pay to borrow for 10 years is approaching 4%, up from around 3.2% before the war started in February. Elsewhere, and data on Tuesday shows that Japan's economy grew quicker than expected, or faster than expressed in the first quarter, of solid exports and consumption, though momentum will face a severe test as the full force of the energy shock from the Iran war filters through to businesses and commuters. The upbeat numbers did little to help the yen, which was languishing around the 159 per dollar level. Key developments which could influence markets today is mainly the UK employment data. Don't forget, we'll be going to our friends at Lumon in about 25 minutes or so to get their take on what the market is doing today.
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0: Yes, indeed, that's me live from the studios of TRE Talk Radio. Your voice invites a bit of Spain, even. Right then, Dani Alves, former, of course, Barcelona player, has decided to give up his bad boy ways, and he's become a preacher, believe it or not. And I like this one because he says his latest sermon says, "Some say life is short and you have to live it. Yes, but hell is eternal and must be avoided at all costs." I think I could sign up to that. Meanwhile, nothing like a good old-fashioned crisis in number 10 to chain most of London's journalists to their desks, which is not the best situation for the hard-working hacks at Sky News. While most of them are in office lockdown to monitor the situation in Westminster, the office around them has suddenly decided to go a bit Pete Tong. A water disaster, in the Sky News stories means they're all having to drink from cans and bottles, and the toilets mean they can only use the loo in emergencies. That is excellent timing when you're having to cover what's happening in Westminster at the moment. We salute you.
6: I am not a number. I am a free man.
0: Or something like that. Right, then, if it's your birthday, happy birthday. Happy birthday, I said, choir. God, I know it's Tuesday, but come on, pull your fingers out. And I don't even put it there in the first place. If it's your birthday today, happy birthday to it. You share it with the following. Well, birthdays today include Pete Townsend. He turns 81 today. Of course, my generation, Tommy and all that. Also, birthdays today, fall. Tom Scott, saxophonist. The L Express worked with Joni Mitchell, Carole King, Steely Dan, etc., etc., etc. Also, birthday today's fall. Birthdays today for Romeo Challenger. What a name. Of course, he was in Shawadi Wadi, Under the Moon of Love, etc. Birthdays today as well for Phil Rudd, drummer with AC/DC between 75 to 83. Yeah, he had a bit of a problem because he was arrested and charged with attempting to procure a murder, threatening to kill, possession of methamphetamine and possession of cannabis following a police raid on his home. Whoops. Anyway, happy birthday, Phil Rudd. Also birthdays today for Martin Ware from the Human League, Temptation. Yaz, of course, friend of the station. It's her birthday. Happy birthday, Yaz. The only way is up, etc. Also birthdays today for Ian Harvey from Delamitri. Ben Volpierre. Ben Volpierre. Yeah, it's Ben Volpierre. Anyway, him from Curiosity Killed the Cat. If you were there in the late 80s on the King's Road, yeah, absolutely, you know, name a number and keep your straight back down to love and all that sort of stuff. Anyway, the album was Keep Your Distance. Gosh, I forgot about him. Also, birthdays today for Stuart Cable. It's not his birthday. Also, birthdays today for Jerry Bergen, singer-songwriter with Ace of Base, who were Hughes, All That She Wants, and The Sign and all that. Sam Smith, whatever he, she, it is identifying as today. It's birthday, or it's them's birthday today. But today's musical birthday, I cannot resist this because she's an absolute legend. Happy birthday. I'm not even going to say the name, because as soon as I play the opening bars, you'll know whose birthday it is today. There you go. Just a huge track for Tuesday morning. If you got your speakers halfway up, turn them all the way up for this, because this is a masterpiece. Oh yeah, baby. I said baby, Grace.

0: Oh, so good. Happy birthday to the Miss Mama and Madame Grace Jones.
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0: That's better. Burn the ginger hobbit. That's what I say. Right, Giles Brown, in case you hadn't noticed, standing in for Dave Hodgson. What you going to do?
1: 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And call off Christmas.
0: Having a quick look out on the roads around the Costa del Sol. The Costa del Sol at the moment looking pretty clean and green this morning. I'll let you know if anything builds up. 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
0: Actually, talking all things ginger hobbitish, Ed Sheeran, Adele and Harry Styles are among the UK's richest people under the age of 35. That was according to the Sunday Times Rich List, which was published on this day 3 years ago. Sheeran was ranked the seventh wealthiest with a fortune of £300 million. So there you go. Helped by his fastest-selling single, six-album Subtract. Adele was in ninth place with £165 million. Nothing like a good kicking in the morning, thank you. Harry Styles had the biggest-selling UK album with Harry's House. The 29-year-old was said to be worth £150 million. Thank you, Cookie. Good to have you with us. She's bringing us one of these. Just let me find it. Here we go.
3: Travel Chaos!
0: Yeah, and Cookie is saying to me this morning, good morning, Cookie. Good to have you back with bumper-to-bumper traffic on the M3. Okay, M340 in a westerly direction at La Cala is gridlocked. Last time I looked, hang on. On the N340, not the M340. Right. So bumper to bumper traffic on the M340 in a westerly direction at La Cala. It is gridlocked. Right. So keep it locked to the later TRE and we'll try and bring you that throughout the day. But to help us to assuage your angst and welcome back from Galicia, Cookie. I know the weather's better, but you have to put up with the bleeding traffic to assuage your existential angst to having moving back to the coast. This is the sounds of blackness. You have to stay optimistic, even in gridlock, Cookie. Trust me on this one. Good to have you back with us, darling. He's going to play Keep On Moving by Soul to Soul, but I thought that would be a bit too much for you. Keep on.

0: Oh yeah, absolutely. That's put you in a good. That's put you in a good mood. You got no soul. Sounds of Blackness and Optimistic. If you wish to get involved with, if you want to be optimistic, even if you're stuck in traffic in La Cala, these are the numbers.
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3: And she basically tells him to F off. 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
4: And that she wants get to me out of this bloody tree, mate.
3: Tree,
4: exactly,
3: yeah.
0: It's indeed, right, like, brace yourselves, because I'm paddling madly, as the saying goes. I'm somewhat like a small, confused duck, i.e. looking rather graceful above water, but paddling mad. Ah, there we go. Right, I put 20p in the meter. Let's see if this one works. Otto, pull the switch.
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0: Right then, it's the time of the show, quarter to nine, where we go to our friends at Lumon. Good morning, Chloe.
6: Good morning, Giles. How are you doing?
0: Well, I'm very well, thank you. But, however, come on, I think it was Matty or Johnny the other yesterday, I can't remember now, because my brain is...
6: Yeah.
0: Like, yeah, I've got a brain like a boiled owl. But the problem being is, what did you do to Dave? What did you do to Dave? Come on.
6: I know, I promise, it was not the chicken and beers night, contrary to belief.
0: Yeah, but no, but you see, the thing is, you gave the poor boy hot stuff. Now, I know he was trying to show off in front of glamorous females, etc., because he's, Dave is the hard man of TRE. Obviously, he is, you know, you've got Jason Statham, yeah, you've got Idris Elba, you've got you've got Tom Hardy, you've got all that lot, and then you've got Dave Hodgson's towering over them like a colossus of testosterone, and so he couldn't possibly not do it. No, he's not been well ever since, so that's why you're talking to me, so that'll teach you.
6: I know, gosh, well, hopefully a full recovery is coming in, but I think, well, luckily he didn't go too spicy. There were some people who, I don't even know how they were eating what they were having. It, to me, was just, whew.
0: Nostril flaring, eye watering, was it?
6: Yeah, big time. Somebody got likened, there was like the red trays that the food came on. They got likened to the same colour as the tray, naturally.
0: Yeah, yeah. Now, here's a question as well, because when I spoke yesterday to the team, and one had been up Snowden. Who was up Snowden the other day? Johnny, I think.
6: Oh, it was Matty.
0: Matty was up
6: Snowden. Oh, no, yes.
0: Yeah, Matty was up Snowden. Johnny did a 100-mile Jurassic walk. I don't mean he put a dinosaur suit on. It meant that he went did the coast, didn't he? He did the Jurassic Coast walk. What did you...
6: Yeah.
0: So what did you do this weekend? Were you free jumping or base jumping off the Shard or something? What are you up to?
6: Well, unfortunately, nothing quite that exciting. A couple of trips to the Pilates studio, but yeah, no, skydive, deep sea diving this weekend. No. Have to save that for next one.
0: Oh, well, yeah, exactly. Right then. Well, as you hear, what's happening in the markets, Chloe?
6: Yeah, so sterling to euro saw nearly a cent of movement yesterday, with lows of 114.50 and highs of 115.40. One key reason for this market improvement was due to reduced fears over the UK's political landscape. And this was as a result of Prime Minister Keir Starmer appearing to have sidestepped an immediate leadership challenge. Potential rival Andy Burnham has also tried to reassure investors by signalling his support support for the government's existing fiscal rules. So this has quite importantly helped the UK bond yields pull back from their recent near 18-year highs, easing some of that pressure that had been weighing on sterling over the last week, and did, you know, fundamentally help it find that uplift again. And we also did find some further support for the pound after the IMF report upgraded its 2026 UK growth forecast from 0.8% to 1%. So both those things together did help the pound claw its way back into the 115s.
0: So because the G7 were meeting yesterday as well, weren't they? And they were sort of going, basically, don't panic, it's okay, don't worry.
6: Exactly. Yeah, I mean, the pound has been performing arguably quite surprisingly well over the last few weeks. And obviously a lot of kind of a key driver of that has been due to the war over in the Middle East and the subsequent inflationary fears which have been created for the UK as a result of this. And there's still some forecasting kind of predicting up to 3 interest rates hikes in the year ahead for the Bank of England, which does tend to offer some support for a currency. So another thing, like what you said about the G7 meeting, which has been helping the pound.
0: We've got employment data out today, haven't we, in the UK, which that might have an effect as well.
6: Yeah, absolutely. So we had the release of UK unemployment claims. So job vacancies have fallen to the lowest level in 5 years. Hospitality and retail reportedly having experienced some of the biggest drops. Unemployment has ticked up very slightly to 5% from 4.9%. So it is up slightly, but the market hasn't really moved a great deal as a result. We're still over that 115 level at the moment.
0: Did you say that unemployment in hospitality had dropped, which is that's an interesting sign, because they got hammered obviously after that thing of which we no longer speak 6 years ago, and also, you know, the availability of workers, especially seasonal, with, you know, because you're coming up, we're coming up for the summer season in, you know, in the UK, Wimbledon, Henley, etc., etc.
6: Yes, absolutely. Yeah, Henley not too far from me, actually. But yeah, I saw a quote online saying that lower paying sectors such as hospitality and retail have seen some of the largest falls in vacancies and payroll numbers, both in recent months and over the last year. And apparently the number of people on payrolls in April also fell, and that was by 100,000 last month. So quite interestingly, really, like you said, with sort of the turn of the summer season coming up.
0: Indeed. Okay, so what? How many bangs will I get for my buck? How much esoteric spending power do I get for my euro?
6: So sterling euro currently sitting at 115.14. Sterling to US dollar currently sitting at 133.99, so just sub 134. And then euro dollar currently sitting at 116.38.
0: Just give me those rates again, please, if you could, Chloe.
6: Sterling euro 115.14, sterling dollar at 133.99, and euro dollar at 116.37.
0: Now, away from the employment data released today, anything else coming out that we should be sort of looking at in the markets today?
6: Yeah, I mean, we've got a pretty packed week this week of economic data. Tomorrow for the UK, we've got consumer price index information, which is basically a measure of inflation in the UK, which will be a key indicator as to what we could see at the next Bank of England meeting. So that'll be something to watch out for. We shortly after tomorrow also have the same information for the Eurozone. Thursday, US continuing jobless claims and initial jobless claims.

0: send you was, what was something that has a lot of problems that not many people are eager to solve, right? And that was a maths book, but somebody came in and said, that's IKEA furniture. And also somebody else said, it's the White House. Yeah, very good.
1: IKEA furniture is a good one.
0: Yeah, they're very sharp. They're very sharp this morning. Meanwhile, so today's proper, because I got halfway through that one, I thought, no, I don't like that one. So today's one is, if you were in a race and passed the person in third place, then in what position would you be?
1: So we're going for third place.
0: It's the correct answer. And loads of them got it right as well, so therefore, but just goes to show. No, but well, congratulations on that one, Zoe. Chloe, yes, well, you would indeed, but I automatically, because I got the brain, like I said before, like a surprise shrimp, so therefore I was unable to, I just went, yeah, second place, but no. If you pass the person in third place, you are indeed in third. That's why you are on the markets, and I'm sitting talking to myself in a studio in the south of Spain. That's why.
1: Not at all, Charles. I think you've got a good idea of what's going on too.
0: Oh, if in that case, we are all bleeding doomed as well. who's on? Who have I got tomorrow? Because Dave, I don't think Dave's going to make it back until the end of the week. But he'll probably be, I don't know, polishing his Johnny Cash record collection. So therefore, who have we got on tomorrow?
1: I think on Wednesday you usually have Johnny. I want to say so. I think you'll have Johnny.
0: Okay, it's a bit like play school. Are you too young for play school? So we're going to go through the round window or the square window or whatever else. So therefore,
1: yeah, I can't say I've seen that, but it sounds good.
0: I'm about 105 years old, but there you go, Chloe. Listen, as always, lovely to speak to you. Try not to do anything dangerous for the rest of the week, eh? With the rest of those studly and buff people at Lumon. But thanks so much. Have a lovely day.
1: You too, Charles. Thank you.
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0: Yes, indeed. The lovely Chloe at Lumon. Gary, thank you very much, but I'm not going to be playing the Eurovision Song Contest. I am sure, because I absolutely think that the Eurovision Song Contest is proof that Satan walks the earth on cloven hooves. And I don't care if it's a Bulgarian in a baby dress. It's not happening for me.
3: Ow! How good to see you!
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6: Giles Brown.
0: Giles Brown, live from the studios of TRE Talk Radio, your voice in Spain. Hope you're fine and well and fit and dandy and enjoying this Tuesday morning. I mentioned before that it is Pete Townsend's birthday today, so it's only fair that I play this.
7: As Pep will be remembered and celebrated as one of the most outstanding coaches in the English Premiership. Well, job well done, she says. And Mohamed in the Gambia says, as an Arsenal fan, I want to thank Pep Guardiola. His relentless service to Manchester City, the Premier League, will surely miss him. I'm currently missing Anne from the Nairobi studio.

0: Great track. Right then, coming up to the end of the first half of this one. Good morning to everybody who got the head scratcher right, by the way. And thank you for Dawn has sent me the woman who is the terror of all Tabasco on the coast this week. She said, morning, my F1 man. Croissants, you say? Well, wishing someone would walk into the TI studio. There's an F1 croissant. My life is complete. Blimey, O'Reilly. But good morning as well. Thank you to Steve, who sent me a virtual coffee. I really need a real espresso. Somebody bring me a real espresso. Morning to Neil and Val from Madam Madden. You got the original one right in the maths book, so I'll give you that. Good morning to Barbara. Alan in Arroyo de Miel, correct. Also, Barbara in Alan in Arroyo de Miel. It's one of those mornings. Good morning to Gavin in Granada, who did actually say it was third as well as the White House, where they can't solve problems. Also as well, good morning to Lynn in Mallorca. Good morning to Tim. Tim was right on both as well. Good morning, the head scratcher. No, Chrissy, it wasn't first place. It was third place. But thank you, Chrissy Murphy. Good morning to Phil and Lofty in Frigiana. Oh, to be in Frigiana. Beautiful place. You are correct. Third place. Good morning as well to Kim in La Marina, who got it correct. Also to Margaret and Richard, Santiago. Either you are called Santiago, which is your apellido, or in fact you are living in Santiago. That would be a late night listening for you guys. Joe in North Cornwall, correct. Also, good morning to, I can't see who that is, can I? Joanna, yes, you are correct as well. Also, good morning to Lynn in Calahonda, who is correct. And those are my little correcty-poos people as well. Right, going to the correcty-poos, a new word. Going to the news and the international national news. And then
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1: BBC News with Emily Thomas. The World Health Organization says the more it investigates the Ebola outbreak in the east of the Democratic Republic of Congo, the more it's finding evidence the disease has spread. Congolese health officials say the number of deaths linked to the virus now stands at more than 130. From Kinshasa, here's Emery Makumeno.
2: Authorities are urging people to reduce contact and call as soon as possible. But when it comes to contact, you know, you still see in all these cities people, three or two, on the motorbike next to one another, and the handshakes, communications are going to be accelerated so that people can adhere to the public health measures. The only way now to deal with this outbreak, which has no specific treatment and no vaccine at the moment.
1: The Kremlin has released a video address from President Putin to the Chinese people ahead of his visit to Beijing, which starts on Tuesday. It comes just days after Xi Jinping hosted President Trump. In a speech full of praise for the Chinese leader, Mr. Putin expresses his appreciation of the man he calls his longtime good friend. Laura Bicker reports.
3: In terms of trade, Russia is becoming far more reliant on China. After Mr. Putin invaded Ukraine, it meant that the West imposed sanctions, stopped sending the likes of technology, any equipment, and obviously sanctioned Russian banks. And what Mr. Putin will want China to do certainly is buy more oil and gas. There's going to be a big discussion about a Siberian pipeline that will run all the way through Mongolia into the north of China. For China, Mr. Xi wants to keep ties with the West stable while still keeping his close relationship with Mr. Putin.
1: The governor of Russia's Yaroslavl region says it's been hit by a big Ukrainian drone attack, resulting in a fire at an industrial facility. He did not specify what had been hit, but Yaroslavl, which lies northeast of Moscow, is home to a major oil refinery. A three-day hearing will begin at the International Criminal Court in The Hague today to assess charges facing the former head of a notorious Libyan prison. Khaled Mohammed Ali al-Hishri is accused of 17 counts of crimes against humanity and war crimes allegedly committed at the Mitiga prison near Tripoli between 2015 and 2020. Tom Bailey reports.
4: A panel of judges will be seeking to establish whether the charges facing Mr. Hishri are credible enough to proceed to a full trial or be dismissed. Prosecutors allege there is strong evidence that the former security official was personally involved in the torture, mistreatment, sexual abuse and killing of detainees. At an initial hearing in December, when invited to speak, he made no observations other than to request his release.
1: This is the latest world news from the BBC.
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6: Good morning. This is your Spanish news. The fallout from the Andalusian elections continues. The Conservative People's Party won the election in Andalusia, but lost its absolute majority, forcing it to negotiate with the far-right party Vox to remain in power. Juan Manuel Moreno has insisted on avoiding the mess of governing with Vox, but after losing five seats, he will not only have to negotiate, he might end up ruling with that party. A party that clamours for national priority. The hard right wing of the Partido Popular has used the result to turn against moderation, stating, "This is not how you win." Sunday's vote in the most populous Spanish region was a test of political strength ahead of a national election expected to be held next year. The same right-wing coalition hopes to oust socialist Prime Minister Pedro Sanchez after 9 years of leftist rule. King Felipe VI has accepted the invitation of the Mexican president Claudia Sheinbaum and will go to Guadalajara on June the 26th to support the Spanish national team in their third World Cup match. La Roja, one of their favourites for the tournament, will play Uruguay. The move also signals a thawing of relations between Mexico and Spain. Felipe is a keen football fan, said to be an avid Atletico de Madrid supporter, who alongside the Prince of Wales attended the UEFA Euro final between Spain and England in 2024. Prime Minister Pedro Sanchez will meet Pope Leo XIV at the Vatican in the next couple of days ahead of the pontiff's planned visit to Spain later this year. The meeting will focus on social policy, migration, and global humanitarian challenges, according to government sources. The audience forms part of the preparations for the Pope's upcoming trip, which will include events in several Spanish cities. And those are your Spanish headlines.
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6: Yes, indeed, Giles Brown. Welcome back to the second half of Daybreak with me, Giles Brown, with you until 10 o'clock, and then I'm going to be bringing you Daybreak as well after that. Let's have a look at what the weather's doing, shall we?
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6: So, your weather starting off, as we always do, with Malaga Province, Costa del Sol, 18 degrees at the moment, sunny day with a high of 25, winds are from the southeast, and they are moderate. Granada, 14 degrees, sunny spells with a high of 27, the winds are westerlies, moderate to strong. Almeria, 19 degrees, sunny today with a high of 23, the winds are from the southwest, again, moderate. Good morning, Murcia, 19 degrees, sunny day with a high of 32. Winds light to moderate, veering on the strong from the southeast. Alicante, 19 degrees, mainly sunny with a high of 27. The winds are southerlies and they are light to moderate. Good morning, Denia, 18 degrees, sunny today with a high of 26. The winds are from the south and they are light to moderate as well. Over on the islands, morning to you, Ibiza. Sunny intervals today, a high of 21, sorry, currently 21, a high of 24. The winds are from the west and they are the southwest and they are moderate. Meanwhile, in Mallorca, currently in Palma, 20 degrees, mostly sunny with a high of 24. The winds are light to moderate southwesterlies. Finally, Gibraltar, 17 degrees on the rocks, sunny, a high of 23. Winds from the south, which are light to moderate. That's your weather.
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11: Yeah, I've just got to very quickly say they even made sure that the cucumbers were mashed when they were sent into the hurrying. 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
15: And it's time that we're going to do a musical pun or two, because I was doing some background research for Once in My Life, and I was flicking through the Spanish news the other day, and it turns out that we're going to have, well, apparently, you know, we were getting drenched the other week, and now we're going to get up to 36 degrees in some parts of Spain over the weekend, so be advised, 36 degrees, yeah, and that's in May. Also, it's going to be apparently the busiest summer we've ever had in Spain, because those who would normally go to other destinations, such as Dubai, for example, or who you would use Dubai as a transport hub, for some strange reason, they're not too happy about, you know, going to visit a war zone or flying above a war zone. So I'm kind of thinking, what is your anthem? What do you think? What song do you think will best sum up the summer that we're about to, you kind of say either enjoy or endure. Normally I say during summer, stay by the fridge or by the pool. This time more times than ever. But I thought perhaps my idea for a summer anthem for 2026 is this.
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1: Here's a fun fact. You ever wondered why it's called the Iliad? Yeah, you know, that staple of Greek classic literature. Do you ever wonder why it's called the Iliad? Well, it's because Ilium was another name for Troy, and the ad suffix, that's the bit they tack on the end, okay? The suffix was used to mean the story of. This means that if you've translated the title, the Iliad should actually be called Troy's Story. Yeah? So you could have a song from Troy's Story, like You've Got a Friend in Horse. But then again, maybe you do not have a friend in horse.
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1: Asking what's on your Walkman, what do you think the anthem for summer should be, with loads and loads of people coming over and it's going to be sweltering as well? Good morning. Good morning to Chris in Nueva Andalusia. Good morning, Giles. I always think of Summer in the City by The Loving Spoonful when it's hot weather. Can you play it, please? Well, as you said, please. And we like good manners. I tend to think I've got good manners because my parents spent a fortune on my education. I did nothing academically, so therefore I might as well be able to say please and thank you.

Yes, indeed. That's a great choice. Thank you so much for that. Asking for your summer anthems are coming in thick and fast, somewhat like my dear self. 952-784-4000 is the phone number. 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And you can WhatsApp me. Yes, you can, on +34 645 99 67 95. Good to have you with you. Is it true my parents got a rebate from Stoke Education Authorities? I was privately educated, so therefore. Therefore, how about The Rain in Spain Stays Mainly on the Plane? Anything by Sandy Shaw, Chris Rea on the Beach, anything by Crowded House, very good indeed. By the way, the Gary claims that Alison Moyet works in a chip shop in Nerja. So, in deference to Gary's vast knowledge, I thought we'd do this one.

0: Ah, Gary's changed his tune. He now says that Kirsty MacColl works in a tapas bar in Torremolinos. As the saying, as I used to say to my friends, either double the dose or cut it out altogether, because whatever you're taking isn't working.
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0: Right, let's see what's making the breaking stories within the sports world. Arsenal closed in on the title with a narrow win over Burnley. They cleared the penultimate obstacle in their quest to win the Premier League title, with Kai Havertz scoring in an anxious, 1-0 win over Burnley to move them 5 points clear. Meanwhile, other reports say that Pep Guardiola is to leave Manchester City after a decade in charge, bringing to a close one of the most successful spells in Premier League history, with former Chelsea boss Enzo Maresca expected to replace him. The 55-year-old will apparently announce his departure shortly after City's final game of the season against Aston Villa at the Etihad, capping a campaign that included winning both the League Cup and the FA Cup trophies. Saturday's FA Cup victory over Chelsea secured Guardiola's 20th trophy in 10 years with the club. However, Guardiola shrugged off questions about his future after the cup final. When asked about the rumours by TNT Sports, Guardiola replied, "What rumours?" and then ended the interview by saying, "Have a lovely evening." In other sports news, just seeing what else is making the sports news. Well, all the papers are saying that Guardiola is expected to leave, and there's much reflection about the Premier League win against Burnley. Gonna win it, says the Sun. In other news, good news about the motorcycle racing. There was a huge crash, as you probably know, because the Catalan Grand Prix was red flag. Well, Alex Marquez and Johan Zarco have been discharged from hospital after both riders sustained injuries in separate crashes that caused the Grand Prix to be flagged twice. Marquez slammed into the back of another rider and the bike. It was absolutely horrendous accident. A statement came out saying that after the crash in Barcelona during Sunday's race, Jonathan Zarco left hospital and travelled to France. So that is good news as well. Tuesday, he visited the renowned knee specialist, Dr. Bertrand Sonny-Côté in Lyon, for a further evaluation of his condition. And Marquez sent a picture on his socials from hospital. He was in a neck brace. He's in good condition, which was great because he fractured a vertebrae, but they both seem to be on the mend. And those are your sports headline. I don't think there's any Spanish football tonight. I think all the final Liga matches are going to be played over the weekend, but I'll just check to you because I'm good like that. Having a quick look at the matches. Were any matches last night? No, there weren't. So everything is going to take place. The final matches will take place over the weekend. So from Saturday through to Sunday, that's the final matches of the Liga, and those are your sports headlines.
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0: Good morning to my man in London. Said, "Morning, Giles. It's raining here in London again." He's just won what looks to be, oh my goodness, you've won an espresso maker in the local swap and sell. I don't care if it's raining. You've got espresso. I don't care. Right then, this one came in a suggestion for what we should be playing out. Martha and the Vandellas.

0: That's what I do. I drink and I know things.
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3: And good morning, good morning, good morning to, who's that out there? Good morning to Fran. Yes, good morning, Fran. He said, you must have had a triple coffee this morning. No, I haven't. I had to go with a cafe con leche. And then I had a spoonful of Instant to give it some kick, and it's still not really doing the trick. So, I mean, it's a medical emergency. I need an espresso, and I need it, you know, like a fat kid needs cake or something like that. But 952-78-4000 is the phone number. 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The Facebook page is Talk Radio Official. Quick time check. It is 21 minutes to the top of the hour. 21 minutes to 10 with you till 10. And then I change into my viewpoint outfit, which is kind of like a superhero's outfit, but with added padding in the earlobes.
5: Buenas tardes, España.
3: I know it's not part of the sun, but there you go. On this day in 1973 in music, Paul Simon released the single Kodachrome, named after the Kodak 35mm film. Kids, ask your parents. Kodachrome, which became a number 2 hit in the US. It wasn't released as a single in Britain because the BBC would not play a trademark name.

Legacy, because it had brand name, can you believe it? Kodachrome by Paul Simon. Gary came up with an idea. Morning to you, Pompey. Gary's come up with an idea for a song for summer. Absolute classic. I know that Angela's going to love this one as well. This always reminds me of Pedro's Beach. Always.

0: Oh, good choice there. Absolutely. Paul as well is liking that one. On the Beach by the late, great Chris Rea.
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0: And we have to, we're on about to play this.

0: Yes, indeed. As yes, lyrics of the time, have a drink, have a drive, etc. Yes, I'm not having a theme for the next. Okay, right, fair enough. Yeah, they like a bit like yeah. Bit of like hot look chocolate's brother Louis. Let's not even go there. 952 78. Chris Ray's on the beach. First house, a real doer upper, and the birth of our daughter. Ah, Paul, that must have brought back
1: such memories for you. I was asking what we thought would be the perfect track for this summer, this approaching summer. And Sam in Ibiza's played a blinder because he reckons, Stuck in the Middle with You by Steeler's Wheel, because Fools to the Left of Me, Jokers to the Right. Yeah, that kind of, and Stuck in the Middle with You, Stuck in Traffic with You, definitely.

0: Excellent choice. Oh, what's on your Walkman track? Our musical poem for the day. With the summer approaching, and it looks like it's going to be the busiest and not the warmest summer of recent years in Spain. Well, Sam played a blinder and came out with Stuck in the Middle with you. Well played, sir. Well played indeed.
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0: Right, almost out of time. It's been my pleasure, my privilege to bring you this morning's Daybreak with me, Giles Brown. I'll be back with Daybreak tomorrow morning, standing in for Dave till at least the end of the week. Thanks for all the messages, as always. I'll be back after the break with Viewpoints, live and lively as always, from everybody here at TRE Talk Radio, Pure Voice in Spain. But tomorrow we'll do the Head Scratcher, the What's on Your Walkman, the musical pun, and a whole variety of other bits and pieces as well, because it'll be Happy Hump Day. But next, coming out to the international news at the top of the hour. I'll see you after the break.
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1: BBC News with Emily Thomas. The head of the World Health Organization says he's deeply concerned by the speed and the scale of the Ebola epidemic in Central Africa. Tedros Adhanom Ghebreyesus pointed to cases being reported in urban areas, including Kampala in Uganda and Goma in eastern Congo. The strain of Ebola in this outbreak has no vaccine or direct treatment.
2: Beyond the confirmed cases, there are more than 500 suspected cases and 130 suspected deaths. These numbers will change as field operations are scaling up, including strengthening surveillance, contact tracing, and laboratory testing.
1: The Kremlin has released a video address from President Putin to the Chinese people ahead of his visit to Beijing, which starts later. It comes just days after Xi Jinping hosted President Trump. Steve Lai is in Beijing.
3: The Kremlin actually released a video message from President Vladimir Putin to the people of China ahead of his arrival here in Beijing later this Tuesday evening. In it, he said, "Today, Russian-China relations have reached a truly unprecedented level. Their special nature is reflected in the atmosphere of mutual understanding and trust." Went on to say that Russia and China look confidently to the future and are actively expanding their contacts in politics, the economy and defense.
1: A three-day hearing begins at the International Criminal Court to assess charges facing the former head of a notorious Libyan prison. Khaled Mohammed Ali al-Hishri is accused of 17 counts of crimes against humanity and war crimes allegedly committed at the Maitea prison near Tripoli between 2015 and 2020. Mr. Hishri is the first suspect to appear at the ICC as part of the court's UN-mandated investigation into the turmoil that followed the toppling of Libya's autocratic leader Muammar Gaddafi in 2011. A nationwide transport strike in Kenya, called because of a steep rise in petrol and diesel prices, has entered its second day, leaving many town and city centres largely deserted. Monday's unrest also left four people dead, while late-night negotiations with minibus taxi operators ended in stalemate. And Soy in Nairobi outlines what Kenyan authorities have been doing to try to cut the cost of fuel.
4: The first round of talks yesterday in the evening failed to find a solution. We understand that the government offered to lower the price of diesel by reducing it by about a quarter of what they had increased it by a few days ago, but that was rejected. But the owners of public service vehicles are saying they want more. They want the government to go further to cushion people against the impact of the rising cost of fuel.
1: World News from the BBC.
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13: It is Tuesday the 19th of May. 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Alia, what are you trying to do there?
14: It's gone down.
13: Right, fine. Anyway. Oh, for goodness sake. And thanks for listening in and I'll be back next week. You can't say that at the beginning of a radio show. That's going to be appearing in a promo any day now. So, moving swiftly onwards, grab another chair. Oh, for goodness sake. Right, I was going to... Right, okay. Anyway, if you wish to get involved with this morning's Viewpoint, if I turn your stereo off now, but there you go. If you want to get involved with this morning's Viewpoint, then these are indeed the numbers.
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13: I'm sorry, we're trying to compose ourselves here. Right then, let's have a look at the front pages of the papers, for goodness sake. Let's have a look what the front pages are saying in the UK. And we're going to look at some breaking Spanish news as well through the day. The main stories, though, obviously the continuing story of the very slow, one might say, death of the Labour Party, or at least the Sir Keir Starmer. However, the promise by Greater Manchester Mayor Andy Burnham to change Labour and regain trust with voters is the Guardian's lead. The paper quotes him as saying his campaign for the Macclesfield seat would involve action to make the basics of life more affordable. The Daily Mail says his claim that he would stick to the Chancellor's existing borrowing limits on fiscal rules amounts to a U-turn because it would require him to raise taxes instead to pay for what the paper calls his high spending agenda. Daily Telegraph says the Prime Minister has sabotaged Burnham's prospect of winning the Macclesfield by-election for Labour by raising the prospect of Britain rejoining the EU. It says Sir Keir's comments that the debate on Brexit may happen years down the line threatens to undermine the Greater Manchester Mayor in a constituency where the majority of people voted to leave. The Times claims the poll of Labour members suggests that Burnham would decisively beat Sir Keir in a head-to-head leadership contest. The paper says a YouGov survey also found that Burnham would also win against the former Health Secretary Wes Streeting by a large margin if the two went up against each other to challenge Sir Keir. The poll of more than 700 Labour members was conducted at the end of last week. Telegraph carries a warning from the head of the International Energy Agency saying the world's oil stockpiles are depleting very fast because shipments continue to be blocked by the Iran war. It quotes the agency's executive, Fatih Birol, as saying that at current levels of depletion, there are only several weeks of stored supplies left. The new cost estimates for the HS2 rail line, which will be revealed later, are the focus for the I paper. It says they're likely to reach around £100 billion, a figure it estimates is £21 billion more than the projected cost for NASA's Artemis mission to land astronauts on the moon. Indeed, it'll be easier to get to the moon than it will get to Birmingham. A number of the papers carry photographs of King Charles and Queen Camilla, accompanied by Sir David Beckham. During the first day of the Chelsea Flower Show, the Express has a picture of the King taking in the fragrance of the rose named after the footballer. Your rose is not to be sniffed at, Sir David, is the caption. So those are indeed your headlines on this Tuesday, the 19th of May.
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13: Then, so joined in the studio, in case you hadn't guessed by now, by the A-team, Alia Babapule. Alia, good morning to you.
16: Good morning. I don't take it back.
13: I don't. Fair enough. And Andrés Gallardo.
11: It wasn't me.
13: It wasn't you. Fair enough. How are we doing, panel? We had a good week since we last met. Everything fine and dandy. Yes,
14: still
13: indeed.
14: Alive.
13: Yes.
11: Yeah, very interesting week, I have to say.
13: You're looking very sporty, I must say.
11: Yeah, I am very sporty.
14: Sexy legs there. Cool. Competition with yours,
13: Josh. What did you have for breakfast this morning?
14: I had a very heavy last night.
13: Obviously. Okay, fair enough. Panel, so looking, you were just going to say something quickly about a breaking, because I did the news this morning, but this is broken in the last couple.
11: Well, just driving to the radio station this morning, I've heard the breaking news that ex-President Zapatero, has now formally been charged on corruption charges and laundering money coming from illicit sources. Just, I think that's the charges.
13: Just looking,
11: I haven't even read it. I've only heard it on the radio. So it's really breaking
13: just
11: news.
13: Just popped into my inbox from Reuters. Former Spanish PM, we'll talk about this. Former Spanish PM Zapatero investigated an influence peddling case. The country's high court said today, in a statement, the court said Zapatero's office in Madrid was being searched alongside three other premises, adding the former premier had been summoned to testify on June the 2nd.
11: Testified as charged, not as a witness. He's been charged.
13: Influence peddling and related crimes. So that is, Imputado por el blanqueo de capitales. So, yeah, that's...
11: money laundering. Mm. Yeah, so it's surprising because it doesn't strike you as a kind of guy who would be involved in that kind of illicit, you know...
13: For those of you who aren't up to speed on Spanish politics, Zapatero was the Spanish Prime Minister... Who looked and all? Who had, the memes were basically Mr. Bean, weren't they, all the time? Because he's got
11: used to make a joke.
13: He's got
11: about
13: an uncanny resemblance too,
14: and his name, of course.
11: This guy won the election on the back of the terrible terrorist attack in Madrid.
13: Where it was literally two days later, wasn't it?
11: The terrorist attack was 2 days before the election, and that terrorist attack changed the trend. It seemed that the Conservative Popular Party were going to win the election. Zapatero then, as a result of the terrorist act, was the one who won the election. He eventually was the guy who had to deal with the terrible aftermath of the banking crisis worldwide. Mm-hmm. Yeah. And he had to apply a lot of cuts in spending, and the economy was terrible. In Spain especially, it got to a point where there was, you know, unemployment to 25% of the working population, over 5 million people unemployed and everything. So he had a terrible time until he was ousted in an election, of course, by the conservative Rajoy.
13: Yep.
11: After his time as prime minister, he became quite sort of a guy who wasn't looking for headlines or anything. Kept his head down. I think that's the expression you would use.
13: Yeah.
11: Only to resurface recently as the lighthouse of the Socialist Party, getting very much involved in promoting candidates in different parts of the country, very close to Pedro Sanchez, very involved in international affairs with dealings with China, and especially, and here is where the problem comes in this charge, very, very close links to the Venezuelan government, with Maduro and Delcy Rodriguez and all of those people, and that's going to be his downfall, really, to get involved with that regime, and basically very recently he was questioned about the money he was earning as a consultant. I said that in inverted commas. And he gave an interview on national radio saying it was all legitimate, the money he was paid was invoiced correctly and declared to the tax office and everything else, only to learn today that it could well be that those payments were
14: irregular.
11: And he was really laundering money for a number of companies that there are under other people's names, but he's the you know, sort of the master behind it. So that's, in a nutshell, the story of Zapatero very
14: much. Which agency, Spanish agency, is actually involved in finding out all of these things?
11: The police.
14: Is it the police? But there's
11: the judge orders the investigation. The police presents the judge some evidence.
14: Right.
11: Then the judge orders to, you know, sort of dig in. Mm. Once the police have got enough evidence, they take it to the judge, and the judge opens the case and charges whoever he sees fit to be charged. In this particular case, he has been charged. In other instances, the judge can decide to say, well, I'm not going to charge you, but you're going to be a witness to tell me what you know about it. And once the judge has interviewed him and seen, may or may not charge him. But in this case, he hasn't been called as a witness. He's been called as charged.
13: Mm-hmm. I mean, Amanda says that Zapatero's role has been under investigation for months. Businessman Julio Martinez, known as Julito, which is always when you got something like that, paid at least 460,000 euros for alleged consulting work. For his part, the former PSOE leader has denied in several public appearances having intervened in the Plus Ultra bailout. The main crime for which is being investigated is influence peddling, according to sources close to the case. The Zapatero sought legal advice from prestigious professor Victor Moreno Catena in two resolutions issued months ago by the judge. He stated that we are facing an investigation into acts that can constitute membership in a criminal organization, money laundering, influence peddling, and misappropriation crimes that by their very nature require a stealthy, coordinated, and technically complex action. So,
11: The story of Plus Ultra is an airline. And the airline during the COVID time had to be rescued with public funds.
13: Sure.
11: And in that rescue package, apparently some commissions, illegal commissions seem to be, were paid, in the, you know, sort of intermediaries and so on. That was the beginning of the investigation where he was involved. But as the police started digging in, they just kept finding more and more things, you know, as they normally do. Everything starts with a little thing and then start, you know.
14: I remember how long it took for the Malaya corruption. Yeah. Oh my God, that went on for years, didn't it?
11: Yeah, they keep, you know, they start with one contract that they see that is not quite right, and then suddenly 200 contracts
14: like
11: up here. There.
14: Spiderweb everywhere, isn't it?
11: Yeah, so, I mean, this is the case. The relevant thing is that it's a former prime minister.
14: Yes.
11: The relevant thing as well is that it's from the Socialist Party. The Socialist Party have got charged the number two of the organisation twice, so two different number two of the organization have been charged. One of them is currently in prison awaiting sentence, the other one is awaiting trial. On top of that, Sanchez's wife is being investigated.
14: Of course.
11: Sanchez's brother is being investigated. He's going to be tried soon.
14: I hadn't heard that.
11: Yeah, that's another one. So all in all, the whole of the Socialist Party is currently tainted with corruption charges. If we add the fact that the last four regional elections, they've lost massively,
14: this time, on Sunday.
11: Because I was prepared to sort of go through the election in Andalusia this morning before the news came out, and the result of the elections in Andalusia this last weekend, which again was a big slap in the face to the Socialist Party, where they recorded the lowest result in history, and the history of democracy, of course, in Andalusia. Only 28 seats It's almost embarrassing to think that in Andalusia, the stronghold of the Socialist Party, they cannot even get to 30, which wasn't their target. You know, the target was low, so they went below that target.
14: And the PP got 51, I think, seats. So now do they
16: 53.
14: And they will have to do something with Vox, won't they now?
11: Yeah, the majority they were hoping for was 55. 55 seats would have been the magic number for them, so they wouldn't have to negotiate with any other political parties. They got 53, very close. Yesterday I was reading, it was only 21,000 votes. Unbelievable, huh? Mm. It was that close for them to get the majority. They didn't. So now it's opened a scenario where they're going to have to get those two votes from somewhere. The natural sort of fishing pond, if you like, would be Vox. But Vox, it's a loan to themselves, and they'll probably won the world. They probably want to run the whole thing, although they are the number three party in the result of the election.
16: However,
11: but they will want, you know, the pound of flesh.
16: Yeah, but also, I mean, people are always going up because there's 15 seats at Vox Geld, but there's also Adelante Andalucía, which got 8.
11: Yeah,
16: which was a real surprise. That's a sort of left wing. Pro-independence.
11: The radical left was split into two parties, the radical national left and the radical regional left.
16: Yes.
11: So two parties. They couldn't agree to go together. Yeah. That's how good they are. But the funny thing is the regional radical left were the ones who had more gains. And according to experts, they analyzed the voting system and all of the thing. Mm. They said the two seats that the PP lost to get their majority was because the regional far left took from them. Yeah. I don't know how that works, honestly. I mean, these guys, they are so clever with the numbers and, you know, the constituencies and where one seat comes from and everything else. But they had a massive gain, and they went from two seats to eight,
16: yeah.
11: Which is the biggest growth. No growth for, or hardly any, anyway, for Vox, which were saying recently that I think they reached the ceiling. Maybe I'm wrong.
16: The thing is, though, they are making the most noise, because if you break down, apologies, but if you break down the voting and you go into by region, not just Andalusia, but you look, okay, so in Malaga, Vox gets a couple of seats, but in Cadiz and in Sevilla, nothing. I mean,
11: nothing.
16: So that just go when you're talking about sort of, oh well, Vox are made, because some of the narrative seems to be, okay, so, you know, the Pedro Sanchez is going to get kicking in the election. It's been a disastrous result for. I mean, this is the deputy. This is the number two of Sanchez's government is here. So they're not putting some sort of small time person to think. So that's a really good, really big lesson for them and really bad news for them. But Vox has been making all this like, oh, we're the kingmakers. We're going to do this, that, you know, because they are the loudest people in the room and, you know, screaming and shouting about national priority, which is their slogan at the moment, i.e. Spanish should jump the queue when it comes to things such as housing, this whole thing. And the commentators in the press are picking up on this in a big way. However, it's not the whole picture.
11: Yeah, look, with this national priority, I mean, in other regions, the Conservative Party have also won. There's four elections now in the space of 6 months. All of them have been won by the Conservative Party, but never quite enough to be able to form government on their own. So they had to deal with Vox. Vox have stressed on one policy, which is what they call the national priority. That means to them that the Spanish nationals have got priority when it comes to social services, housing, unemployment benefits, or any other benefits. So discriminating anyone who's not born and bred in Spain. This is the difficulty here. If you are a legal immigrant, I'm stressing the word legal.
16: Yeah.
11: You have got every right, like any other citizens, to receive whatever is what you have to receive, if you have to receive anything. if you're illegal in Spain, that is a different, that's a different matter, because in theory you shouldn't be receiving anything other than survival, you know, so you're not going to let anyone sort
14: the
11: of,
14: basics.
11: You know, you, the very, very basics. So to deny or try to deny that to, for people in need, I think is quite harsh. The truth is that if you are illegal, you shouldn't be here. You should take the route of entering the country in a legal way. And there are ways of entering legally with contracts and everything else. And the proof is here in Andalucía, there are sort of contracts that you can get to come from other countries to work in the collection of fruit and that kind of thing, you know. So there are ways. So the funny thing is, if you ask the Poles, a lot of people Spain would agree with the concept of saying Spanish people first. And it doesn't matter whether they vote socialist or whether they vote conservative. They think that the priority for nationals, it should be there. But the media and some political parties, and they're making, you know, a lot of noise saying, oh, that's a racist policy that shouldn't be implemented. The silly thing is that one of the PP presidents in one of the regions said, we will act according to the law.
16: Right.
11: Well, of course you will.
16: That's handy.
17: Of course you will. I mean, you have no other option.
16: Having just seen the morning headlines, that's actually a bold new move, you would say, wouldn't it? You know, politics actually within the law.
11: We'll act according to the law. Of course you will. You have no other option. You are representative of an institution. You have to uphold the law, you know. So all these, there's a lot of noise behind it, but not, in my opinion, not a lot of substance.
16: But people like, I mean, people like easy slogans in a world of sort of tweets and TikToks and things. And, you know, national priority, it seems to make sense. Well, of course, because, you know, todo por patria, you know, it's, you know, Spain for the Spanish, you know, it's populist rhetoric. It's the same, you know, in the UK, you know, Britain first, whatever you want to call it. And a lot of people are saying as well, the results in Andalusia signal the death knell for social democracy. You know, we were sitting here a couple of weeks ago going, oh, you see, Hungary means that, you know, this has reached its ceiling. However, you know, now we see a backlash towards more populist policies. Ali, please don't give me that look. You're scaring me.
14: Oh, no. It's my penetrating.
16: It's your penetrating. Yes, I know.
11: I'm glad that you brought the UK into the.
16: Well,
11: equation.
16: I thought I'd just throw this show together, you know.
11: And I'll tell you why. Because look at the situation that happened in the UK with the regional local elections.
16: Yes,
11: you had where the Labour Party
16: got kicking as well. It's basically kicking the socialists. This must be very happy for you, Andreas. You know, the socialists being kicked around the car park. You must be very happy about that situation.
11: No, I'm trying to say
16: the soapbox is
11: that kicked in the UK.
16: Yeah, the
11: questioning of the government. You know, there has been a big crisis in government. People resigning, MPs going against Keir Starmer, and you would think, in a way, it's a kind of natural reaction. Say, look, we're not doing well. We have to find a solution to this, and maybe the solution is to change leader, change prime minister, do something about it because things are going wrong. That's the general picture, yeah. And it's quite reasonable to think, okay, well, that's okay. In Spain, Pedro Sanchez, number one, he didn't win the general election. He came second in 2023. Yeah. He's had now recently four regional elections. He's lost them all dramatically, especially in Andalucía, getting the worst result. But nobody in the party is questioning him. He's such a Caesar that controls the party in a way that no one is brave enough to stand up and say, look, this is not going well. Someone should do something about this.
16: Could you not argue that, like the UK, you're seeing in the UK, The problem is there are so, if you're a right wing or a centrist party, let's take, you know, Partido Popular, okay?
11: Yeah.
16: They've got Vox faffing around on, you know, going, you know, we're going to ban Halloween or whatever they're up to this week, you know? You know, National Pro. Well, they did try to ban it, and they were going to ban it in Marbella. This is anyway, let's not even go there. So, true story. But you've got, but generally, you have a party that is centrist stroke to the right, okay? And there aren't, if you like, and I'll use this word advisedly, lunatic fringe, then they're going over to Vox, where there's a bigger party, it's one party, and everybody who thinks that, you know, we should have Franco back and Women in the Kitchen and National, you know, and take back Morocco and whatever. However, so that, if you've got a leftist party, all right, you've got all colours of the rainbow literally coming off this party because your leader might be left centrist Sanchez. Okay, he's certainly not communist. You know, I wouldn't have him in my Trotskyist party. But what we're saying is, but then you've got the really lunatic fringe, you know, going out there, and we've got, you know, proper socialists, whatever, communists, etc. And they, you know, it's very difficult to combine them to keep them under control because they're polls, yeah, they are polls, lots of polls today. But what I'm saying is, so it's kind of easier for the Conservatives to keep their team together than it is for Sanchez to keep, because if there's a leadership struggle, as we're seeing in Labour, then we've got all factions trying to go left, right, and centre. So you've got Burnham, Streeting, is Rayner going to come into that? I mean, if you had a leadership challenge to Sanchez, there isn't anybody bubbling under Alia.
14: I have had so many conversations just recently about Sanchez, because, of course, on the international stage, he looks very good with everything he says. And I said, it's a lot of grandstanding, because if you look at the internal politics of Spain, it's not so good. You have to go and look at what the problems are, as every country has. I mean, it's not just
16: here. I was going to say, because look at Starmer. When the proverbial hits the heating element, okay, He was seen to be cozying up to, you know, your favourite person, the obnoxious orange, you know, and he was seen as the person who could perhaps help, you know, be a bridge between Europe and Trump. And then he was making bold statements about, you know, we're not going to get involved in the states of form. It's very easy to make international, because you can do the broad brushstrokes over the canvas rather than dealing with the nitty gritty of balancing budgets and dealing with this, that, and the other.
14: Which Labour seem to be doing, and the problem they've got, which is a massive one. Look, excuse me. I'm saying this in not boasting up Labour as a party. I would say this to any party which has come in on a landslide, which is what they did. And if they are being now battered by some people in their own parties, and it wouldn't matter if it was the Greens, the Lib Dems, the Conservatives or what, I would still say the same thing. He has got years to run. He has made mistakes, yes, but he's done an awful lot of good. Well, that I would say of any party which is in the same boat as Starmer is. It's not just to do with Starmer, it's to do with the actual party which is at the moment ruling. And what Streeting and Burnham are doing are ridiculous. They're not going to win. They want to have a challenge to the Prime Minister. It's not going to win. There was just the other day, one day, I think 2 days, 20,000 people signed up for Labour in 2 days.
16: Right.
14: And it's snowballing. More and more people are signing up to the Labour Party.
16: The thing is,
17: it wasn't me.
16: Right. This is from John Mijas. Without giving it too much thought, but as a dual national Irish and British who's legally lived in Spain in 40 years, I don't have an argument against Spain for the Spanish. Thank you for that. 9527 84000.
11: Do you see what I was just saying? You know, if you ask the general public on, you know, prioritise Spanish people, you won't get a lot of people saying other than that, you know. So it's quite, I think, it's been blown up by the media, the fact that, oh, they're racist, they are these or that, you know. I mean, as long as it is done within the law, which everything should be anyway, and you cannot discriminate foreigners who are here working legally and being normal citizens, I don't see this priority thing. It's just, you know, I mean, You should be allowed to access any help from the institutions if you are entitled to it, whether you are Moroccan or Spanish or whatever you are, or Colombian.
16: Or even British. I mean, I know that
11: if you are here legally and you are a citizen of, you know, legally in the country, and you need to access any public help, you should have that access, you know.
14: I remember being, when I first came over, years and years, and deciding to become a Spanish resident, and thank goodness mine went through very quickly. I was told then, you now have access to everything that the Spanish have. Yeah. And I said, fine. I had a business here, paid my taxes, and did everything. I am legally allowed to use the system because I'm here legally.
11: Yeah, you have benefits, but also obligations.
14: Of course.
11: And that applies to everyone who's here legally.
14: Absolutely. As it does to also the Spanish, if you don't do your obligations.
16: 9527847. Quick break, because we haven't had a break yet, and we're flying through this morning's Viewpoint. Time is coming up to 23 minutes to the top of the hour.
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16: Always live, always lively with you until 12 o'clock. Then Stephen Ritson takes over for Europe Today. I'm joined in the studio by Andres and Alia, as always. We're sort of dissecting the rubble, basically, that is for the Socialist Party in Spain after the Andalusian elections. This is, of course, on the back of Extremadura, the elections, where the Socialists showed very badly as well. And also Castilla and Navarra, wasn't it?
11: Castilla León and Aragon. So there's four regional elections that have taken place in the last, I think it's about 6 months, won by the Conservatives, not quite enough to form government, so they had to deal in three cases with Vox and maybe in Andalusia. I don't know, I'm not quite sure yet what's going to happen after the election, but maybe. But four elections in 6 months, plus the general election also lost. Sanchez, I know a lot of you out there like him very much, especially Ritson.
16: Please don't call people out by name. It's not, we're not a WWF.
11: Well, he does it with me. Well, okay, fair enough.
13: He called me a so-and-so, sir. All right. Morning, caller, you're live on TRE. What's your name? Where are you calling from? What's your viewpoint, please?
0: Morning, Giles.
13: Ah,
0: morning,
13: Alf. Good morning, Alf. It's triple A. Alf, Andres, and
0: triple A, yeah.
13: How you doing?
0: One of them's the fly in the ointment.
13: Now, how are we doing, by the way? How are you doing?
0: Well, I've just arrived back from a very warming experience in England.
13: Oh, okay. You're the power. You're the kingmaker, Alf. You're the power.
0: Oh,
13: well,
0: yeah. I went over there to sort it all out.
13: Exactly.
0: They're all going to do as they're told now. So
13: right.
0: The first thing is I listened intently to all the Burnham stuff, and let's put it quite succinctly, Andy Burnham he's not a newcomer, he's been around a long time, he's caused problems in the Labour Party many times before, and this is no different. And if you listen carefully to what he said at the, whatever it was, in Leeds, the Northern Investment Conference or whatever it was called, he only offered a different future for people in the north of England. And that's part of the problem that the Labour Party has. Everybody knows, well, everybody who's British and has been around for a year, I don't mean that, you know, the lots of people, Andreas has been there and got involved and understands British politics, but unless you've lived there, you just know that the south of England has always been the dominant part of British politics. It's always been. Because in the main, it's where your number of Lib Dems come from, it's where your powerhouse in the Tory party comes from, and usually it ends up with the leadership of the Labour Party because they're centric to London for their party headquarters and stuff like that. So it's always been southern-based. What people are failing to understand is, I'm not being funny, Burnham comes along and says, we've got to modernise and re-industrialise the North. And you go, so, okay, how do you replace the shipbuilding industry that disappeared? How do you replace the railway industry that disappeared? How do you replace the pharmaceutical industry that disappeared? How do you replace... All these things are not... You just cannot replace them. You might be able to change bits, and you might be able to manipulate stuff, and you might be able to put some investment into the North to make, I don't know, travelling better and stuff like that, but you're never going to win a general election by going to the British public and saying, oh, vote for me because I'm going to make the North of England better than what it is, because they've been left out for so long.
13: Right.
0: Great, great intention, but wrong idea. And all this thing, we must remember all the time, I keep saying it every time you talk about it, earlier, Labour may have won a landslide in terms of numbers because of the first-past-the-vote stupid electoral system that they've got, but they were still the least popular political party to get elected to government ever. 38.2% of the population, that's it. You know, it's like a third of the population.
13: Right.
0: And that's junk. So you can't then keep saying, oh, they had a landslide. And as I said last week, I think, the biggest opposition to any big landslide or any big party, I worked in enough of them, is the internal opposition. You know, when we won in the People's Republic of Newham, the first opposition was Militant. Militant turn up, we want to take over. You drive out the local MP, do this, that, and the other. So it's not about, you know, looking at these things in isolation. And Don't get me wrong, Giles, have I not always said that Starmer has got, he's had a
13: personality bypass, yeah.
0: Always had a charisma bypass, yeah. Go, which is a problem because he don't come across in that sort of way. And
13: I just think
0: 20,000, by the way, yeah. 20,000 people signing up to join the Labour Party has got nothing to do with people seeing the light and joining a proper political party. Absolutely nothing to do with it. 20,000 people might be joining the Labour Party, but it's only get a vote in a leadership election,
13: yeah.
0: So that's what they want to do. And if you go back to Corbyn, we had, I don't know how many it was, 60,000.
13: There was a ridiculous amount, yeah, who suddenly joined up.
0: Massive amounts.
13: Exactly.
0: And then And then we end up with Corbyn because it was loads of trade union people who were given, join the party for a fiver and have a vote.
16: That was the one, yeah, exactly. Now, here's the thing, everyone's going, oh, the great Messiah, and also, why do political leaders or people in parties decide that if they're in a leadership contest, they should go out jogging on a Sunday? I mean, I've never got around that. I never got over Boris Johnson jogging outside his place. Andy Burnham is out there, and you look at them and go, they haven't jogged a day in their bleeding lives, but...
0: Well, it wasn't just Burnham, was it? Stephen Starmer's been out.
16: Yeah, exactly. But they all you're not feeling anybody, right? Anyway, but I certainly won't catch me jogging. But anyway, but the thing is, Burnham's been out of politics, out of the cut and thrust of national politics for 10 years now. You know, a lot has changed since then, and
0: he's never really been out of the political limelight.
16: Yeah,
0: because he was leading the Ferrari for Northern Powerhouse.
16: Fine, but it's not the sort of the same as cut and thrust of Westminster stuff, which you'll be familiar with.
0: Not.
16: So you know,
0: absolutely not.
16: I mean, he's comfortable up there. He's king. It's like with Sadiq Khan. Why didn't Sadiq Khan go for it from London? Because Sadiq Khan knows that he's got his power base in London. He's never going to be able to take over and be Prime Minister of the UK. But, you know, Burnham sort of setting his hat into the ring. And he's still got to win this by-election at Macclesfield.
0: Yep. And that's going to be really, really difficult.
16: Because
0: if you're there and you're one of the electors, you're going to be saying, don't abuse me.
16: Yeah.
0: Don't think you can turn up with any old name and I'm going to vote for it just because you fancy it or whatever. You've got to come and convince me. And Macclesfield is one of those deindustrialised areas. It's where Burnham come from, and you go, so what's your big industry? How are you going to go there and talk about reinvesting into industry that doesn't exist? What are you going to do, build new canals?
16: Well, I mean, might be an option, but again, and as before, you would have seen, okay, it would have been a straight Labour Conservative fight. Now we have Reform, and that's sort of change. Who wants to sort of basically shake up the box and start all over again? And you can see this becoming. This is going to be a by-election which is basically standing in for a national election at this point.
0: Well, again, that's only in modern politics because Manchester was always known as a three-party city. And it was Tory, Labour, Lib Dems. Remember, you had the Fat Geezer, who was the MP.
16: Smith, otherwise known for Rochdale.
0: Yeah. I mean, Rochdale. Oh, it's not Manchester. Yes, it is. Yeah, Wigan's Manchester. And it's like Greater Manchester. It's like saying, you know, the edge of London. Listen, I've been in London all my life, and Romford is in London, and you go, no, it's not. It's in Bleeding Essex. It's always been in Essex. But because it's got now in the London Borough of Haven, all of a sudden, it's now London. It's like, it's a daft.
16: Right, okay. So
0: I think they've got this. I think they're all flying kites in the wrong wind, so I don't want to see Burnham lose in the by-election. Of course I don't. But I think the people there may just get a little bit of the ump that they're being abused. And then after he's done that, if he does get elected, you're going to come into a parliamentary party that almost you've put on hold. And, yep. And that's the other issue for Starmer, isn't it? It's nothing to do with Burnham, but it is to do with Burnham. But this is about the media have all already jumped on, and we'll jump on and we'll rub it in as much as they can.
16: Yep.
0: But because Burnham's in there, Starmer can't run the country.
16: Yeah. Got to hit a break.
0: And it's not true.
16: Yeah, got to hit a break because I've got into the last 10 minutes. Thanks for the call.
0: Cheers, guys. I hope you have a good day.
14: Bye.
16: Take care, Alf. Right, it's nice to have you in there. Go on a break and then back with more Viewpoint.
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13: Always live, always lively. Joined in the studio by Andres Gallardo and Alia. By Alia Babapulli. Sorry, there's some stuff going on in the studio. Right, let's come in on the WhatsApps. +34 645 99 67 95. Morning, Giles. Sorry, something's come up on the news, and I'm trying to get the news, and for some reason, Goat Simulator came up. Right, there we go. Don't even ask. This is voice dictated, and apologies from Peter. Morning, Giles. I'm just on Andy Burnham and the North. I'm not a great lover of only Burnham, but I do know the North. My ex was from there. One of my kids lives up there, and what always gets me is everyone talks about how well off we are down south in London, or less companies all around West London. When you go up there, they're the ones who are going out to the pub every night. It's the new South divide. It's a mess. I've worked all the way around London, etc. And believe you me, there's plenty of poverty in London and on the outskirts of London. Have you ever been to New Adlington? You go there. It'll be and then it cuts off. So I don't know. So anyway, that's the that's in from Peter. Thanks for that. Ali, you wanted to. We've got 7 minutes. You wanted to quickly have
25: we'll
13: keep on that, and then we'll come on to the thing. Yes.
11: It was interesting to hear Alf, which obviously he knows the Labour Party well, in the UK, to have his doubts about Andy Burnham winning the by-election, which again I thought.

0: the Manchester Council, or does that trigger an election there? All these questions. So, I'm not sure what they would be if does he hand over to his next in line, or how would that work? Because of course, the fear is that if he goes to the by-election and he loses it, are they in danger of losing the Council of Manchester as well? So it could be a big disaster, all the whole thing, and the fact that Alf said he's not 100% sure he will win it. If I was Andy Burnham, I would think, hold on a second, careful here, because we could be ourselves digging into a big hole here. So there is that question mark over the whole thing. Last week, it seemed to have the momentum going against Starmer, with all the MPs signing up and everything else, some resignations there and all that. Through, you know, as days go by, it seems that the balloon is deflating a little bit, and you know, not much is happening, at least to the naked eye. Maybe in the background there's loads of things happening that we don't know, or I don't know, but it seems that the balloon is deflating a little bit, and he, Starmer, is still holding there. What I was going to say before the caller came in, mm-hmm. was that there is a big difference in the two Labour leaders, Sanchez and Starmer. Starmer had a thumping majority in Parliament, and he's in trouble. Sanchez has got a flimsy majority put together with the most weird combinations. You know, you got the right wing separatist from Catalonia, the right wing separatist from the Basque Country, the far, far left, turn left and go to the left, yeah. People in Parliament. You've got all this concoction of different factions and parties that he managed to put together. But the fact is that he cannot hardly legislate unless he's with the special dispensation of the royal decree. If he takes anything to Parliament, I was reading the other day the statistics, it was something like 62% of the proposals that go to Parliament don't get approved.
1: Right.
0: So he's basically a semi-paralysed Parliament and still doesn't have anyone complaining about that and challenging him at all, was Starmer, where he's got a great majority, everyone in his own party are challenging him.
2: This is what I don't understand, Andres. Look, if the man came in, as which you say, on a thumping majority, surely if you've got that going, you have to let this play out to the end. You don't come up in the middle because somebody wants to suddenly become prime minister and splinter something which, and this is applying to any of the groups. It's not just what I'm saying for Labour, but Labour is in that position of power at the moment. It could have been the Conservatives or the left wing or whatever. You don't want to do that. It creates confusion and chaos, and you don't want that right now. What you want to have is a stable government which is trying to undo all the things which have gone on before, which were wrong, kept us out of a ridiculous war, which really nobody wanted to get into, and there's no end in sight of that. And so that is my beef. Why are they doing this? Because they've got delusions of grandeur and they want to take over the helm? I would prefer to have somebody calm and quiet who gets on with the job than somebody like who, for example, Boris Johnson, was flailing all over the place and getting nowhere and made a complete mess of the country as well.
0: Well, I think some of the MPs, in the view of the results of the local and regional elections, they fear for their positions,
1: yeah.
0: Seeing that in my constituency, if I was an MP thinking in my constituency next election, I'd probably be voted out by a reform candidate.
2: Then they should go and work harder.
0: We need to do something now, because in 2-3 years' time, I could be out of a job. So, and they are forcing that situation. But more than because of policy, I think they're doing it because of self

0: preservation.
1: Exactly. It's what
0: and that's what's sad, because, I mean...
1: it is.
0: And the theory is, if you are a politician, you're an elected member of whatever institution you are there for public service. So you're not there to get... let me say the word again, cushy job for life. You know, you are there to do a public service, and it should be a temporary situation where you're in. You know, you go there, you do your public service, and then you move on with your life, and then the next person, you know. So, but this self-preservation of saying, oh, this is my seat, I want to preserve it, we have, and this panic situation where the election went wrong, and they said, oh my God, this is, we're going to lose these, you know, we're going to do something about it. What can we do? How's the Prime Minister.
1: That's
0: really?
1: Ridiculous.
0: That is ridiculous.
1: It's ridiculous.
0: Yeah, exactly.
1: You go and shore up what you've got. You go out, you talk to the people, you say, okay, we've had a mess going on here and so on and so forth, but I'm going to work with you, etc. You don't try and get rid of a man who's trying to do his job.
2: Right, we're coming to the end of the first half of this morning's Viewpoint. We'll be back after national and international news.

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1: BBC News with Emily Thomas. The head of the World Health Organization says he's deeply concerned by the speed and scale of the Ebola epidemic in Central Africa. Tedros Adhanom Ghebreyesus pointed to cases being reported in urban areas, including Kampala in Uganda and Goma in eastern Congo. He also added that the ongoing conflict in the DRC was a significant risk that could spread the disease due to mass population movements.
2: There is significant population movement in the area. The province of Ituri is highly insecure, as you may know. Conflict has intensified since late 2025, and the fighting has escalated significantly over the past 2 months, resulting in civilian deaths. Over 100,000 people have been newly displaced. And in Ebola outbreaks, you know what displacement means.
1: Hours before the Russian leader arrives in Beijing, the Chinese Foreign Ministry has denied reports that President Xi Jinping told Donald Trump last week that Vladimir Putin might yet regret invading Ukraine. A ministry spokesman described the report in the Financial Times as entirely fabricated. From Beijing, Steve Lai says the gas pipeline deal will likely be Russia's key focus for the meeting.
3: One deal in particular to pay close attention to involves energy. The Power of Siberia 2 pipeline, which would dramatically increase Russian gas supplies into China. If that gets advanced here, it's a major moment that further insulates Moscow from Western pressures for years to come. And that'll be something that'll be closely watched both in Kyiv and in Washington, D.C.
1: The governor of Russia's Yaroslavl region says it's been hit by a big Ukrainian drone attack, resulting in a fire at an industrial facility. He did not specify what had been hit, but Yaroslavl, which lies northeast of Moscow, is home to a major oil refinery. A nationwide transport strike in Kenya, called because of a steep rise in petrol and diesel prices, has entered its second day, leaving many town and city centres largely deserted. Protesters have again set up burning barricades, with riot police deployed in some areas. Our global affairs reporter, Richard Kagoe, is in Nairobi.
4: Talks between officials from Kenya's Ministries of Energy and transport and taxi operators are ongoing. The fuel regulator reduced the price of diesel by just under a dollar after tense negotiations on Monday, but this has not appeased them. The one-pound price is reduced to levels last seen before the war in Iran. They rose by nearly 50% in their last review. The strike has caused widespread disruptions across the country. The streets of Nairobi are deserted, with many people staying at home. Schools and offices are closed, with no public transport. Hundreds of demonstrators were arrested on Monday for protesting without permission.
1: BBC News.
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6: Good morning. This is your Spanish news. The fallout from the Andalusian elections continues. The Conservative People's Party won the election in Andalusia, but lost its absolute majority, forcing it to negotiate with the far-right party Vox to remain in power. Juan Manuel Moreno has insisted on avoiding the mess of governing with Vox, but after losing 5 seats, he will not only have to negotiate, he might end up ruling with that party. A party that clamours for national priority. The hard right wing of the Partido Popular has used the result to turn against moderation, stating, "This is not how you win." Sunday's vote in the most populous Spanish region was a test of political strength ahead of a national election expected to be held next year. The same right-wing coalition hopes to oust socialist Prime Minister Pedro Sanchez after 9 years of leftist rule. King Felipe VI has accepted the invitation of the Mexican President Claudia Sheinbaum and will go to Guadalajara on June the 26th to support the Spanish national team in their third World Cup match. La Roja, one of their favourites for the tournament, will play Uruguay. The move also signals a thawing of relations between Mexico and Spain. Felipe is a keen football fan, said to be an avid Atletico de Madrid supporter, who alongside the Prince of Wales attended the UEFA Euro final between Spain and England in 2024. Prime Minister Pedro Sanchez will meet Pope Leo XIV at the Vatican in the next couple of days ahead of the Pontiff's planned visit to Spain later this year. The meeting will focus on social policy, migration, and global humanitarian challenges, according to government sources. The audience forms part of the preparations for the Pope's upcoming trip, which will include events in several Spanish cities. And those are your Spanish headlines.
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6: Always lively. Welcome back. Second half of Viewpoint with me, Giles Brown, with you until 12 o'clock today. Then Stephen Ritson takes over with Europe Today. 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
6: Right then, so joined in the studio by Ali Ababapure and cool, calm and collected Andres Gallardo.
14: As ever,
6: in his sporty Spice outfit. Looking forward to the tennis, by the way. The Bel Air International. When's that happening?
14: There is a WTA tournament in Bel Air, and I'm going to be there later on, helping out with the organization.
6: It started yesterday.
14: Yeah. The main draw of players starting today. It'll be quite exciting. There are really high-end quality players there. There's like 200, 300 in the world.
6: Yeah.
14: It's amazing because it's one of those events that they are, for tennis lovers, it's amazing to see, and it's free. You can go there, nice, you know, enjoy a little bit of tennis, a nice terrace there, and a coffee, and
6: very
14: a sandwich.
6: Very good tortilla there.
14: So,
6: very good tortilla.
14: The tortilla is very good.
6: I know. I've
14: and empanadillas as well. They're good.
6: So it's a good day out.
15: Where exactly is it?
14: Bel Air Tennis Club. Just at the back of the studio.
6: Don't get it confused with the Bel Air Club, by the way. Otherwise, you're
14: Bel Air in California.
6: Yes, that was the whole joke when Michelle Obama stayed at Villa Padiena a couple of years ago. Well, probably 2 decades ago. Okay, a couple of years ago, right? She stayed
15: with
6: the first
15: lady. Ago.
6: Yeah,
15: long, at least.
6: Yeah. And I suggested the press were getting the international press said, Giles, can you recommend somewhere you can stay, which is like basically the bar's open for 24 hours. It's quite easy to get to, and there's good internet access. And I said, well, you could try the Club Bel Air because that's open most through the night. And they didn't realise it was a club alternative. So there you go. Yes. Moving swiftly onwards, he said, trying to keep his job. These are the numbers to get in contact with us.
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6: Right then, getting back to some serious business. There has been,
11: There's been an outbreak of Ebola in central sort of Africa. It's affecting you. There have been cases in Rwanda, Democratic Republic of Congo, rising to 131 Ebola deaths in Africa. You wanted to put a marker up against this, didn't you?
16: Yes. Well, listen, this is awful. There's about 500 suspected cases. And they're doing in Africa, they're trying to keep it as contained as possible. But this is really not good. Absolutely dreadful. It's one of the things you don't come back from.
11: Yeah, 50% mortality rate on this
16: one. Yes, and it's a horrendous death.
11: Yeah, absolutely horrendous.
16: So they're hemorrhagic fever.
11: Yeah, and it's so I think they're taking measures in Kenya, in Rwanda,
16: everywhere in Africa. I think we should do the same thing also over here in Europe. Because we get so many travellers coming from Africa,
11: sub-Saharan Africa coming up here. You mean?
16: Yes.
11: Yeah, but and we've just got over the hantavirus scare,
16: which is even worse.
11: Hantavirus is a mild sort of sniffle as opposed to Ebola, which is
14: I was listening to some kind of health organisation
11: WHO in Africa last week saying, "Well done, Spain."
14: Sanchez
11: was there going, "Thank you very much."
14: That's your
11: Sanchez playing the international card again.
16: Of course, I
14: still think, and I reiterate that was a publicity stunt for Sanchez. You know, I mean, he saw the opportunity when the boat was in Cape Verde, and Cape Verde said, "We don't want them here. We don't want the people in the boat in Cape Verde." Then they went to Morocco. Morocco said, "We don't want them here." And then Sanchez came with his flag saying, "We will take them on, and we will control
11: the Canaries."
14: And they went to the Canaries there. They did a big show. There are four ministers there on the port receiving the people, all the PPE, all these, it was, to me, it was a publicity stunt. It was a good thing to do so you don't spread the virus. And there was, a lot of measured and trying to, not be the focus of a big spread if that was going to be. But all the people said, this is not COVID. So let's not start acting as if it was COVID, because it's not. It's a different type of virus and everything else. Now, Ebola, there was a guy from South African Health Organization saying, look, this is not the hantavirus, nor is COVID. It's somewhere in the middle, which when I listened to that, I thought, should I be scared about this? Should we all be worried about this Ebola outbreak?
17: Yes.
14: Okay, there you go.
16: If you think of how you're going to die from this wretched disease, we should be frightened about it. We don't need to go into the tremendous lockdown and everything which we had with COVID, which was mismanaged on every different font, right, you could think of. However, it is, as I said, something that you really do not want to get at all, because most likely you're going to die no matter what happens. And if it's contained, these countries in Africa are really doing their best to come up and contain it all. But I've just said, from Sub-Sahara, they come over to Europe, people coming. There are travellers going backwards and forwards. In any kind, there's commerce going, flights going, people are travelling on holidays, etc., etc. And you really don't know how and where this is going to pop up, because it just needs one person on a flight who doesn't know that they've got it, who's coming from one of the countries which has been infected, and you have a really, really nasty thing on your hands.
14: You see, I can understand that people are reluctant to, because we've just gone through COVID, and COVID was very, very hard for a very, very large amount of people. For a long time.
16: Yes.
14: I can understand people don't want to hear the word pandemic. Everyone is reluctant to think, no, don't take me there. I don't want to be there.
11: Yeah.
14: On the other hand, we should be cautious. I mean, this, I don't know if this guy is an eminence in the world of virology, but he was saying it's not a COVID, but it's not a hantavirus, so it's something in the middle. So we should be cautious, especially because apparently, so they say, or what I read in the media, is that it's a new strain, and there's no vaccine or anything that can help to, you know.
16: No.
14: And the death rate, apparently, at least in Africa, in different parts, the death rate may vary depending on the quality of the health systems. But he says it's about 50%, so it's quite high, you know. But it hasn't got the, at the moment, for what we know today, because on these things you have to be careful. We know something today, and next week we learn something new. But we know today it doesn't spread as easily as COVID did. So, I have to say, I can understand people when they were hear the word pandemic, said, "Oh, not again, please." You know, I don't want to go through that.
16: I don't
14: again.
16: Think it's the fact of a pandemic. But you're quite right what you say, Andres. It's the fact that this is a horrible death, or a thing to try and get through, and it is as it was for the people who were treating the COVID patients. It's very, very debilitating on all the health workers around because they have no idea when this thing is going to pop up. I have a cousin who's a virologist, and she said to me years ago when COVID came on, she says, "You have no idea about the amount of viruses flapping around in the world."
11: A few bits and pieces coming in here. Outbreak in Africa. God damn, does that mean they'll stop the boats? Okay, thank you for that one. Meanwhile, this may be of interest. Is this from ChatGPT? Okay, Ebola is not a virus you can catch just by walking into the same room as someone who has it. It's not airborne like COVID-19, the flu, or the common cold. Instead, contracting Ebola requires very specific direct contact. A person can only catch Ebola through broken skin, like a small cut or scratch, or through the mucous membranes, the sensitive linings of the eyes, nose, or mouth. And by the way, I've just been shot down because I was saying, why do people go running, jogging, if they are candidates for this, that, the other? And I said, the Burnham Sunday morning run. He supports Everton, went to the match on Saturday, had a pint of the match, left his car at Newtonley Willows train station, and picked it up next morning on his morning run. It's just a press trying to score points. So there you go. So apparently I'm wrong with that one. So there you go.
16: Anyway.
11: Yeah. 952-784-4000 is the phone number. 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
11: Always live, always lively. Joined in the studio by Ale Babapure and Andres Gallardo. By the way, there was a news story that I put out this morning about Felipe VI, El Rey. Now, he's a football fan, isn't he?
14: He is, yeah. I think he supports Atletico Madrid.
11: He does indeed. Well done, 3 points. But also, because he went to watch Spain beat, you know, the dastardly English, the Euro, was it last year, 2 years ago?
14: Yeah.
11: 2 years ago, right. But I remember him going to see, I'm not sure if he went to Russia, it was the one before, the Euros before that, when he went to see Ukraine, when they weren't, I don't think that he was king at that point. It was years ago. He goes to the football matches because he likes to see Spain play, which is always great stuff. You know, he's always been a sportsman, hasn't he? But somewhat like yourself, Andres. You know, something of a sportsman. But this, he's got an invitation to go to see Spain play Uruguay in Guadalajara in the 26th of June.
14: Yes.
11: And this is more than just he wants to go and sort of with his rattle and, I don't know if they have had rattles in Spain, but with his la roca.
19: Not the bombo. The drum. Yeah. I can see the king there with the drum there.
16: What was it called? Vuvuelas or something as well? The ones
11: no, that was South African. That was the really noisy so-and-so. So the image of
16: don't you think it's a good thing if he goes over? He's going to for sure, as he's been invited by the Mexican government, he's going to have some talks with them.
11: Well, it's not that it's obviously because it there has been a frosty relationship between Mexico and Spain in recent years because of the history and the conquistadors, and it wasn't really helped by the renegade Spanish, the Madrid president Ayuso, who went over there, and then she claimed that she'd been put in mortal danger.
16: Yes,
11: because you know there was sicarios everywhere. It makes it sound like there was Benedicto del Toro with a high powered rifle, people coming in through the. And then there'd been she said that there'd been high level conversations to get her trip stopped, and that's why she had to come home. And she also said that Mexico didn't exist before the Spanish. And that went down like a
16: ton of hot bricks.
11: Exactly. So it's. I mean, football aside, it's going to be. It brings up the whole issue of historical memory, doesn't it? And the whole situation with, because obviously we had, you know, I mean, Brits can't sit there and go, we didn't do anything, because we obviously have an appalling history with empire, to put it mildly. Even more recently, Andres, your take, please.
14: Yeah, I mean, we. Historically, Spain has had reasonable relations, diplomatic relations with Mexico. There's a lot of companies operating in Mexico. A lot of investment is going on there from Spanish companies. A lot of Mexicans live in Spain. A lot of Spanish live in Mexico. So we should have a really good diplomatic friendship with Mexico. Only in recent times... I have to say, since the new president, Claudia
11: Sheinbaum
14: came, they started looking at the legacy of the Spanish from the era of the conquistadors, the fact that Hernán Cortés may or may have not killed more or less people and destroyed and everything. And then there is a current in Spain saying, you know, Mexico would not be the same without the Spanish influence, the fact that we opened universities and we gave a lot of culture and to the Mexicans, and they were well looked after in those days. So there is the argument, the historical argument, that whether the was a good thing, a bad thing, and so on. To be honest, in today's day, is it relevant? That is the question. Is it relevant? It's like, you know, how far do you gone in history to repair damage that may have been done? The evidence of that damage is still valid today. Putting the historical context into place, you know.
11: Should we give Andalusia back to the Caliphate, to Damascus, basically?
16: Didn't we touch on this last week as well? Repatriation.
14: It keeps reappearing because Jamaica and the UK.
16: Exactly.
14: And then Mexico and Spain and this and that. The reality is that Ayuso, to be honest, she shouldn't have gone there like a bull in a china shop.
11: That's her style.
14: It's her style, I know. And people like that. I don't. Because simply with a country like Mexico, which is a large country in Northern America, neighboring the US, and very influential for Spanish businesses, for our economy, for the interchange of people who live here, Spanish who live there, and everything else. We should look after that kind of relationship in terms of diplomacy very, very well. We should be friends. And for years, I thought we were. Maybe we weren't. But the reality is that we should be more diplomatic about these things. And understand Mexico is a sovereign country. We have to respect that. And we should do whatever is in our power to have a good relationship with them, because it's for our own benefit, for the Mexicans and for the Spanish. So to generate controversy about what happened 500 years ago, whether he was right or he was wrong, or we open universities and you close them and all of that, is to, in today's day, it's irrelevant. It should be an ally of anything else. I have to say, I mean, I know perhaps a bit more conservative than a socialist, but I disagree with the attitude of Fayyusi there going. Mm. On the other hand, I have to say, someone went onto one of the acts that she was presiding during her visit, and there was a heckler that went on the stage with a placard and everything else. And I have to say, you cannot go and interrupt an event just because you want to, because you're protesting about something, and security didn't do enough to remove that person from, you know, bursting into an act. I think it's a lack of respect. You may agree or disagree what is being said inside, but you have to have the freedom to be able to have the act and then comment on it after it, whether you agree or disagree. But just to go there with placards, jump onto the stage, you know, bursting into, you know, to protest and everything else, I think that shouldn't be allowed for anybody, not from one side, not from the other. You know, you have to respect these kind of acts, you know. I mean, there is money invested, yep. People who travel there to listen to the, you know, yes. to what he's had to say, people staying in hotels and everything else, and only to be disrupted by one person who wants to disrupt something. I don't think that should be allowed. I'm sorry. I know there's the right to protest and everything else, but you can protest in a peaceful way and not disrupting anyone. That's the only point that I want to put across.
11: 952-784-4000 is the phone number. Studio at tre.radio is the email. Alia.
16: We should talk about Cuba.
11: Okay. Where should we go?
16: This is a very... This is a horrendous situation.
11: Yeah, okay. So, talk about Cuba. Hang on the situation. Set the scene for me.
16: Well, with the complete cut-off from the US, yes. They are now without any electricity whatsoever, which right. means, and they don't have any fuel or oil
11: yeah.
16: to run generators in hospitals.
11: Yeah.
16: Children have been dying in God knows how many, and so on and so forth. And then the US comes along and says, we have been notified that there are thousands of drones heading towards the south of the US.
11: Yeah.
16: What? What on earth are these people smoking?
11: Well, no. So, the thing, a couple of things that come out of Cuba at the moment is this international arrest warrant for Raúl Castro, brother of Fidel, yes. of course, and there was shooting down of two light aircraft in the 80s, which was dropping leaflets for, you know, because obviously coming out of Miami where there's a huge Cuban anti-Castro situation. And so they are looking at arrest or snatch Raúl Castro from Cuba. And Trump's been going up. What spooks me, and perhaps I'm just going to get my tin hat on here, is that we had Venezuela, right? And the paper goes, that was clean snatching of Maduro, the whole thing. We then have a situation in Iran, okay, which is obviously not as clean. There have been envoys going, Trump sent envoys up to Greenland again.
16: Which is a farce. Have you seen that?
11: But bear with me. And now he's making some noises about Cuba because perhaps they're thinking, oh, well, we cannot pull off like we did against Venezuela, Iran, because it's a bigger country. And, you know, millions, and they've managed to re-motivate the revolutions and shut down the Hamas. So if he's looking at flagging up his appalling ratings, he knows he's another surgical operation. The big sort of easiest is it's always going to be Cuba, isn't it? And, you know, if he can snatch a bit of Greenland as well, he'll consider that sort of part of his legacy embassy building.
16: And this has all been started, if you realize, when it came out a couple of months ago, all about the Epstein files. And this is one thing after the other he's done to try and keep them out of the news. And it's still not going away because they're there. And now there is a library which has popped up with all of the Epstein files there to right. see, which is quite something. It's massive.
14: Yeah, with Cuba, you have to look at the recent history of Cuba since the revolution. Since the Castro revolution, Cuba, which is a strategic island in the Caribbean, very strategic island in the Caribbean, very close to the southern port of Florida.
11: It was when the missile crisis. It was 9 minutes. They could have hit them, but they could have hit Washington or something.
14: Correct.
11: In 9 minutes.
14: Yeah. But since the revolution, they were taken under the wing of the USSR because of the socialist revolution. There was and Cuba had been for many years bankrolled by the USSR. Mm. That is a fact. I mean, there's everybody knows that. And because it was interesting for the USSR, as you'd mentioned, the missile crisis and everything else. Mm. It was interesting to have a strategic geographical island in the middle of the Caribbean being controlled by the USSR, the communists. When the USSR collapsed, there was a crisis point in Cuba because money stopped coming in and support from the USSR stopped coming in. There was like almost forgotten, and they had a lifeline through Venezuela with the Chavez regime. Venezuela, let's not forget, they got a lot of natural resources, so plenty of money, and they again supported Cuba, and there were big allies, Venezuela and Cuba. Now, since Trump went and took over, or just set control, they took Maduro and set control of the Venezuelan government from the United States. One of the things they've done is cut off yet again Cuba from any
16: from everything. Anymore.
14: No other industry in Cuba has been developed over the years. They've got a weak tourist industry. The sugar cane, which was the main source of income,
16: went down.
14: So the cigars, which, you know, I mean, yeah, it is a kind of industry, but not enough to support the whole island.
16: No.
14: So they are left in a very weak position. Who's to blame? Well, I would like to say you make up your own minds there.
16: No,
14: but the situation is that, of course, that needs to be sorted out because they're completely cut off now. There's no support from the USSR because it's not there anymore, and Russia doesn't want to know, really. Venezuela are not supporting them with the natural resources and their help because it's controlled by the United States. The United States don't want a strategic island in the Caribbean to be a hindrance for them. So the end result is that I think the United States will somehow end up controlling Cuba. What happens that in this process is what you described just now. The Cuban population are suffering a lot because they have no fuel, no energy. There's nothing. There's no food. There's no. The currency is not even.
16: Don't even talk about that.
14: And there is a big problem. So currently, the population are suffering because of all these strategic geopolitical decisions to be taken that are, you know, the normal people of the island are suffering. Yeah. And they, I tell you what, they are fantastic people. They're so good fun. I've been with Cubans, residents in Spain, but some were anti-Castro regime, some were in favor of the Castro regime. And you hear them talking among themselves, and they're very, very funny.
16: Yeah. And they're charming.
14: They're super charming. Really nice, very well educated as well, but they're suffering because of this geopolitical strategy that doesn't take into account the day-to-day life of normal people.
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11: Right then, just thanks, Alf. Andy Burns already stood down as the mayor. He had to under the Labour Party rules. We were saying what happens to Manchester. The majority in Macclesfield is around 5,000, which in normal times is defendable. But in both a by-election and the spotlight, the moment is easily overturned. If you live there, would you not feel that you're being taken advantage of? Yes, thanks for that. 952-784-1000, the phone number, studio at tre.radio is the email, the Facebook page, Talk Radio Europe Official. You had an anecdote, did you?
16: I had a little anecdote about Cuba. Though, not that it's got any bearing whatsoever, it will change nothing at all, but I've always found this to be quite incredible because I measured the actual height. The world record for the men's high jump is held by Javier Sotomayor.
19: Thank you.
16: Two meters 45. I sat there when he was doing this and my mouth fell open. And then I went and measured it against my walls.
11: Oh, you were actually watching in Cuba for a minute.
16: I
11: know you're an international personality. I had visions of you in Cuba with a tape measure there for a minute.
14: 240s?
16: 245, and it's not been broken. It has not been broken to today.
14: And he wasn't with a stick, no? He was all on his own.
16: Wow, that is a
11: pole. It's with a pole.
14: A pole.
16: No. Well, the pole is, of course.
14: No, it's more. No, I know. But 245 without the help of anything.
16: Look at the height of the room we're sitting in, and I'll think a little bit more.
14: I don't think I'd be able to do that, not even with a trampoline.
11: I would be able to do a trebuchet. Anyway, moving swiftly on.
16: Can just see Giles flying through the air.
11: Yeah, trust me.
16: That's why you get your name, Swinging Giles.
11: Let's move swiftly onwards. I think on that particular one. I'm just going to hit this for a minute. Hang on a second.
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11: And then looking at some of the other bits and pieces coming through, and I just wanted to flag this off because I flagged this up. Greenland's government said on Monday that progress has been made in the high-stakes talks with the United States over the territory's future, but the giant island sought by President Trump will never be to sail. To the lines we go. Morning, caller, you're live on TRE. What's your name? Where are you calling from? What's your viewpoint, please?
4: Good morning, Giles. Good morning, Spain.
11: Rex! Rex, how are you?
16: Oh, hello, Rex.
4: How the devil are you? Good morning, everybody.
16: We're being a bit silly over here today.
11: Yes.
4: I know you are. You're talking about Cuba.
11: Yes.
16: That's not funny. That's not silly.
11: It's Cuba Libras, and it's Cuba Libras around here, Rex. How?
4: I'm sure there are.
11: Many of you will be wondering, why is Rex phoning in from our man on London? Why is he phoning in from his longboat on the Thames, or your houseboat on the Thames? You're not a Viking. What's going on, Rex?
4: Well, I slipped into the country last night under cover of darkness. And no one saw me coming in.
11: Were you in a small boat, Rex?
4: I was in a small boat, exactly. And there were some very strong Gibraltarians who tried to wrestle me to the ground, but I escaped. And I've ended up here on the Golden Mile.
11: There's an image I'm not going to get out of my head for the day. So I don't know what's going on today, but it's very, very silly and an awful lot of double entendres going everywhere. Go on, off you. Yeah,
4: well,
11: so,
4: anyway, maybe, Giles, I'll see you next week.
11: Oh, if you ask. Yes.
4: But anyway, in the meantime, quick Cuba update.
11: Yes, please.
4: We were in Cuba 35 years ago. And we flew in on Air Cubana from Montego Bay. There was about half a dozen of us. We decided to go for the weekend, for a long weekend from Jamaica to Cuba. And then we were joined by a few hangers-on. And we went there and we were absolutely shocked as to what we were seeing. Of course, we'd never seen poverty like it. And this is all those years ago. And it really was quite sad. And there was virtually no power at all. Mm. And I do remember they had that wonderful show called in the Copacabana, which is world famous. It used to be in the 1920s and 30s.
11: Her name was Lola. Show. She was a showgirl, etc.
4: Yeah, exactly. And but they did have power for that. We queued up and went to that. But the food was awful. The accommodation, one quick story, that we were in this hotel, and there was every morning at 4 o'clock, the cock was crowing.
11: I don't know what's up with you people.
4: It drove us mad, and we woke up, and the bloody cock, excuse my language, crowing. And the following morning, I went down to reception, and I said, look, I can't sleep anymore. It's absolutely ridiculous, the whole thing. They said, leave it with us, sir. Anyway, later on in the day, I went into the dining room, and the plat du jour was coq au vin.
16: Oh, no.
11: Just to let you know, Rex, I got good old Rex, brilliant man, Villa Tommy, big fan. There you go, that actually rhymes. And also somebody said, so that'll be Rex using his EU passport to get into Cuba.
4: you're following
11: Rex. Well, we'll try. If you're around, we'd love to see you in the studio. That would be wonderful fun, okay, as always.
4: All right, Giles. Have a lovely day, and thank you for providing the weather for me.
11: That's quite all right. That was Ania last night. She sacrificed to the weather gods last night.
16: I really did.
11: We'll see you.
4: Okay.
11: See you soon, Rex.
4: Enjoy the sunshine. Have a lovely day.
11: There you go. Bye. It's being one of those shows. Yes, indeed. Hang on, just yes. I can't say we fell out of Rex on air because I've got to get through the rest. Well, let me just do this quickly. So if I can say.
0: To contact TRE, please call 952-78-4000. 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
11: Yeah, because, you know, sorry, we were just saying about Cuba. There's a brilliant book by PJ O'Rourke, who was the... he called himself the Republican Party Reptile. Brilliant writer. He's got a book called Eat the Rich, where he went around the world looking. Yeah, you've read the book. Yeah, he was a brilliant writer. Loved him. You know, and he did this thing about where bad socialism doesn't work. And one of them was Albania, because Albania, just the Iron Curtain but also he went to Cuba. And he was saying that basically, you know, beautiful country, all the whatever you could have, you know, Cuba should work. However, because of the Soviet Union collapsing, the money drying up when he got there in 91, which is kind of the time frame that I think Rex was there. They were in debt. I mean, everybody goes, oh, it's great they've got the American cars from the 50s running around. That's because they have to repair them because there's nothing else coming in, as we know. And, you know, it's maybe 10 years ago it was thought, okay, well, now that, you know, the Americans have sort of under Obama have made some inroads into getting relationships
16: sanctions
11: with Cuba, etc. And you think, okay, well, Cuba's going to go down the route of Jamaica. There'll be a Sandals Hotel. There'll be an all-inclusive resort. Get to Havana before it becomes taken over by and becomes another theme park. And yet, you know, here we are. It's all stopped. You know, Havana is literally falling to pieces again.
16: Absolutely. But why go and, well, Andres, as you've said, it's an island in the middle of North and South America.
11: The Gulf of America.
19: Okay.
11: Well, yeah, apparently you had to be called, didn't it? Yeah.
16: Yes.
19: We called what you call the English Channel, we call the Canal du Manche. So to change geographical names is not unusual in this part. I know the Gulf of Mexico or America
16: I feel so sorry for these people who really, if you look at newsfeeds from what they're going through, It is exactly what's happening in the Middle East as well. There is nothing. There's nothing. The electricity went off, and I think about 15 babies who were in incubators died practically instantly because it was just, you know, it is horrifying, all of this. Well, and really, for what?
11: Cuban's president, Miguel Díaz-Canel, said yesterday that any U.S. military action against Cuba would lead to a bloodbath with incalculable consequences for regional peace and accessibility. The comments follow a report published on Sunday citing classified intelligence that said that Cuba had acquired more than 300 military drones and discussed plans to use them to attack the U.S. naval base at Guantanamo Bay, U.S. military vessels and Key West, Florida. Cuba said the U.S. was fabricating a case justify a political military intervention. Are you thinking sort of Bay of Tonkin there? That we're going to make, you know, they've got drones, they can't have drones.
16: As I said before, a few weeks back, the US has from 1945, now it's even more, started conflicts all over the world, 96 of them. Now it must be over 100. And they've never won anything. Not one. Well, if you go and have a look at the results of all of these conflicts, which they have got quagmired in and tied up, not only their country, but the world in general, they haven't won.
14: That's why at the beginning of the Iran conflict or war, I really thought this time, after all the experiences they had over the years of losing wars, this time they would have put a lot of thought into it and make sure that they go and get a good result out of it. And I thought, good, you know, I mean, that could be a positive thing. Only to learn within days that there was no strategy to getting out. There was no strategy of going in. We didn't know exactly what they wanted to do. There was almost clear that the regime was going to fall, and it didn't. You know, the Strait of Hormuz, there was never into the equation of what could happen if things go wrong. And suddenly is the blockade is affecting everyone in the planet. Mm-hmm. Yeah, you're right. I mean, every time they go, they seem to make a mess of what they do. But one thing I would say is, in the case of Cuba, I don't think there would be a context in the military terms. I think it's all going to be done, you know, without the need of the military, because I don't think Cuba is. They don't even have electricity. They don't have food. Yeah. How can they feed an army with good, you know, enough armament to fight the might of the United States? So I don't think it's going to be a military thing. It's going to be a political takeover.
16: It's a diplomatic coup.
14: Yeah.
11: 952-78-4000 is the phone number, Studio Thierry. Can we be back after this?
16: Sorry, John.
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25: And she basically tells him to F off. 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
6: And that she wants get to me out of this bloody tree, mate.
11: Now, I haven't lost my mind. Well, not yet, but bear with me because I'm going to do this.
7: No fighting. We got the refugees. No fighting. No fighting. Shakira, Shakira.
8: I never really knew that she could dance like this.
11: Now, though you might think it's finally got to him, why is he playing?
12: Oh, baby, when you talk like that.
11: Oh, baby, when you talk like that. Yes, indeed. Especially when you are talking to your lawyer, having just done what many of us would probably like to do, and stick two fingers up, probably to the to Hacienda, because she's been acquitted of tax fraud. A court orders Spain to hand back 55 million euros. She's been acquitted of tax fraud and overturned the fine imposed in 2021 by the Spanish tax agency, according to a document seen by Reuters. The Axiom Appeal, the hips don't lie singer, the court ordered the Treasury to reimburse her with over 60 million euros, including interest, right? The judge ruled the authorities had failed to prove that Shakira spent more than 183 days in Spain in 2011, as required by Spanish law to be considered to be a tax resident in the country. At the time, the tax agency had argued Shakira was linked to Spain through her relationship with former Barcelona midfielder Piqué, and her center of activities was Spain. The High Court ruled the fines were unlawful as they were based on the assumption that the opponent's tax residence was Spain, which has not been proven. And Shakira, through her lawyer, said, it comes after an 8-year deal that has taken an unacceptable toll, reflecting on lack of rigor in administrative practice. Shakira said she hoped the ruling would set a precedent for thousands of ordinary citizens who are abused and crushed every day by a system that presumes them guilty and forces them to prove their innocence whilst facing a financial and emotional ruin. So, I mean, I'm voting for Shakira in the next election. She can stand on my soapbox anytime.
12: We have a special one going.
19: Can you imagine a tax rebate of 60 million? You know, people get a tax rebate of 400 euros. And, oh, wow, yes. Amazing, you know. I don't know, you're getting 60 million rebate, mate.
16: Plus interest. Yeah,
19: plus interest
16: costs.
19: And everything
16: and
19: else.
16: Costs.
19: But it's ridiculous, you know. And this, you mentioned one thing there from the article. Yeah. Oh, it's been going on for a long time.
11: Yeah.
19: Because this is from 2011.
11: Yeah.
19: The whole thing. Oof. Just imagine the amount of money she earned that year to be able, you know, to sort of pay that amount of tax. Anyway, that's not the point. The one thing that is interesting from the, you read from the article is that unlike in any other part of law, with the tax office, you're guilty until proven innocent. It's the other way around. So if they demand payment, you have to pay and then argue the case, which they are so abusive that you are likely to lose if you don't have the resources to be able to do it. Another one who did it successfully was Xavi Alonso, former Liverpool player.
11: Soon to be Chelsea manager.
19: Possibly Chelsea manager, I believe. He had the money to be able to pay the lawyers to go and take on the tax office. Mm-hmm. But normal people, they can't do that. You can't afford to go against the tax office because they're going to crunch you, literally. But good for her to take it on. Good for her for that. Having said that,

0: because they are bullies.
1: I'd just like to say to the Andreas, the views of Andreas Gallardo in no way reflect the views of Talk Radio Europe, and we love our friends at the Hacienda.
0: Yeah, well, I think most of your listeners will agree with me on that one. it's a good thing that she's done it. Quite interesting, I've learned the other day.
2: Yeah.
0: Is that Shakira has been doing the song for the World Cup.
3: Yes, you just said.
0: For four or five World Cups?
1: That
0: must be amazing revenue for her to have that exposure.
1: She's playing the Atletico Madrid Stadium. They're calling it Shakira Land, aren't they? She's literally having a whole week festival. It's sold out before you could say,
3: really?
1: Tips don't lie. Yeah, no, completely.
0: Yeah.
1: I think, yeah, it's going to be, but it is, you know, it is, she does make a reasonable point because, you know, we go on and there's always this whole thing about, you know, digital nomads was a buzzword, you know, and they go on this whole thing about, and we could wax lyrical or just beat our heads against the thing, but about, you know, setting up, because people will come here and go, oh, well, we can set up a, you know, I'm a hairdresser from Preston. I'm obviously not a hairdresser from Preston, but you know, I'd love to set up a salon here. And then they find out the costs and the social security and the thing, and actually being, you know, autonomous over here is, you know, you are hiding to nothing, and you know, and it's, and they can be very punitive. And as I talk, she appears.
3: Yeah, she is.
1: Ah, you see, I was just going to mention, yeah, there you go. Sleepless nights, the brutal public targeting, and caused us sleepless nights. So there you go.
3: But you've made a good point about people coming in from wherever. Do they not think that Spain has laws about all of this? You can't just sort of waltz in and plonk yourself down in a tent or take a room over and start a business.
1: There are
3: all sorts of bureaucratic things that you have to go through. It is doable because we've done it. Well, I've done it. Just to say one of millions. But the people sometimes really have this cuckoo thing about their head. I can go to Spain and I can do whatever I want. No, you can't.
1: Yeah, it's just that in some cases, it can be a little more. If you think that the same rules apply to Social Security or whatever as they do over in other parts of Europe, you're in for a bit of a rude awakening.
3: No, that is brutal.
0: Yeah, every country's got a system, but there is a system that you have to know, understand, and get on with. The Spanish system, it's, in my opinion, overcomplicated. It could be simplified much more and help people setting up.
1: There might be a functionality or two involved, you're saying, anyway. Perish the thought.
0: Just my pet hate of funcionarios. It's long-winded. It could be simplified. It could be encouraging more people to be entrepreneurs and to set up businesses who will create wealth, and they'll pay taxes into the system and everything else. But that's a difficult political thing, you know. In the case of Shakira and a lot of other stars, you know, there are some of them, like the case of Messi or Ronaldo, where it was flagrant what they were doing. Mm. They were sort of
1: flagrant, was it?
0: Yes, it was. I mean, because they were claiming
1: was
0: to
1: he
0: be
1: walking,
0: some company
1: the
0: offshore. And in the end, they were found guilty. They had to pay the money, and they paid a lot of money not to go to prison. In the case of Shakira, it's a little bit different because she had to pay a fine to not to go to prison, and she got that refunded as well. That was another 7 million to add to the thing.
1: I
0: think it's almost like the tax office says, "Who can we get this week?"
1: His high profile,
0: high profile. So we are, you know, the footballers are actors as well.
1: Yeah.
0: You had a couple of actors famous in Spain, not anywhere else, but they were also caught in the same thing where the tax office, they home in on them and they just like investigated to death, and they were threatened with jail and everything else, big fines and everything else. But I think that pursuing that kind of thing for effect, so the population of Spain think all the tax office are doing a good job. There's no fraud, you know. Of course there is fraud, you know, and people find the ways. But
1: here's the thing. Maybe she could take out some terrible revenge that obviously maybe when you buy your tickets for Shakira Land this summer and you walk up to the, you know, your entrada and you find that actually if you've got in your document history, if you've been working for Hacienda, you'll be refused entry to Shakira's concerts. Yeah.
0: You want to get the ticket, you need your vida laboral to see what you work before.
2: There'll be a scan. They'll check your Facebook's a place of work, and if you're at the end of, then unfortunately you'll be.

0: It would be given to a more deserving, you know, autonomo. I think that's the way to do it. We are almost out of time. It has been one of the more interesting, memorable,
1: bizarre,
0: but very good fun indeed. We covered a whole range of topics and also some seriously as well. All of us agree with Andres, me, myself, and La Casa Nostra. Somebody said there about tax. once again, I can just imagine Shakira pressing the buzzer so she can get into the local cashier bank, only to be told she can't cash checks that day. Yes, thank you very much. Alia, thank you so much for your time today.
1: Oh, my pleasure as always.
0: And Andres, enjoy the tennis.
2: Thank you, sir. Indeed. Thank you.
0: This show will be repeated at 6 o'clock. Stephen Ritson is up next.
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1: News with Emily Thomas. The head of the World Health Organization says he's deeply concerned by the speed and scale of the Ebola epidemic in Central Africa. Tedros Adhanom Ghebreyesus pointed to cases being reported in urban areas, including Kampala in Uganda and Goma in eastern Congo. Dr. Tedros confirmed there'd been more than 130 suspected deaths and more than 500 cases.
2: This epidemic is caused by Bundibujo virus, a species of Ebola virus for which there are no vaccines or therapeutics. In the absence of a vaccine, there are many other measures countries, of course, can take to stop the spread of this virus and save lives, even without medical countermeasures, including risk communication and community engagement.
1: Hours before the Russian leader arrives in Beijing, the Chinese Foreign Ministry has denied reports that President Xi Jinping told Donald Trump last week that Vladimir Putin might yet regret invading Ukraine. A ministry spokesman described the report in the Financial Times as entirely fabricated. A nationwide transport strike in Kenya, called because of a steep rise in petrol and diesel prices, has just been suspended. The government said it was holding more talks with representatives of transport operators. Earlier, protesters set up burning barricades for a second day with riot police deployed in some areas. And soy was on the streets of Nairobi.
3: It looks like it's getting a bit busier than it was yesterday, that people have been resorting to different modes of transport now, that the public transport vehicles are keeping away from the roads because of that strike. Many of them joining the strike, but others also fearful that they might be attacked if they show up on the roads. Local media reporting that the strike continues. People have been trekking to work, and I see a lot more private vehicles today on the road, but people obviously being very cautious after a vehicle was burned yesterday when it tried to go on the road.
1: Opposition parties in India have criticised the government for raising fuel prices for the second time in a week. The increase of less than 1 rupee is smaller than the one announced on Friday, but there are concerns about inflation. Here's Ambarasana Natarajan.
4: The government says the hikes are necessary to cover the cost of the surge in international fuel prices due to Middle East tensions, and state fuel retailers were suffering losses. A resident in Chandigarh city said fuel prices should not be hiked further. India is one of the last of the major economies to approve a rise in energy prices, which will be felt by everyone from commuters to traders. The government of Narendra Modi has urged Indians to limit their travel to save fuel.
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10: Buenos dias, good afternoon. Welcome to Europe Today. It is Tuesday, the 19th of May, 4 minutes past 12, live Central European time. Who would have thought today? The Chinese there. Did you hear that just in the news from our colleagues in London? That basically they said that Trump is a liar. Well, he lied. The Chinese said that Xi Jinping said, oh, this is very bad for Iran, or what was it, Russia, blah, yada, yada. And they've said, that's not true. He just made it up. He lied.
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10: You know, it comes to something, doesn't it? You know, when you think about it, that it's come to this situation where the US government says one thing, the Chinese government says another. And we believe, I mean, maybe you don't, maybe you believe Donald Trump and you think the Chinese are lying. We believe the Chinese government, we don't believe the US government. The US government says something, the Iranian government says something else, and we believe the Iranian government. It's not, you know, a sign of how high the Iranian government has risen in the estimation of many people. It's, of course, how low the U.S. government has sunk. Now, a couple of people just saying this. I've had some, you know, nonsense suggesting like a false flag operation and that, but I don't even see why or how. But just briefly, this shooting in San Diego. There was a mosque in San Diego. I'll give you the details on this in a second. This is just the chief of police there.
9: We know so far at about 11:43. We received a call of an active shooter at the Islamic Center. Within 4 minutes, officers arrived on scene and observed immediately what appeared to be deceased victims out in front. They immediately began to deploy with an active shooter response into the mosque and adjacent school. At about the same time, we began to receive calls from just a couple blocks away that we had more active gunfire. Officers were also responding to that call for service at the same time. There was a landscaper that was doing his work that was shot at and fortunately was not hit. That was at about the 7100 block of Salerno, which is just a couple blocks from here.
10: Chief Scott Wall from the San Diego Police Department. David Blevins is a Sky US correspondent.
12: It was an act of violence at a place of worship, and this is what we know about the shooting at the Islamic Center of San Diego. Police responded to reports of gunfire and found three adults dead outside the building. At the same time, officers found two suspects dead in a car a few blocks away. Aged just 17 and 19, they had died from self-inflicted gunshot wounds.
9: Because of the Islamic Center location, we are considering this a hate crime until it's not. And at this point, we're going to work closely with the FBI to make sure that we are matching all the resources that we need for this investigation.
12: It's the largest mosque in San Diego County. They gather for prayer here five times daily. And the campus also includes a school.
13: It is extremely outrageous to target a place of worship. Our Islamic Center is a

0: place of worship. People come to the Islamic Center to pray, to celebrate, to learn.
1: One of the victims was a mosque security guard. Police say he played a pivotal role in preventing more bloodshed. But this attack is deeply concerning for California, which has the second largest Muslim population of US states. Just 2 hours north of San Diego, the Los Angeles Police Department has already increased patrols around mosques there.
2: That was David Blevins reporting. I see, you know, some people are criticizing the New York Post, you know, owned by Rupert Murdoch. People recording it a disgusting headline, but the headline just says San Diego Mosque, where mass shooting left three dead, has controversial history, including ties to 9/11 hijackers. I don't know if that's true or not, but yeah, maybe it's not the most relevant thing, or maybe. Just two more on this, and this is, as you heard, there's a school adjacent to the mosque, and this guy, he is 9 years old.
3: Felt a bit scared, my legs were shaking, and my hands, and my head was, like, hurting me a lot. I felt like a rock. I saw a bunch of bad stuff. Before I came, like, they were sitting on the floor doing morning meeting, and we all heard the gunshot. And we thought it was like a tree smacking the ground. Yeah, and then all of that happened. I heard, like, a bunch of bad stuff, like gunshots. And plus, I went inside the closet with my whole class. We heard, like, 12 or, like, 16 gunshots. And then the SWAT team said, if you open up, and they opened the door. And then the police, like the SWAT team, they kicked open the door. And they went inside, they told us to put our hands up and form a big line. And then we saw the second graders form a line. We were like walking inside the Musalla. All of us, we saw that like, the sheikh's house, the sheikh's apartment inside the mosque, and like it was broken down. The gold stuff is broken on the floor, and then we went from the hudud station, and then we saw a bunch of bad stuff, people laying down, and yeah, bad stuff.
2: Yeah, no, it's sad to say, isn't it? You know. Whenever this comes up, aside from, you know, the religious aspect, Islamophobia, just, of course, as atrocious as anti-Semitism. But apart from that, guns. There's a reason, on the whole, that, you know, we have fewer, far fewer of these incidents in, say, Europe, for example. Guns. We've got our fair share of mad people and people full of hate, you know, wherever they come from. Anyway, Donald Trump was asked about this.
4: 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They're giving a briefing, and it's a terrible situation. I've been given some early updates, but we're going to be going back and looking at it very strongly. Yeah, please.
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2: Blimey, I didn't expect that across my headlines. I was just looking at, you know, the Ebola thing. Just have a look at that now. Clearly, it's Europe. It affects all of us, obviously. Say Europe, the world. The accidental headline I came across was magic mushrooms could... This is BBC, I think. Magic mushrooms could be effective treatment for cocaine addiction, study shows. Right. Now, on Ebola, just to keep an eye on it, I mean, I was slightly distressed, you know, you don't have to worry about me, but when I heard Andres once again suggest that, you know, Pedro Sanchez and the government's whole reaction to the hantavirus cruise ship was a publicity stunt. And Andres said again, wearing all their PPE. But... not, no, the opposite of no risk, no fun. You know, be prepared. Just with so many things, you know, like with Mark Carney when he was governor of the Bank of England, now, of course, prime minister, former governor of the Bank of Canada, and when he was slammed by Farage and that crowd for making projections, Bank of England projections, prior to the Brexit vote, and they didn't look particularly good. And I don't know if they're worse or whatever the prediction was, the billions lost to the economy. Every year, as opposed to, you know, other things being equal, Brexit or no Brexit, the United Kingdom losing 4% of GDP, some say that's quite a conservative estimate, but, you know, tens and tens of billions, hundreds of billions. Every year, not, oh, COVID, and then we'll recover from it. No, every year. But he said, you know, my job is to hope for the best, but prepare for the worst. Well, do you want another COVID, Andreas? And of course, you know, other problems like that. Apart from the death and suffering in Spain, for example, which countries are close to Africa? I know with flights, it doesn't really make that much difference, perhaps, you know, apart from, you know, sea crossing, short sea crossing. But, you know, apart from the deaths that may result and so on, but, well, lockdowns, the economy, children's school, not being able to say goodbye to your loved ones, you know, if they're on death's door, etc. For the sake of a bit of a PPE. Remember, he was asked, and it suggested, why didn't they go to West Africa or stay in, not the Azores, wherever it was, Cabo Verde. The EU and the World Health Organization said Spain was best prepared for this. It should be proud that Spain is a modern country that can deal with these things. Anyway, for now, you know, that seems to work well. But on Ebola...
9: Tonight, American doctor Peter Stafford testing positive for Ebola in Africa, according to the medical missionary group Surge, with the CDC confirming an American was exposed in the Democratic Republic of Congo. The agency now working with the State Department to move the patient to Germany for specialized treatment, along with six other exposed.
2: Is Germany publicity seeking, perhaps?
9: To Germany for specialized treatment, along with six other exposed Americans.
10: How urgent is it to get this American to a place like Germany that can give them proper care?
11: I think it's very urgent. You can dramatically improve the survival rate.
9: Health officials stress risk within the U.S. remains low.
2: For now, of course, because of things like this. The organization that Trump pulled out of, the World Health Organization. And there's the World Food Program. We'll hear, rings a bell on some of the clips here. Now, what's his name? Dominic Hughes. Is a health journalist.
12: There is a rare but really very deadly virus. It occurs naturally in animals, but when it spreads to humans...
2: Just let me get the first word here. I mean, it'll be Ebola, but just to be absolutely clear. Okay, this is just over 3 minutes. A repeat explainer, so you know, because it's going to be sticking around in the news. Hopefully, not long, but it'll be around in the news. People say, what is it exactly? So 3 minutes, and then we'll all, you know, think we know.
12: Ebola is a rare but really very deadly virus. It occurs naturally in animals, but when it spreads to humans, the results can be devastating. And that's why the World Health Organization has declared this to be a public health emergency of international concern. So the species of this virus is called the Bundibugyo virus, and it's one of three species that is known to cause outbreaks. But this one's relatively unfamiliar. The Democratic Republic of the Congo has seen dozens of outbreaks of Ebola since it was first discovered around 50 years ago. But there have only been two major outbreaks of this particular Bundibugyo virus, one in 2007 and one in 2012. And both those outbreaks killed around 30% of all those people who were infected. The virus was first identified in 1976 at the time of two simultaneous outbreaks, one in South Sudan and one in the Democratic Republic of Congo. And it's named after a river near a village in the DRC where the virus was very first identified. So the virus occurs naturally in animals, most commonly in fruit bats. But when it comes to humans, the virus is spread from one person to another through contact with bodily fluids. That can be, for example, diarrhea or vomit. So it's generally thought the hantavirus, which we've heard a lot about after that outbreak on a cruise ship recently, is spread only through close and prolonged contact. But Ebola seems to be more infectious because it's spread through contact with bodily fluids. So that could be blood, it could be vomit, it could be diarrhea. And we've seen from previous outbreaks that it can spread really, really quickly. And we know that medical staff in particular are at heightened risk. In the most serious recent outbreak, so for example, there was a big one.
2: The question there is, could it be spread due to funeral rituals? I mean, he didn't mention it, but presumably sex as well. I mean, fluids, we're talking kissing, obviously saliva, fluids.
12: In the most serious recent outbreak, so for example, there was a big one between 2014 and 2016, which saw 28,600 people infected right across West Africa. Funeral rituals, such as the washing of bodies, that proved to be a really important factor in the spread of the disease. So there was a huge public information campaign that was rolled out to try and limit the number of people who were exposed to the virus through the washing of bodies. It can take anywhere between...
2: What are the symptoms?
12: 2 and 21 days for symptoms to develop. And at first, they come on very suddenly. It can look like flu. So you might get a headache, you might get fever, you might get tiredness. But as the disease progresses, it can turn into vomiting and diarrhea and sometimes lead to organ failure. And also, some patients can develop internal and external bleeding. So this is...
2: The mortality rate.
12: It's a really serious illness. The mortality rate for the Ebola virus as a whole can be as high as 50%. For the last Bundibugyo outbreak, it was around 30%, so still a very, very high mortality rate.
2: Is there a cure or a vaccine? The answer is no. Well, yeah.
12: One of the big problems with this outbreak is there is no vaccine or any approved treatment that targets the Bundibugyo virus itself. So instead, medical teams rely on what they call optimized supportive care. That means, in essence, treating the symptoms instead. So that might include managing pain, other infections, fluids and nutrition. But the key thing is that early care really, really improves the odds of surviving. But so far...
2: Will this lead to a global pandemic? Next question. I mean, this is where it depends, doesn't it? You know.
12: The World Health Organization has said this doesn't reach the benchmark, if you like, for a pandemic, let alone a global pandemic. They say this is a public health emergency of international concern, but it hasn't yet reached pandemic proportions. We saw...
2: And what happens if it does reach that threshold? You know, endemic, pandemic, basically, if it's global. So it isn't, nothing's a pandemic until it is a pandemic. You want to stop it becoming a pandemic, even if it is already endemic.
12: Or that big outbreak in 2014, 2016, where 28,000 people were affected right across West Africa. That was, in essence, a pandemic, and that led to a huge international effort to try and contain the virus. And we could expect to see that sort of thing again, but we're not there yet.
2: Mm. Led by the World Health Organization, which in turn is led by Dr. Tedros Adhanom Ghebreyesus.
8: International concern.
2: Hang on, whoops, just slow him down a bit. This is a WHO meeting. Pedro Sanchez was at, as you'll hear, the Spanish Prime Minister.
8: Early on Sunday, I declared a public health emergency of international concern over an epidemic of Ebola disease in the Democratic Republic of the Congo and Uganda. This is the first time a director general has declared a FIC before convening an emergency committee. I did not do this lightly. I did it in accordance with Article 12 of the International Health Regulations after consulting the ministers of health of both countries and because I'm deeply concerned about the scale and speed of the epidemic. So far, 30 cases have been confirmed in the DRC from the northern province of Ituri. Uganda has also informed WHO of 2 confirmed cases in the capital of Kampala, including 1 death among 2 individuals who traveled from DRC.
2: So already, of course, moving across borders, moving countries. This meeting taking place yesterday and I think today as well at the World Health Organization's headquarters. It's part of the United Nations, but its headquarters are in Geneva in Switzerland. But briefly to New York and the United Nations itself, the headquarters in New York on the East Hudson. Farhan Haq is spokesman for them.
13: You will have seen that yesterday, the World Health Organization said that the Ebola outbreak in the Democratic Republic of Congo and Uganda constitutes a public health emergency of international concern, highlighting the high risk of further spread and the likelihood that the outbreak may be larger than currently detected. The outbreak involves the Bundibugyo strain of the Ebola virus, for which there are currently no licensed vaccines or specific therapeutics. The outbreak is centered in the province of Ituri, where more than 482 suspected cases have been reported since April, including 8 confirmed cases and around 116 deaths among suspected cases across several health zones. Testing of suspected cases is ongoing. A case was also confirmed yesterday in Goma in the province of North Kivu, raising concerns about potential spread in a densely populated urban area.
2: Paul in Liverpool says, hantavirus, 3 deaths, all Westerners, media goes into overdrive. Epidemiologists, not concerned. Ebola, 131 deaths, 500 cases and rising. Media, meh, it's over there. Epidemiologists, this needs localized containment. Yeah, well, that's the thing. Look, you know, even if you are not you, Paul, of course, but even if you are a racist and whatever, all of that, even then, you know, you're not going to be protected in Kentucky or Newcastle or Cordoba. I'm trying to not. Now I've picked on 3 places randomly. Now I'm going to have to pick on others, aren't I? New York, London, Madrid. It's completely colorblind. Obviously, completely colorblind. In fact, colorblind. Let me just make a note. There's a thing, maybe as a sort of not light relief, but there's a thing that I've seen a few times. It's been out for years, but if you're not familiar, you know the school teacher with the kids and the color of their eyes. Do you know about that experiment? Let's see. We'll sort out racism on this program before the hour's out or before the 2 hours are out. Thank you, Paul. Ian in Camberley, my take on the government's treatment of the hantavirus ship arrival in the Canary Islands is that it was partially to send a strong, visible message to the world in order to protect the island's tourism industry, showing it was completely safe for prospective tourists. Yeah, well, okay, but initially the Conservative Canary Island government, partly probably because of that, didn't want it to arrive at all, make it sound even safer by never having that ship anywhere close. But it, you know, it didn't actually dock, as we know. It anchored in the port, you know, some distance away, despite what was projected against the Sanchez government. No evidence of any mice or rats swimming from the ship and licking someone. Sam in Andalusia says, this may be what Andres saw, which might lead to his belief. What's this? Anyway, CDC data shows bus drivers, I don't know even what this is, shows bus drivers and security guards are basically immune to all viruses. Right, it's showing basically people in hazmat suits, you know, strong PPE, but the drivers and the security guards not wearing masks. Those coaches that, for what it's worth, I saw them on there. I mean, it looks a bit AI, the driver. But in any case, I saw the drivers leave the quay side, the port, to drive straight to the airport where the plane was almost, you know, revved up. It was ready to go. They took them from the bus straight to the, from the port, from the ship onto the bus, and from the bus straight to the steps, up onto the plane, and the plane left. The planes, they went to different parts of the world, UK, Florida, and then to Delaware, was it? No. Oregon? No. Nebraska. Nebraska, that's where they are, the hantavirus people. For now, unless they've, you know, they've been released. The Netherlands, of course, they flew to, what was it, Rotterdam, Eindhoven? Can't remember now. Australia, I was carrying a bunch of people. And to Madrid, of course, for the Spanish citizens. But in any case, when I saw them, between the driver on a small coach, let's say, there's a big screen up separating him. I think I saw two, a co-driver or whatever, navigator. But, they were isolated from the people in the back, who all had their masks on anyway. Christine in Fuengirola. Buenos dias, Fuengirola. This is highly lethal and contagious. I remember in South Africa years ago, an African man was flown from Congo to Morningside Clinic. Is that in South Africa, I guess, the RSA? They asked for nurses to volunteer to care for him. Nobody wanted to work with Ebola, and one of the nurses was a volunteer. She was young, and she died. Her husband owned a well-known sports shop in Hyde Park Shopping Centre. With a breakdown in the chain of the World Health Organization, this is no joke. Take it seriously. Well, I'm glad, you know, you agree. It's not like, oh, you're panicking people. No, but let's get to this. Even if you don't care about the deaths of Africans, it's going to be the deaths of Europeans and Americans. But even if you don't care about those, the economy. Stupid. Not you, but, you know, to quote Bill Clinton. My friend here in Marbella, Christine says, my friend here in Marbella has a sister who immediately was dismissed when Trump withdrew from the World Health Organization. It seems each country has compartmentalized participation. So if one country pulls out, the chain link falls apart. Big problem for the third world. Well, you know, most of us are, we're all still in it. China's in it. I know, you know, they were a bit slow to come forward with, you know, the origin of, in Wuhan. the clinic in Wuhan, among other things, I mean, it was doing this gain of function, which then, you know, the detractors, some of you who WhatsApp me, saying, oh, Fauci, you know, it was on purpose, bioweapons, the Chinese working with Dr. Anthony Fauci. I mean, hello. but you know, when they say with the Ebola, we don't have a vaccine. And suppose you had, you know, there are different strains. If we had some sort of vaccine for one strain, if other strains come along, you test. It seems that with Wuhan, it escaped somehow, but on purpose. No, come on. Do the Chinese want to kill the Chinese people now? You could test and see. So with this gain of function that was slagged off so much, people are calling for the death penalty for Fauci and others. Is that, you know, you say, right, let's tweak this mRNA or whichever type of vaccine. Let's test and see, right, we've got this works with this. Now, we haven't got any strains coming along. Let's try. Okay, let's tweak this virus. Oh, be careful. Yeah, but imagine if it's that horrible one. Keep it in the lab. I know, you know, maybe certainly responsibilities for that. Let's tweak it in the lab. Okay, that isn't out there in the wild yet. Now, let's see. Does the vaccine work? No, it doesn't. Okay, let's work on tweak the vaccine. Tweak. Yeah, okay, try it now. Boom. It worked. That's what we do. We prepare. So, you know, we haven't got a vaccine for Ebola. Imagine if it, like, really took off around the world. You'd all be hiding from everyone. We'd be back to quiz night on Zoom, wouldn't we? Part of me misses that. You know, with friends and family, many of you will have had it. You know, you'd go, right, get together, you're in lockdown. Oh, hello, Auntie, you know, Mildred from Utah and Bob from, you know, Barcelona. And I haven't spoken in years. Yeah, well, we're all locked down. with the likes of gain of function. In theory, that's the idea. They go, well, no, it's okay. We haven't got a vaccine, but we expect one within a month. A month? How come? Well, because we've got this sort of the template. It's almost like a 3D, 3D printing kit for vaccines.

0: Anyway, enough of my sort of just random theories. But thank you, Christine. Yeah, yeah. Better be safe than sorry. Pedro Sanchez. It was in speaking in Geneva at the WHO yesterday. Let's see, just on a few issues discussed. He even managed to get a dig in at the local Andalusian regional elections on Sunday, which was won by the PP without a majority, and so they will need Vox or not or something else in order to be able to govern. They're 2 seats short of the majority, 53 instead of 55. Sánchez, anyway, this bit on the hantavirus.
1: Como saben, y por eso también he tenido la ocasión y la oportunidad de dirigir.
0: By the way, you know, sometimes it's not the case, but when I'm translating and you hear my voice and the volume, the original track is maybe a bit high. You think if you're translating, keep it in, but lower it a bit. It has to be high enough for me to hear it because I have no subtitles, and you know, fortunately, it's not Greek, which I don't speak. So that's why you're hearing him as I'm trying to lower it, but I need to just be able to hear it.
1: Como saben, y por eso también he tenido la ocasión y la oportunidad de dirigirme a ustedes desde este atril.
0: As you know, and this is why they have the opportunity to address you from this podium.
1: Invitado por el director general.
0: Invited by the
1: mi amigo Tedros.
0: My friend Tedros.
1: Como ustedes saben, director of the WHO. Hace unos días,
0: as you all know, barely a few days ago.
1: Casi 150 personas quedaron.
0: Almost 150 people.
1: Atrapadas en un barco por un brote. De antivirus.
0: We're stuck on a boat because of an outbreak of hantavirus.
1: 150 personas.
0: 150 people.
1: Con mucho miedo.
0: With
1: con incertidumbre.
0: With uncertainty.
1: Con familias esperando noticias.
0: With families waiting
1: de
0: news
1: y de
0: from them.
1: Y en mi país.
0: And in my country.
1: Hubo quien se preguntó.
0: There was
1: si debíamos ayudar.
0: There were those that asked whether or not we should help. I'm looking at you.
1: Estas personas.
0: These people.
1: O las abandonábamos a su suerte.
0: Or we abandoned them to their fate.
1: Y cuando recibimos la llamada de la Organización Mundial de la Salud,
0: and when we received the call from the WHO,
1: solicitando nuestra ayuda,
0: asking for our help,
1: desde luego no dudamos.
0: Certainly we didn't doubt.
1: Esta pregunta,
0: this question,
1: de
0: this issue,
1: si
0: of whether
1: ayudar
0: to
1: o abandonarlas,
0: or to abandon
1: puede parecer
0: them, can seem
1: una cuestión menor, después
0: minor
1: de efectivamente
0: question,
1: haber tomado la decisión de ayudarles.
0: After, of course, of having taken the decision to help them.
1: Pero esa pregunta encierra uno de los dilemas más importantes de nuestro tiempo.
0: But that problem, that issue involves one of the biggest dilemmas of our times.
1: Y con el que me gustaría concluir esta intervención.
0: And with which I'd like to conclude this intervention, speech.
1: Porque todavía hay quienes creen.
0: Because there are still those that believe.
1: Derecho internacional es como una suerte de menú a la carta.
0: But international law, he said here, is a sort of a pick and mix menu.
1: Que las obligaciones, por tanto, son opcionales.
0: Therefore, that obligations are optional.
1: Que la solidaridad depende de la conveniencia.
0: That solidarity depends on convenience.
1: Y España respondió a esa llamada.
0: And Spain answered that call.
1: Y esa decisión permitió evacuar a más de 120 personas.
0: And that decision allowed us to evacuate more than 120 people.
1: Detectar casos de forma temprana.
0: Detect cases early.
1: Y tratarlos antes de que fuera demasiado tarde.
0: And to treat them before it was too late.
1: Pero hubo una segunda consecuencia, al menos igual de importante, que me gustaría compartir con todos ustedes.
0: But there was a second consequence, which is at least as important and which I'd like to share with all of you.
1: Y es que cuando un país actúa con responsabilidad,
0: which is when a country acts with responsibility,
1: otros responden de la misma manera.
0: Other countries respond in the same way, in a similar way, same way.
1: Es una especie como de contagio de esa solidaridad.
0: It's a sort of contagion of that solidarity.
1: La OMS, la Organización Mundial de la Salud, las instituciones
0: WHO,
1: comunitarias europeas,
0: the EU community, the European Union institutions,
1: los países que teníamos compatriotas en ese barco,
0: the countries who had citizens on that boat, the hantavirus boat,
1: juntos trabajamos con lealtad y con compromiso.
0: Together we worked with loyalty and commitment
1: para hacer posible
0: to make possible
1: el éxito de esta operación.
0: The success of that operation.
1: En definitiva, lo que quiero decir con esto es que cuando el derecho internacional se respeta,
0: and so in summary, what I'd like to say is that when international law is respected, members of the WHO, we have an obligation. You can turn a blind eye to it, but we do. It's in there. You know, we've signed up. It's a treaty. It's a club. It's terms and conditions.
1: ganamos todos.
0: If we do that, we all win. Pedro Sánchez, on the Andalusian elections, you see, because Vox were talking about national priority. Fine, there's nothing wrong with that. But even things like access to the health service, foreigners, why should they get access to the health service? Clearly, they don't really understand the way EU law works, the Treaty of Lisbon, and so on. But aside from that, and Pedro Sánchez linking the Vox campaign in Andalucía.
1: Una sociedad, por tanto, merece llamarse civilizada si abandona a los suyos cuando caen.
0: No country should be able to call itself civilized if it abandons its own when they fall.
1: Por eso,
0: for that reason,
1: faced with those that today, nacionales para excluir, muchos entendimos,
0: when they invoke national priorities in order to exclude people, many of us understood a long time ago that the real priority of any country, of any state, is to protect the health of their co-citizens, in other words, the people living there. It doesn't matter if you're Spanish or foreign.
1: Sin excepciones.
0: Without exception.
1: Ni tampoco condiciones.
0: Without conditions.
1: Porque quien divide a la sociedad entre ciudadanos divides, de primera y de segunda,
0: because those who divide society into first-class and second-class citizens,
1: no está fortaleciendo
0: is not
1: a su
0: strengthening
1: país,
0: their country,
1: sino lo está debilitando.
0: But they're weakening it. Obviously, I mean, if somebody gets a contagious disease, you're foreign, you're not allowed to go to the hospital to get it checked out. Yeah. I've got a few clips, but just this last one from Pedro Sánchez, where he links this in as well to criticizing the wealth in the world, the division of wealth. He says, you'll hear, I'll just go to a quick break, but, I don't know if this is exactly true, even if it's not exactly, that basically 12 people, individual people, have the same wealth as half of the entire population of the planet. And he links it to this. You'll see in a moment. But just let's go to another Pedro Sánchez fan. Not Paul from Sabinillas. Dear Stephen, everyone knows that all Sánchez cares about is himself and desperately clinging on to power and staying out of being accused in a courtroom. Paul, you're doing it again, my friend. You're just throwing stuff out, but you need to back it up. I'm going to regret saying that. Don't send me loads of reams of stuff now. But it's just meh. When I called Donald Trump a liar, I'm not going to say exactly why. I can't quote all 3 million lies, every single time. But somebody who tells a lie, meh. Somebody who tells a lie, and another one, and another one, and another one, and that's a liar. So I back it up. I support it. You just continue to throw the same accusation out. Yeah, anyway. Okay, we'll just hear one last bit from Pedro Sánchez in a moment.
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0: 12:44, 12:44. So, Paul, I'm going to put you through 44 seconds of torture for you. Pedro Sánchez, just the last clip from him speaking yesterday in Geneva.
1: Porque evidentemente ni ustedes ni yo.
0: Evidently, clearly, neither you nor I.
1: Queremos vivir en un mundo en el que 12 personas.
0: Neither you nor I want to live in a world in which 12 people.
1: 12 personas acumulen más riqueza que la mitad de la población mundial.
0: Accumulate more wealth than half the population of the entire world.
1: Mientras una madre no sabe si podrá alimentar a sus hijos.
0: While a mother doesn't know whether she'll be able to feed her children.
1: Yo, como todos ustedes, estoy
0: convencido,
1: no queremos vivir en un planeta en el que para millones de mujeres.
0: We don't want to live in a world in which for millions of women.
1: Dar a luz implique más miedo que esperanza.
0: To give birth implies more fear than hope.
1: Creo, excelencias.
0: I believe, your excellencies.
1: Que la pandemia de la COVID-19 nos dejó.
0: The COVID-19 pandemic left us.
1: O una lección imposible de ignorar.
0: Taught us a lesson that is impossible to ignore.
1: Sin duda alguna de olvidar.
0: And certainly not that we will forget.
1: Y es que no podemos proteger la salud dentro de nuestras fronteras.
0: Is that we can't protect our health within our borders. So country, national borders. We can't protect our health within
1: our borders. Si no somos capaces de protegerla también fuera de ellas.
0: If we're not capable of protecting it also outside our national borders. Pedro Sánchez. Now, just two more on this and we'll hop over to our friends and cousins on the other side of the Atlantic. And, well, it's a little bit more serious. The CDC is on the case, the Center for Disease Control and Prevention. And they're here launching this TrumpX.gov, RX. He's put his name on this as well. There's some plan to make drugs cheaper. Let's not go into that, but good, obviously, for Americans. The devil is in the detail, of course, and there's a lot of devil about. But anyway, here on Ebola, the US government response for now.
13: Go ahead, Ebola, yes, sir, Ebola.
14: Should Americans be concerned about Ebola?
13: I'm concerned about everything, but certainly am. I think that, it's been confined right now to Africa. But it's something that has had a breakout. I could ask Bobby or Oz to say a couple of words about it, if you'd like. Want to do that?
15: I think Heidi Overton is going to come up.
0: Dr. Oz, one of his people, in the Department of Health. He's a qualified doctor, but known for, he was a TV doctor for many years. Trump picks them off TV. I saw that guy on Fox. Hire half of Fox. He also known for selling quackery. Seriously. Like real, literally a snake oil salesman. Oh, snake oil, but. All this bullshiner like crap that could kill people, but not because there's anything poisonous in the thing, but if they think it's a cure for whatever malaise they have and it's just pure placebo, it'll kill them. Anyway, that's apart from Robert Kennedy Jr., who mercifully isn't one in front of the microphone, but he's standing behind him.
15: I think Heidi Overton is going to come up and give us a few words. Here we go. Dr. Overton.
0: Better. Okay.
16: Thank you, Mr. President.
0: Hopefully she knows what she's talking about.
16: Today, the CDC held a press briefing that provided a lot of the answers and information, but we have stood up a full interagency response. The Department of State, the CDC, the Department of War, everyone is fully involved in tracking Today, we do have an announced today at the press briefing. There is an American that is symptomatic and has tested positive for it's the Bundibugyo virus, a strain of Ebola. That American, as well as six other high-risk contacts, are going to be taken out of that region and taken to Germany. We want to thank our German counterparts. That is an internationally recognized...
0: She said, we want to thank our German counterparts. She gave a look at Trump and he went, looked away.
16: Location for viral hemorrhagic fever treatments. So we're very grateful that they would take them. It's a significantly shorter flight time for Americans to receive treatment there in Germany. For all other Americans, we have issued travel warnings. We have instituted just today entry restrictions for non-U.S. citizens that are that have been in the region in the past 21 days. So in Uganda, Democratic Republic of Congo, and South Sudan. So very serious measures that have been taken. We are working to communicate very frequently with everyone. Your question was, should Americans be worried? Right now, there are no cases of Ebola in America. We want to keep it that way. And we are doing everything we can to support Americans in the region. Thank you, Mr. President.
0: Okay. You know, my instinct is why they're restricting. Oh, that's convenient. Hey, we could use it as an excuse to not load loads of sub-Saharan Africans in. No, fair enough. I think, you know, you put restrictions on. Didn't say no one's ever allowed to come in, but maybe, you know, you've got to jump through hoops to prove that you're not contagious and self-isolate and quarantine. Who knows? But so in that sense, fair enough. And just a last thing on this, because it's always interesting hearing from experts. Dr. Peter Piot, he's from the London School of Hygiene and Tropical Medicine, an organization I'm familiar with for reasons that I won't go into now. His take on this. So he's from the London School of Tropical Medicine, Hygiene and Tropical Medicine. Peter Piot.
17: I really welcome the prompt declaration by the World Health Organization, and because it is an international concern. And I'm quite worried for the region, not for the rest of the world, but for the region, because it has the potential for a larger outbreak for many reasons. One, it's probably that this has been going on for quite a while because there have been clusters of cases across the province of Ituri in northeast Congo. As you know, 80 deaths, including four healthcare workers. That doesn't happen, overnight, probably since March. Secondly, as you mentioned, there are two cases in Kampala. They're not connected. There's one case diagnosed in Kinshasa, and now also one case in Goma, according to Professor Muyembe, who's really one of the leaders in the world dealing with this. And then I would say, let's not forget, this is a region with high insecurity, high population mobility. And finally, as you mentioned, this is an unusual strain of Ebola virus, an unusual species. It's called Bundibugyo. And we have no proven vaccines, no proven treatment. So it has all the elements for a much larger outbreak than what we have.
0: Mm. You know, just a last comment on that. It's Ebola, there's a case here, and there's another case, and, 2 weeks later, another case. That's not what we're seeing now. We're seeing a spurt in cases, and it was 25 between 25, it depends on the strain, between 25 and 90% mortality rate. They say put it at 50-50. If it becomes as widespread as COVID, then the mortality rate is a lot worse.
12: TRE, your voice in Spain.
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2: 12:54, and we will, let's just go to Sweden, eh? Well, there's the whole shenanigans of the Labour in the UK. Keir Starmer, is he going to be Prime Minister soon, imminently? Of course, obviously, the Middle East. But just keeping an eye on the clock, just a couple of minutes left on this side of the hour. Ursula von der Leyen and Swedish Prime Minister, Ulf Kristersson, they received Narendra Modi, the Indian Prime Minister, in Gothenburg, and they're launching a new, what they're calling a strategic partnership between the European Union and India. You know, there's a trade deal signed. We want to get closer. Good anyway, as long as it's the right terms and conditions for Indians and Europeans, you know. But of course, all of this is accelerated because of Donald Trump. A statement of fact, you know, you might, great or not, but that's why everyone's running around like headless chickens trying to sign up trade deals and getting a bit closer to China because of Trump. Ursula von der Leyen. Ad Ursula.
3: Dear Narendra, it has only been a few months since you hosted me in New Delhi for our groundbreaking EU-India summit. We succeeded indeed in concluding our landmark trade agreement. We call it the mother of all deals. And just look at some of the figures. A shared market of over 2 billion people, that is close to one quarter of global GDP. Over 90% of tariff cuts. Enormous opportunity to grow trade and investment. From here in Gothenburg, Scandinavia's largest trading port, to Mundra Port in your home state in Gujarat. And in doing so, creating jobs and prosperity for our people. There is no time to lose in turning this opportunity in reality. And that's why we are committed to sign the agreement by the end of the year and making it fully operational at record speed. I'm also pleased to announce that we will mark this moment with a large-scale business event for European and Indian companies. And the aim is simple. We want to give business the information and guidance they need to start benefiting from the deal from day one on.
2: Okay. So you're a European company, you want to do business in India, you've never done it before, they'll help you out and show you the ropes. Just hear a little bit of the Indian Prime Minister through an interpreter.
4: Your Excellency, President Ursula von der Leyen, delegates of both countries, friends from the media, namaskar. First of all, I would like to express my heartfelt thanks to Prime Minister Kristersson for his warm welcome. A short while ago, I was honored with Sweden's highest award, the Royal Order of the Polar Star.
2: Right. I'm afraid we're not going to be able to hear more of him now because of time. What did he say? He didn't say namaste, namaskar or something. Does that mean good day as opposed to hello? Cookie or someone, tell me. All right, I'll speak to you on the other side of the news.
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11: The head of the World Health Organization says he's deeply concerned by the speed and scale of the Ebola epidemic in Central Africa. Tedros Adhanom Ghebreyesus pointed to cases being reported in urban areas, including Kampala in Uganda and Goma in eastern Congo. He confirmed there had been more than 130 suspected deaths and more than 500 cases. Dr. Anne Ansia, the WHO representative in the DRC, is in Bunia in eastern Congo.
12: The way that we're going to have to work to be able to decrease and stop the transmission of this virus is working very closely with the local population to make sure that, you know, they have the right behavior. For example, if they feel the symptoms of the disease, they need to come directly to the health facilities to get treated. And then they need to give us the list of the people with whom they've been in contact for the past days so that we can go and find those people and isolate them.
11: The Chinese Foreign Ministry has denied reports that President Xi Jinping told Donald Trump last week that Vladimir Putin might yet regret invading Ukraine, hours before the Russian leader arrives in Beijing. A ministry spokesman described the report in the Financial Times as entirely fabricated. Laura Bicker is in Beijing.
13: The Chinese Foreign Ministry has denied the conversation took place and said the report was inconsistent with the facts and was entirely fabricated. President Xi has refused to condemn Mr. Putin's actions in Ukraine and has become an economic lifeline for Moscow. Since the war, ties between the two have deepened and bilateral trade has now soared to record highs.
11: A nationwide transport strike in Kenya called to protest a hike in fuel prices has been suspended for 1 week to allow for further negotiations between the government and transport operators. Officials say the suspension was necessary to reduce widespread disruption that had entered its second day, leaving many towns and city centres deserted. Hundreds of demonstrators were arrested on Monday in protests that left 4 people dead. Opposition parties in India have criticised the government for raising fuel prices for the second time in a week. The Congress Party leader said the move would further burden people. The government says the hikes are necessary to cover the cost of the surge in international fuel prices due to Middle East tensions. Arunoday Mukherjee is in Delhi.
14: The larger picture that seems to be emerging out of all of this is that if you can do this twice within the span of less than a week, then is this going to be it? Are we going to see more such hikes in the near future? Because I think this is the first time since the war began that you're seeing the government showing indicators that it is finally unable to manage the impact of the West Asia crisis on the Indian economy.
11: This is the latest world news from the BBC.
15: TRE.
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17: Good afternoon. This is your Spanish news. Former Spanish Prime Minister José Luis Rodríguez Zapatero is being investigated for alleged influence peddling and related crimes. Zapatero's office in Madrid was being searched along with 3 other premises. A key ally of current socialist Prime Minister Pedro Sánchez, Zapatero has already denied any wrongdoing before a lower house committee. The case puts more pressure on Sanchez, who's already dogged by corruption investigations into alleged kickbacks involving key members of his inner circle, as well as probes involving his wife and his brother. Zapatero led Spain from 2004 to 2011, winning two absolute parliamentary majorities with landmark policies such as withdrawing Spanish troops from Iraq and legalizing same-sex marriage. He is the first Spanish prime minister to be formally investigated by the judiciary since the transition to democracy. Police in Catalonia have detained the son of the founder of the Mango fashion group, Isaac Andic, in an investigation into the death of his father, who was killed in a fall from a cliff near Barcelona in December 2024. A spokesperson for the family said Jonathan Andic was being questioned by investigators but would not give further details. Isaac Andic died after falling more than 100 meters from a cliff whilst hiking with members of his family in the Montserrat Caves near Barcelona. Police detained a 25-year-old man who allegedly killed his two parents and injured four others, including his son, in a shooting overnight in the city of El Ejido in Almería province. As well as the suspect's son, the injured included a man, a woman, and another minor. Police were investigating the motive for the shooting, which they said originally appeared to be a domestic violence, as well as the origin of the firearm he used, as the suspect did not possess a gun license. Shootings are relatively rare in Spain, which recorded 53 firearm killings in 2023. That's according to the United Nations Office on Drugs and Crime, or 0.1 deaths per 100,000 people, amongst the lowest rate in Europe and in the world. And that's your Spanish news.
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15: Europe Today.
21: Namaste. It was another word that Modi used. Namasku. It began nama. Maybe like buenos dias, buenas tardes, buenas noches, maybe. I don't know, in Hindi. You're off to the Maldives in January, aren't you? I know it's obviously a Muslim country, but is Hindi the main language in the Maldives? Maybe you can get used to saying namaste. Oh, you can ask when you're there. Let's not Google it. I mentioned to you before, you know, the racism test. I found it just before we move on to, you know, current affairs here. Let's go back to 1968. Jane Elliott, I don't know if you've heard of her. She was, she's still alive. She was born in 1933, which makes her old. she was a school teacher. And she's internationally renowned for creating the blue eyes, brown eyes exercise. She first conducted it on the 5th of April, 1968. I'm going to play it to you now. It's only a couple of minutes long. Let me just see exactly. It is, 2.5 minutes long. This was following the assassination of Martin Luther King Jr. And her third grade students in Iowa, Riceville, Iowa, they were all white, yeah, all white children. And Martin Luther King had just been assassinated. She wanted to help them understand the reality of prejudice. So what she did, I'll just explain it to you. It's not spoiling it. It's 2 minutes, but so you can hear the actual thing. She divided her students into two groups based on their eye color. So blue-eyed children and brown-eyed children. What about the greens? There you go. And this exercise you're about to hear has since been replicated worldwide to help adults and students confront unconscious biases. Biases. And it was famously documented in the PBS Frontline episode. It was called The Class Divided. That's where this little clip is from, that program. If you want to watch the whole thing, it's called, I'm sure you can find it online, I would imagine, A Class Divided from PBS, the US public broadcasting system. And so in this, you know, she argues that bigotry is not genetic. This applies to everything, you know, all those marches we've had over the weekend, and that people are taught to hate, which means that they can also be taught not to hate. Let's hear it. So this is 1968. This is the teacher with her third graders. I don't know how old they'd be, 10, 11, 12, whatever. You, if you're American, you'll know. Here it is.
15: Interesting to judge people today by the color of their eyes. Would you like to try this?
19: Yeah!
15: Since I'm the teacher and I have blue eyes, I think maybe the blue-eyed people should be on top the first day. I mean, the blue-eyed people are the better people in this room. Oh, yes, they are. Yeah. Blue-eyed people are smarter than brown-eyed people. This is a fact. The brown-eyed people do not get to use the drinking fountain. You'll have to use the paper cups. You brown-eyed people are not to play with the blue-eyed people on the playground. Well, the brown-eyed people in this room today are going to wear collars so that we can tell from a distance what color your eyes are.
22: I don't see the yardstick, do you?
23: It's coming from over there. Hey, Mrs. Lake, you better keep that on your desk so the brown-eyed people get out of hand.
15: Oh, you think if the brown-eyed people get out of hand, that would be the thing to use?
23: Seems like when we were down on the bottom, everything bad was happening to us.
24: The way they treated you, you felt like you didn't even want to try to do anything.
25: It seemed like Mrs. Elliott was taking our best friends away from us.
23: Blesso called me names and I came in the gut.
26: What do you call you?
23: Brown eyes.
27: They always call us that.
28: Yeah, always call us that.
29: They call us brown eyes.
15: I watched what had been marvelous, cooperative, wonderful, thoughtful children turn into nasty, vicious, discriminating little third graders in a space of 15 minutes. Brown-eyed people may take off their collars, and each of you may put your collar on a blue-eyed person. You blue-eyed people are not to play with the brown-eyed people. Brown-eyed people are better than blue-eyed people. I use Orton-Gillingham phonics. We use the card pack. The brown-eyed children were in the low class the first day, and it took them 5.5 minutes to get through the card pack. The second day, it took them 2.5 minutes. The only thing that had changed was the fact that now they were superior people. Now you know a little bit more than you knew at the beginning of this week.
30: Yeah.
31: Yes.
15: Okay, now are you back?
31: Yes. Yeah.
15: That feel better?
31: Yes.
15: Does the color of eyes that you have make any difference in the kind of person you are?
31: No, Mrs. Elliott.
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21: Minutes past 1. La una y dieciséis. Ian says it's strange that Modi doesn't speak English as many Indians do. Yeah, well, he's a Hindu nationalist, so there's that. And also, you know, many Vladimir Putin speaks. I don't know how good his English is. He gets by. He speaks a pretty good German. You know, he was posted to East Germany in the, what, the KGB, you know, some related agency, if not that. But will always speak in Russian, you know, because he's the Russian president. So that maybe that's what Modi is doing, you know, more for a domestic audience. I don't know if we're going to get to the Middle East. We'll see. I mean, it's not going anywhere. But just on the situation over the, you know, whether the British Prime Minister's staying. I mentioned this, played to you, you know, the issue of racism and people discriminating on the basis of the colour of their eyes. And in fact, just a nice little thing before we crack on to other things. But what's his name? Luke Campbell. Who's Luke Campbell? He's the mayor of Hull. In the northeast of England. He's from Reform. Yeah, they won local elections. Boom, he's suddenly the mayor. I don't know if he's going to be any good because the criteria, the vetting process seemed to be pretty haphazard, right? But nonetheless, so he's from Reform. Luke Campbell, his name is. And he was asked what he thought about Andy Burnham, the just resigned mayor of Greater Manchester, who's aspiring to become the prime minister even before the election, win the seat, the by-election, and then be voted as leader of the party by his fellow parliamentarians, and then, boom, Starmer's gone. Luke Campbell from Reform.
13: Are you optimistic that if Andy Burnham became prime minister, he would use his influence to champion the north of England in the way he does as mayor?
19: I think he would. Look, I've met Andy several times. I haven't had a deep conversation with him about his politics, but he seems like a really nice guy to me.
13: What kind of Prime Minister do you think he would make?
19: I don't know. No idea. I guess we'd have to wait and see.
13: Are you optimistic?
21: Hmm. It's good, you know, flag them up when it's good. This is, for those of you who don't know, this is like somebody from MAGA saying, Bernie Sanders, I met him and he's a really nice guy. Or, you know, it's all, almost, you know, AOC meeting Marjorie Taylor Greene again. Wow, yeah, we got on really well. I mean, I know, it's only a pint or whatever it may be, a little sambuca. But still, it's a star. Andy Burnham's replied to that. He says, and I would say the same about Luke. We need a bit more decency in politics and much less vitriol. And what looks like the applause emoticon. Now, Wes Streeting resigned as health secretary. And is it like, well, what's he doing? Because it was like, resign, resign. Andy Burnham hasn't got a chance. Both, they've got no choice. It's me or Rayner. And suddenly I'm prime minister. And you've been prime minister forever. Look at Liz Truss. We're going to have to put up with her every year at the Cenotaph in November to honour, you know, fallen heroes. Plus the pension and all of that. Plus, well, at least she's mostly in the United States trying to con them. Anyway, so suddenly Andy Burnham's in the frame now and Wes Streeting, whoa, politics. I mean, talk about fast moving. I've resigned from that now. Now am I Billy No Mates? Well, I'll support Wes. I'll support Andy Burnham. But at the same time, he'll be standing. We will see.
1: A proper contest with the best candidates on the field, and I'll be standing.
21: Well, that's clear. But you stand, you know, they have the rounds, you know, the rounds. So I'll be standing, and then, but wink, wink, Andy, if I don't, you know, get through, my people, I'll say, you know, vote for Andy now.
1: And some very principled and brave ministers resigned this week from government.
21: Principled and brave ministers resigned. All right. You mean including you?
1: This week from government. Because the private messages that had been conveyed to the Prime Minister about the loss of confidence had not been heeded. I had another choice this week. Do I pull more ministers out of the government and cause more disruption? Or do we do this in the right way, ask the Prime Minister to set out a proper leadership timetable and give his ministers the freedom to nominate whoever they want to see as leader of our party and the Prime Minister of our country? That's what I think he should still do. And the third challenge is, does this debate mean that we're helping reform rather than beating reform? I think the voters have sent us a really clear message. And I think it would be good for the Labour Party to show that we've noticed. What would I say to voters who, like Andy Burnham, vote for him? Vote for him in Makerfield, especially. But look, I'm throughout what I hope will be a good-natured contest focused on ideas. I am not going to talk down people in the party who are my friends and colleagues.
21: Mm. And who may have you in their cabinet. I know you get cynical in this game. Skeptical. Don't become a cynic. Don't become a cynic. Life's too beautiful. If you squint. Now, residents of Ilford have reacted to Wes Streeting's resignation.
7: Painted by 500 bugs.
9: I think it was a big mistake.
11: I think they're all the same. It's a shame that he's resigned.
9: Wes Streeting is a good MP. I don't think he's ready for leadership right now, to be honest. I think they need to give Starmer more time. And Labour need more time.
11: Out of all of those people that would be standing, possibly, I do like Wes Streeting better than the other. I mean,
14: than Andy Burnham.
11: Than Andy Burnham or,
14: Or Keir Starmer.
11: Oh, yeah, definitely.
14: Andy Rayner, what do you think about
11: I don't like Andy Rayner either.
16: I think he's done a good job for the NHS. I worked in the NHS and it was really going down, but he appreciated the NHS, because he had a lot of problems.
7: You get, you know, big thing on the health service. Is anything really changing?
9: He's very personable. I've always liked him. Even when he was a councillor, he was a really good bloke. So, you know, I can't complain. I think in time he will be a very good prime minister. I don't think he's ready yet.
21: There's some locals in his constituency. I mean, presumably they're saying he's a bit young. Well, you know, look at Peter Mojar and others in Hungary and so on, and the rest. And what was his name? The former Austrian prime minister who was the youngest at the time. Kaja Kallas, former Estonian prime minister, who's now the high representative of the European Union. I think she was the youngest and one of the youngest. Anyway, so it can happen, but still. Now, Lucy Powell, she's deputy leader of the Labour Party. the members vote. So Keir Starmer can't sack her. It's like J.D. Vance, you know, Trump can sack anyone apart from Vance. He could sideline him, but he's been directly elected, just like the president. Lucy Powell, directly elected by the members. So not exactly, you know, synchronizing with Keir Starmer politically on everything. But nonetheless, this is the crucial thing. I think there's no way on this planet that they could have done anything else than this, because they tried it once, or they did it once, and this is to block Andy Burnham. In other words, no, we're not selecting him as the candidate. I mean, really, imagine that constituency with Joe Bloggs, Jane Doe. They're going to lose to, well, anyone, probably Reform, you know, so they're not going to block it now. Lucy Powell.
15: Stay on Andy Burnham, because I know he's someone that you are keen on, rightly so, in my view. Look, the election results that we had recently in the Labour Party were very difficult and painful. And the aftermath hasn't been all that edifying either. We could have further to fall as a party, and we absolutely need to come back together as one team, because we've got to take the fight to Farage. We are at real risk of Nigel Farage walking up Downing Street in a few years' time, and we can't let that happen. But we've got to do our politics differently. We've got to end the factionalism. We've got to embrace all the different traditions of the Labour Party, all the different voices, and bring one team back together.
21: Lucy Powell. And now, Claire Coutinho, she's a Conservative MP. She's the Shadow Energy Secretary, so she faces off with Ed Miliband. And you remember that time when Reform stood down all their candidates in areas where the Conservatives had a chance because of the first-past-the-post system? Are they going to do it this time round in the Makerfield by-election? Well,
17: will the Conservatives field a strong candidate there? Will you be fighting that by-election?
18: Yes, we will. Look, I don't think it's for the Westminster establishment to stitch up at these by-elections who they think is the best candidate. And we've also got a by-election in Aberdeen South, by the way, and we would have unseated the SNP leader if Reform hadn't have stood in it. And we've got another election coming up there. And I don't think they're standing down there either. And frankly, you know, there is no other party that's going to put gripping welfare, putting a proper plan for defence and abolishing stamp duty on the ballot paper. And I think the people of Makerfield should get a chance to vote on that.
21: Claire Coutinho from the Tories this morning in Leeds, I think he was, Andy Burnham. So the guy that is most likely to be the next Prime Minister of the United Kingdom, not post-election, that we'll see. Could be Farage, could be someone else. But so the most likely, hence, you know, is dedicating time to this. And he was speaking this morning in Leeds, I think it was, a couple of hours ago, something to Powerhouse of the North, something like that.
20: In my view, the time has come for a much bigger debate about how politics needs to change if it is to work properly for the North of England. Because it doesn't. It doesn't. And this is what we've got to focus on. People are losing faith in politics. More than anything, that's what people's votes were saying on Thursday, the 7th of May. They deserve a bigger response than politicians have given them before. And that's what I intend to provide in this by-election like no other. If I get to stand, a vote for me will be a vote to change Labour, because Labour needs to change if we're to regain people's trust. It'll be a vote to make life more affordable again, a vote to power up places, a vote to reindustrialise. This is the choice in this by-election. Do you want Makerfield and the North to stay on the same path it's been for the last 40 years? Or do you want a new path which brings the country back together and makes it work for everyone? I know why I'm standing. I know what I'm offering. I know what my party has offered in the past has simply not been good enough. The loss of faith of voters across the North, so many of whom once saw us as their natural party, is our fault. And nobody else's. I want to help fix that, and I hope people will give me the chance to make that case.
21: Okay, clearly campaigning there. Now, Laura Pidcock is from Declassified UK. It's on the left, if you like, of the Labour movement. Well, it is and it isn't. I mean, it's J journalism, but clearly coming from that corner, if you like. And she reckons, Laura Pidcock reckons, that, you know, Wes Streeting or Andy Burnham would be just more of the same. It's just, you know, Keir Starmer without the glasses. Andy Burnham's got glasses. You know what I mean.
0: Wes Streeting is continuity Starmer, but so will be Burnham. And this is a fundamental problem that we have in politics now. It's really difficult to sit and listen to resigning being one of the hardest political moments of your career and things like that, when actually we are living in a society where over 14 million people are in poverty. 4 million of those are children. We've just watched a Labour government be complicit in a genocide in Gaza in many, many...
2: You know, that word is disputed.
21: That's Cathy Newman from Sky.
0: In many, many...
2: You know, that word is disputed.
0: The word genocide is not disputed.
2: In that context, we're sort of off the point of the Labour leadership.
0: Well, this is important, because if we are thinking about why there is such a huge amount of discontent at the polls, we have to look at the record of the Labour government. They were voted on this mantra of change. No change has come, because they will not challenge the status quo. And I'll just say one thing about Keir Starmer and his path to power, if you like. He showed everybody his homework, his working out about what he would be like as a prime minister. He has become a prime minister of a creeping authoritarianism within the state. But that the cards were on the table there in his path to power. You know, if you think about him in opposition and some of the decrees that were going to constituents of the Labour parties, curtailing debate on things. If you look at the retrospective prescription of left organisations within the Labour Party to rid the Labour Party of a socialist left element, all of that told you exactly what kind of prime minister he was going to be. So it really doesn't wash with me,
2: okay,
0: these cynical resignations now at a time when, you know, we've just gone through the most horrific genocide and a Labour government which has done nothing for the poorest people in society.
21: Laura Pidcock from Declassified UK. Neil Lawson is the director of Compass, which is a think tank.
22: There is a long-term conversation to be had about our country's relationship to Europe. I think everyone should be incredibly respectful of the vote in 2000.
21: This is a slight hop here. It's difficult to know with so much coming in, because Wes Streeting had said, we need to rejoin the European Union. Andy Burnham has said, well, you know, I'd like to rejoin the European Union in my lifetime, but if I become prime minister, it's not going to be a priority. And now you've got other stuff to get on. Have a good relationship, yada, yada. And there are those saying, look, if it's going to be reform, who've said they're going to throw everything at it, then fight it on Brexit. I'm not saying it's a good idea or not, but there are voices that say that. Why? Well, because reform, you know, the main threat to a Labour Andy Burnham victory, it was all about, you know, the Brexit Party renamed, essentially. It was all about Brexit. So how well is that going then? You know, because Farage has gone, you know, generally pretty, I mean, you might say, well, because it's done, but pretty quiet on Brexit. You'd think if you got something, he won the vote, you know, his side of the argument. And so bang on about, whoa, it's great. I mean, what's great? You can have a 2,400-watt vacuum cleaner. I think that's about it, isn't it? Which just uses, you know, they've tested that, you know, there was this nonsense. Because in the EU, there's a rule, it's about saving energy and what have you. Something like 1,200 watts, whatever it is. They're really, really powerful enough to... I was going to have a look at my vacuum cleaner, see what it is now. But they're powerful enough, and you know, you save energy, but people rushing out to buy, you know, before they're banned, the other ones, so they can spend more money on electricity unnecessarily. Neil Lawson from Compass.
22: To Europe. I think everyone should be incredibly respectful of the vote in 2016, you know, and you know, whether and how we move to closer economic relationship with our European counterparts. Don't forget, Trump's happened since then. The world's in turmoil. There makes some economic and political sense to be closer to our neighbours, but we cannot do that in the absence of a much deeper conversation about what has happened in communities across our country over the last 40 years about deindustrialization, about ignoring them, about a Labour Party that said, you know, we're not worried because they've got nowhere else to go. And they've either stayed at home or started voting Reform or voting Green. And Burnham is the beginnings of an answer to that question for the Labour Party and the country, that there is an offer that could start to bring people together. Burnham appeals to both Reform voters and Green voters because he has a plan and he has a personality which is appealing. So I think we should be focusing on that and not whether in 10 years' time we might rejoin the European Union.
21: Yeah, I mean, the Reform people going, well, him, you know, because many people Reform, many, not all, of course, some are former Tories and some are former Labour voters, the working classes that voted Democrat in the United States and have gone all mugger. Well, a plague on both your houses, Republicans, Democrats, PP, PSOE, Labour, Tories. You said you sought my life out. It's been decades of my life and you've done bugger all to help me. I'm going to give the other guy a shot. The contention here from Neil Lawson is that Andy Burnham might be able to bring back those people. Just on his opinions on various things, if you're a football fan, you may be delighted and you may vote for him if you're in this constituency. Purely on this basis, VAR, for those of you who don't follow soccer, football, is basically, you have it in American football, don't you? Where things stop and start, stop and start. My mum went to Super Bowl years ago, Dallas Cowboys versus somebody else. She's like, what's happening? She didn't know the rules to American football. Why do you keep stopping all the time? What's happening? If anyone complains about that, you want to watch cricket. But virtual assisted referee is basically the camera, you know, where the referee can get it wrong. And, you know, the hand of God of Maradona. Hang on. Well, there's a dispute here. Let's rewind the tape. We'll have a look. And there are digital referees watching the screens. And then we'll radio through, you know, to the referee on the pitch and say, no, it was offside or it wasn't offside or whatever it may be. And everyone's happy because it does slow the game down, you know, somewhat. And Andy Burnham's view on that.
3: Let me ask you some very quick fire questions. VAR, yes or no? Get rid of VAR.
4: I'll tell you why. It's killing spontaneity in the ground. I'm a season ticket holder at Everton. Killing spontaneity. You can't celebrate a goal because you think someone somewhere in an industrial unit's going to rule it out. So that's a bad thing. But number two, it doesn't get decisions right. You could put up with that if it then got the decisions right, but it doesn't get the decisions right and it's not consistent. It takes a decision one week for one favoured team and then doesn't do it the same thing the next. So it's killing spontaneity. It's not getting decisions right. Get rid.
3: It's meant to be quick fire, Andy.
21: So there you go. I'm no expert on that, but I think quite a few people would agree with him. Now, the Deputy Prime Minister currently, David Lammy, so what's going to happen is Keir Starmer going to leave now or when or say, well, I'm staying on as a caretaker, but that's it, I'm stepping down. Lammy says there's no timetable for that.
5: Keir Starmer remains the most resilient person I know in my life.
21: And my job depends on him.
5: I spoke to him twice yesterday. He has a strength of character, a fighting experience. There will be no timetables. What there is getting on with the business of government, really crystal clear about that. At the moment, there is no contest. What there is his determination to deliver for the people, British people, accelerate the pace over the coming months, much to do.
23: So just to be crystal clear, no timetable for departure set up by Keir Starmer?
5: There will be no timetable.
21: Sasha Nauta is the Britain editor for The Economist on the issue of what went wrong for Keir Starmer. Because I think, you know, fair to say, the rights and wrongs, it's brutal, of course, politics. But Keir Starmer going, well, what do I do? The thing is that he can stay, well, unless he's booted out by his own members, which would be highly likely if he insists on staying. You know, there are things that seem to be going well, but people don't feel it. You know, the waiting lists and the NHS are down. But, of course, so much that was promised has just not materialised.
6: think he arrived in office without a plan, actually. I think he sort of, I remember, I was looking back at what he said at the time. His plan was to make good decisions. That's not a plan, particularly if you're not good at decision making, which turns out he also wasn't very good at. So he had this huge victory, probably bigger than he was expecting, showed up in office, and everyone went like, okay, where's the plan? And from there, it kind of very quickly started to unravel, because it turned out, I mean, you know, the one thing you need when you arrive in power is a plan to execute. I think that the thing that runs throughout this for me is it's a failure of, it's not just a salesman thing, it's a failure to have a vision, to know what you believe, and then to sell it to both your party and the public. But I think he is a man who doesn't know what he thinks.
8: Duncan, about his judgment of people, is he good with people?
10: No, which again is another flaw in how he portrayed himself. He portrayed himself as a technocrat, as a bureaucrat, as a manager. But you do hear horror stories from coming out of Downing Street. He has a reputation for throwing advisors completely under the bus, and that's just not a happy workplace, and that's the same whether it's here or in Downing Street. It's the same for any office.
8: Does he work well with cabinet ministers?
10: They regard him with near open contempt. So Starmer is a strange politician, that he's a very sort of normal guy.
21: These, by the way, the various David Carr, their deputy editor of The Economist. There's a bunch of journalists from The Economist magazine on their thoughts, and of course they, you know, have the ear of. Or the voice, rather, they have their ear to many people very, very close to Starmer's circle.
10: A strange politician, that he's a very sort of normal guy. He came to politics very late, and his rise to prime minister was sort of almost coincidental. And he's in cabinet with people who had dreamed of doing this job since they were 10. And then this guy sort of lucks into the role, and then they see him screw up, you know, the best opportunity Labour have had in decades. And so there is outright fury.
21: So that's a view from The Economist, as I say, various of them there. Now, Jess Phillips, housing and a couple of other things, women's rights, I think equalities. But she's the Labour MP for Birmingham Yardley. And she stepped down. She's one of the ones that resigned. I don't know if she's been having closed doors chats with Andy Burnham or Wes Streeting, but she explained to Emily Maitlis and Lewis Goodall why she stepped down.
12: When you're a government minister, the amount of compromise you have to make all the time is huge. So I was absolutely like, you know, I was pushing forward with that. It was meant to be announced in March on International Women's Day. That has been pushed back and pushed back and pushed.
21: Undersecretary of State for Safeguarding against Violence Against Women and Girls was one of the things that she did.
12: Pushback, and whether that's Keir Starmer or just, you know, generally a slowness of government is another thing. But the thing that I think jarred me so much in the last week, and why I felt like actually you've got to be bold to push the thing that you really, really want. Also, when you've threatened to resign as many times as I have to try and get something that you want, you do have to sometimes go through with the threat for people to believe that it's real. Was listening to a speech where I was told that we would not only be interested in incremental change, and it just didn't ring true to me. And I had a sort of moment of realization where I had been made to feel grateful for crumbs.
24: And it wasn't part of anything factional? It wasn't part of a West coordinated with West Streeting? You hadn't discussed it with West Streeting?
12: Oh, mate, absolutely not. It's not that it wasn't part of something coordinated. It was part of me. It was actually one of my colleagues, who I love and respect, who had come out and said what she thought. And I thought it was incredibly brave. And she said, well, what are you going to do? And I just sat back and thought, like, you know, sometimes you have to be brave. But I didn't do this to... I have been told over the last year or so that, like, you know, I'd been convinced to stay in the tent. But when there is a big emotional moment, like there was at the local elections, and you just want to hear that someone gets it, and what you hear is a promise of not having incremental change when your experience has been exactly that. It's just a perfect storm, I suppose. Like I say, at the Home Office, they had made me a mug that said I didn't quit my job today because I would, like, be in a rage quite regularly.
21: Jess Phillips there. Now, let's bring this back to the European Union. Wes Streeting.
1: But at the core are three big, important choices we have to make as a country that can help us regain our sense of progress. First, leaving the European Union was a catastrophic mistake. The Vote Leave campaign deluded itself into thinking that the UK could forge a global free trade nirvana, as though we still had the East India Company at our disposal. Mm. But at the core,
21: yeah,
1: are three big, important choices.
21: Yeah, okay, thank you, Wes. So that to me is an indication that they're going to use as a big thing to throw at reform in this by-election. You know, it might seem, okay, the Lib Dems saying, hello, hold my beer. The Lib Dems have been saying that, the Green Party, of course. You know, for somebody as senior in the Labour Party to say that as clearly is a slight shift. But the European Union has its own thoughts.
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28: Going out for tapas or having a full dinner? 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
21: Roberto en la Cala. Buenos días. On Burnham. What happens if Andy Burnham does win and gets an MP job? Does he get his mayor position back? Dangerous position. Suppose he'll have to fight for it again. No, there's going to be, it's not a by-election, but it's triggered. An election, so Labour's going to have to fight that one. Reform will fight it, and everybody else, I imagine. So that's separate. That's gone now. That bridge is burnt. I mean, now, you know, yeah. Well, I imagine. I mean, I don't know. It depends on the timings, you know. If he loses the by-election, you see, if he does win and get an MP job, that's that. But if he tries and then loses, will he then try to win his... I don't think so. Anyway, the conjecture. Thank you, Roberto. Paul in Liverpool says, Farage has a very low profile since the £5 million donation broke. Apart from some social media retweets, he's not doing public or media appearances. That ain't gone away, that story, but for another day. Now the Labour MP Alex Ballinger has praised Wes Streeting's intervention on Brexit.
0: I think it's unarguable that Brexit has been a disaster for the country. It would always have been a disaster. It's been implemented particularly badly by the Conservatives. I think everybody says that. I represent a seat that's not dissimilar to Makerfield. Over 60% of people voted Leave. You can feel the reluctance on the doorstep about that decision. And I think if we want to tackle issues like the cost of living, if we want to tackle issues like unemployment, we want to boost exports, we need to be talking about issues like Brexit again. And we can't have this creeping, slowly rebuilding of our relationships with the EU that we're doing at the moment. We need to be bolder.
21: Okay. If that ever happened, you know, the EU at the moment have made clear all those carve-outs we had, you know, the rebate and maybe even Schengen as well. You know, the reason that Ireland isn't in Schengen, the Republic of Ireland, is because the UK wasn't, because of the Good Friday Agreement, the border. You can't, you know, it's either both out or both in. So, you know, yeah. Keir Starmer, specifically on that, this was the yesterday afternoon, he said this.
2: We inherited a really bad Brexit deal that Boris Johnson has negotiated. It was a botched deal. It doesn't work for businesses, it doesn't work for the country. What I've done in 2 years is to completely reset our relations with our EU partners, to already have improved on that deal, which is what I did last year. This year we have another summit with the EU where we're going to take a really important leap forward in terms of the relationship, bring us closer to Europe. It's really good for businesses, really good for some of the businesses in this room, really good for the country. So that's what I intend to do, not get lost in a debate about what may happen years down the line. I'm grounded in the job that I'm doing, which is to make sure we are closer to the EU and doing the hard yards and making sure that we establish a relationship to make that work, get that relationship with the EU into a better place. And again, reminding myself, why would we want to do that? For businesses, for the country, for the economy, because it's the best thing. It's in our national interest. So that's
21: Georg Riekeles, he's a former advisor on the EU's Brexit task force. So he was on the EU side in those negotiations of Brexit. He said, there's a strategic need for the EU and the UK to work together, but I don't think there would be an appetite for opening up new decades of British exceptionalism. The price of re-entry would be membership on normal terms. Because during the 47 years that the UK was in the EU, I mean, it opted out from core policy, single currency, don't have to do that. Schengen, don't have to do that. Rebate on EU budget payments, don't have to do that. Carve out and the Dublin Accord, you know, the remigrate, you know, migrants and so on. Interestingly, I thought Marina Perkis, the commentator, journalist, etc., she was on Jeremy Vine's show, which was being guest hosted yesterday afternoon with the free market fundamentalist Reem Ibrahim from the IEA, the Institute for Economic Affairs.
7: Around the question of is it time to rejoin the EU, all I would say is, why is it not time to rejoin the EU? I think we can all say now with sort of certainty that Brexit was promised. It promised three things. It promised taking back control, it promised cutting immigration, and it promised making us all richer. Mm. It has failed on all three counts measurably. I think it's inarguable that that has happened.
9: Sovereignty, control of our own laws that affect our own nation. That's one of the big arguments, isn't it? That people want to be able to be in control of their own.
7: We're a rule taker. So even all of these new trade deals that we're striking, the CTPTP, whatever it's called, and even the US, we are the...
21: That's the Pacific one, you know, that's everyone minus China and the United States.
7: The rule taker.
21: It was the United States, Obama, and then Trump. Did Obama do that? I'm pulling out. We get, you know, some crumbs from that deal over in Southeast Asia. I mean, why would they? We're far away.
7: Everyone, to some degree, even the US, pulls its sovereignty into something. It might be NATO, it might be WTO, whatever it is. We are just isolationists now. We are on our own, and it has not helped us. We don't have a seat at the table. Like, even with the EU, we have to align with them, right? We have to, because our businesses need to align if they want to sell to them. But now we just don't have any say in the rules being made now. So that sovereignty, that illusion of sovereignty, was exactly that.
3: Yeah, I mean, like, I completely disagree. But where I do think that the aspect of sovereignty is important is that, you know, I don't want Britain to be isolationist. I don't want Britain to be inward looking. And actually, Brexit has given us so many new levers to pull. None of those levers have been pulled. And we actually are in a worse situation before Brexit. But that isn't because we've left the European Union. It's because we have not taken advantage of any of those freedoms.
9: Is it not because they failed to get this wanted trade deal with America, which is what they were pinning all of their economic hopes on? They
3: knew that
9: losing their biggest and nearest trade partner would be a huge economic blow. And this CPTPP is actually worth, you know, tiny fraction of what Europe was worth. But America was supposed to be the prize that would, you know, be the Brexit solution. But we haven't managed, even under Trump, to secure that.
3: We don't need trade deals. We can abolish all

0: looking, we've imposed more tariffs and more restrictions. And also, despite the fact that we've left the European Union, we still copy their legislation.
1: We copy their legislation because it protects us. No. So it's the same reason, for example, you don't want to buy a hairdryer that explodes in your hands. We are protected by these EU standards. The problem you've got, the more we deregulate, the less protected we are as consumers.
0: I disagree. I think that consumers ought to be able to make those choices for themselves. And there's specific legislation, I think, that we've got to talk about. The EU Work Times Directive. It requires...
2: How the hell do you decide for yourself? So, yeah, we don't need all these rules. Consumers can decide for themselves whether a hairdryer is going to explode or whether a toy for your child is full of nails.
0: Specific amounts of working times in the European Union. It means that we have higher unemployment rates because it's much more difficult to find that work. All of these regulations we have made worse. In the last 5 years since Brexit, or 6 years since Brexit, since we left the European Union, we have added more regulations. We have increased the tax burden to the highest level in British history.
2: That may be true or not, but that's not the point. EU standards and all these sort of things, they're about minimums. Basically, think of it as minimums. You want to make your hairdryer even safer than EU rules demand? Go ahead. You want to make your toys for children safer? Go ahead. You want to make the food safer than the EU standard, the minimums? Go ahead. There's no one stopping you from having higher standards.
0: We have increased restrictions and red tape. We have made it far more difficult to build. Britain is poorer, not because of Brexit, but because we have refused to pull any of the levers. We now have so much freedom, and we've not taken advantage of it.
1: There's a reason it keeps just killing every single prime minister. It's because Brexit is not workable. And I know we keep coming back to also the sovereignty argument. So what happens to, say, the people of Gibraltar or the people of Scotland? Are we saying their sovereignty doesn't matter? Or is sovereignty something that's decided in Westminster? But the fact is, we have tried this. We've had, you know, we approached a soft Brexit, hard Brexit, and, you know, people cannot make it work. It's okay for us. Democracy is a moving thing. If I bought a boiler in 2016 and it stopped working, I would say we need a new boiler. I wouldn't say, oh, just carry on with it.
3: On this whole topic, I think what's really interesting is that the Labour government under Starmer and this failed reset speech that he gave last week, he was basically saying everything short of rejoining. Yeah. He was saying closer alignment. And the British public were broadly supportive of that, according to polling, because they can see that we have a problem with friction, we have a problem with growth, we have a problem with all these things that have resulted undeniably from multiple economic independent think tanks that GDP is down between 5% and 8%, yes, depending on who you
0: quote.
3: But
0: why is Britain poor? Britain is not poor because we've left the European Union. Britain is poor because we have extraordinarily high taxes, because we regulate so stringently.
3: Our growth in the last figures that just came out were higher than any other.
2: Anyway, she goes on, she bangs on about tariffs. Get rid of all the tariffs. Okay, that will make it cheaper. You know, you the consumer, pays the tariff. Well, I think British farmers and others would have something to say about that. Imagine, British farmers, no tariffs, bring all your food, farmers, in from anywhere in the world. How the hell is a British farmer going to compete against a Brazilian farmer or Texan or Argentinian and Australian even? Anyway, for John in Mijas.
4: Welcome to the Brexit, sir.
2: 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Selena's up next. If you'll have me, I'll speak to you tomorrow at 12. Gracias por escuchar.

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4: BBC News with Emily Thomas. The World Health Organization has sent 6 tons of medical supplies to the Democratic Republic of Congo as it continues to sound the alarm over the scale of the Ebola outbreak in Central Africa. The supplies include protective equipment for health workers as they scale up testing, surveillance and contact tracing. Despite the concerns, Emery Makamenu in Kinshasa explains why everyday life is still continuing as usual.
5: There should be a robust communication from authorities here in the capital or everywhere there have been confirmed cases, because people are going about their usual businesses everywhere. And some have even told me from Bunia saying that we are waiting for maybe to have more cases so we can take it seriously. So this is how people are reacting over here. They know Ebola is dangerous, it's deadly, but they put forward their survival, their livelihood before this outbreak.
4: Hours before the Russian leader arrives in Beijing, the Chinese Foreign Ministry has denied reports that President Xi Jinping told Donald Trump last week that Vladimir Putin might regret invading Ukraine. A ministry spokesman described the report in the Financial Times as entirely fabricated. Ahead of this week's visit, the Kremlin released a video address by Mr. Putin where he said Sino-Russian relations had reached a truly unprecedented level. Laura Bicker reports from Beijing.
6: This will be Mr. Putin's 25th visit to China since he first came to power 2 decades ago. President Xi has refused to condemn Mr. Putin's actions in Ukraine and has become an economic lifeline for Moscow. Since the war, ties between the two have deepened and bilateral trade has now soared to record highs. Mr. Xi may also hope to buy more oil and gas from a man he describes as his old friend, Vladimir Putin, as the war in Iran squeezes China's supplies.
4: A nationwide transport strike in Kenya, called to protest against a hike in fuel prices, has been suspended for 1 week to allow for further negotiations between the government and transport negotiators. Last night, negotiations on Monday ended in stalemate after minibus taxi operators said a reduction of diesel prices by under a dollar wasn't enough. Akisa Wandera reports from Nairobi.
7: A lot of disruptions. It did not just affect those that were using public transportation. Even those that were using private transportation could not get access to these roads for the better part of yesterday and today before the strike was suspended. But the bigger picture, these protests have led to 4 deaths so far. 30 people have been injured and more than 300 people have been arrested. We've seen total disruption of businesses as well as learning disruptions, as children have not been able to go to school since yesterday because of this particular strike.
4: BBC News.
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9: Good afternoon. This is your Spanish news. Former Spanish Prime Minister José Luis Rodríguez Zapatero is being investigated for alleged influence peddling and related crimes. Zapatero's office in Madrid was being searched along with 3 other premises. A key ally of current socialist Prime Minister Pedro Sánchez, Zapatero has already denied any wrongdoing before a lower house committee. The case puts more pressure on Sánchez, who's already dogged by corruption investigations into alleged kickbacks involving key members of his inner circle, as well as probes involving his wife and his brother. Zapatero led Spain from 2004 to 2011, winning 2 absolute parliamentary majorities with landmark policies such as withdrawing Spanish troops from Iraq and legalizing same-sex marriage. He is the first Spanish prime minister to be formally investigated by the judiciary since the transition to democracy. Police in Catalonia have detained the son of the founder of the Mango fashion group, Isaac Andic, in an investigation into the death of his father, who was killed in a fall from a cliff near Barcelona in December 2024. A spokesperson for the family said Jonathan Andic was being questioned by investigators but would not give further details. Isaac Andic died after falling more than 100 meters from a cliff whilst hiking with members of his family in the Montserrat Caves near Barcelona. Police detained a 25-year-old man who allegedly killed his two parents and injured four others, including his son, in a shooting overnight in the city of El Ejido in Almería province. As well as the suspect's son, the injured included a man, a woman, and another minor. Police were investigating the motive for the shooting, which they said originally appeared to be a domestic violence, as well as the origin of the firearm he used, as the suspect did not possess a gun license. Shootings are relatively rare in Spain, which recorded 53 firearm killings in 2023. That's according to the United Nations Office on Drugs and Crime, or 0.1 deaths per 100,000 people, amongst the lowest rate in Europe and in the world. And that's your Spanish news.
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11: Happy Tuesday to you, and welcome to the Tuesday edition of the Lifestyle Show. It is currently 7 minutes past two, and the date is Tuesday, the 19th of May. Our guests on today's show in around 20 minutes' time will be chatting to Sharon Bennett Connolly. She's written a book about princesses of the early Middle Ages, and the book explores the lives of these young women, how they followed the stereotype, and how they sometimes managed to escape it. Then at 3:25, we'll be chatting to Joanne Redding about The House of Pretend, which is a raw and powerful memoir, which I'll start again. This is a raw and powerful memoir which recounts one woman's journey from gritty 1970s Brooklyn to testosterone-fueled 1980s and 90s in order to reclaim truth, identity and self-worth after trauma. We will have our TRE Tuesday twiddle and more, and we will be with you until four.
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11: In Gibraltar, welcome to you on the Rock and the Costa del Sol and Almeria. Highs of 25, mainly cloudy today, clear and sunny tomorrow. Temperatures increasing to 26, your highs in Granada, clear and sunny today and tomorrow. Back up again to a massive 31 in Murcia. Here we go, getting towards July and August. Sunny today, partly cloudy with sunny spells tomorrow. Alicante and Denia dropping back just slightly to 29. Sunshine today, cloud tomorrow. And finally, on the islands, Ibiza and Palma de Mallorca, highs of 24, mainly sunny today, but mainly cloudy tomorrow.
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0: Pretty Polity and Perfect Way. And in other news, May the 19th, on this day back in history, back in 1536, Anne Boleyn, the second wife of King Henry VIII, was executed at the Tower of London. Fast forward to 1962, and Marilyn Monroe delivered her legendary Happy Birthday, Mr. President performance for John F. Kennedy at Madison Square Garden. And in 1963, Martin Luther King Jr.'s powerful letter from Birmingham jail was published, becoming one of the defining documents of the American civil rights movement. It must be true.
1: It must be true, 'cause I heard it on the radio. 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

0: D-Train and Walk On By. It's 23 and a half minutes past two. Our first guest is going to be telling us about her book, Princesses of the Early Middle Ages, Royal Daughters of the Conquest. Welcome to the show, Sharon Bennett Connolly.
1: Thank you. It's lovely to be here.
0: So I'm just going to go over to you. Tell us about the book.
1: It's literally does what it says on the cover. It's about the English princesses from the time of the Norman Conquest to the daughters of King John, and just looking at their lives and the what their purpose was. We often have this image of princesses as being girls dressed up in finery, sent off to foreign lands, never thought of again, and their only duty was to have children, you know, birth a son and heir, and that's it, that's their job. But the book intended to show that they were a little more, there was a little more to it than that, that they were women, girls who were raised to be diplomats, to be the ambassadors for England.
0: Okay.
1: And to be that physical link between the country of their birth, England, and the country they married into.
0: So they weren't just passive damsels then?
1: No, they weren't. Very much not. And they were really fascinating characters.
0: So they would have received an education, presumably, then?
1: They would have, yes. We have this idea that people before modern times weren't educated. And it's just not true. They were educated for the things that they needed to be educated with. You know, they were taught to read. They weren't necessarily taught to write. That was the reserve of the clerks. But they were taught to read and to make sure that they could read missives between, you know, messages coming to them to make sure they're not lied to. If you're going to read a if you're getting a message from your father, you want to make sure you understand what's being said to you. And they were taught languages, you know, because they grew up in England. And in England, you learnt the language of the court was French. But a lot of their servants were English, so they would have been bilingual from early on. And then, of course, when they go to Germany or Sicily or Spain, France, you know, they have to learn the language that they're going to be communicating in every day in the court that they're going to be ruling.
0: And you say about political, were they political pawns then? I mean, was marriage hugely important as far as that's concerned?
1: You know, there's that meme online, isn't there? My girlfriend asked me to treat her more like a princess, so I married her off to a stranger to cement a treaty with Poland.
0: Yeah.
1: Technically, it's true. They were married as part of peace treaties, but the idea, but it wasn't the, oh, then we'll fall out next year and my daughter's now married to my enemy. That very rarely happened. The whole idea of marrying your daughter to an enemy as part of a peace treaty is a sign of your commitment to keep that peace, you know, because you want, you don't, these people, they loved their daughters. They didn't want their daughters to be unhappy or to have to go to war with their daughters. So the idea was you're marrying them to somebody who you want to be at peace with.
0: Mm. And talking of wars, were they warrior princesses? I mean, it was, what, Viking times?
1: The book starts in 1066.
0: Two Battle of Hastings.
1: Exactly. Although it starts in January 1066, so the first two princesses are actually the daughters of King Harold. There weren't so much as warrior princesses. Well, except, I mean, there was this daughter of Henry I called, she wasn't technically a princess because she was illegitimate, Juliana Fontevraud. And she did know how to fire a crossbow. Unfortunately, she fired it at her dad, King Henry I. And she did jump out of a castle into a moat. She was rather an adventurous woman. But she and her husband had fallen out with Henry I, and she actually tried to kill her own father.
0: Okay.
1: So, yeah, they did technically know how to fight, some of them. And they were put in positions like, I mean, Joanna, the daughter of Henry II, was married to William of Sicily. But then when he died, just after he died, her brother turned up, Richard the Lionheart, on his way to Crusade, and he took her with him to the Holy Land. he did try to marry her to a Saladin's brother, which she wasn't having any of. So they didn't necessarily fight, but they knew how to stand up for themselves, and they knew when to stand up for themselves and when to let things ride.
0: Right. Okay. And what about religion, Sharon? Did Christianity have an influence on them?
1: It did. In many ways, actually. The Joanna I was speaking about, who was proposed as a bride for Saladin's brother, the reason that didn't go ahead was she basically refused to marry him. He was Muslim. It had been suggested he would change and convert to Christianity for the marriage, but Joanna still wasn't having any of it. And the way Richard the Lionheart got out of Saladin taking him seriously was saying that they would have to get the Pope's agreement to his conversion before any wedding could go ahead, because Joanna was a princess. And the church had a great deal of influence on who could marry who. They had rules about being too closely related by blood. You weren't supposed to marry somebody within 7 degrees of affinity, which is actually a great distance. You know, it's like 5 great grandparents away. If you're closer in relation than 5 great grandparents, then you can't get married. I mean, they did allow it. They just used to have to get a dispensation. But yeah, it's everybody had to know how they were related to people to make sure that they didn't marry someone they was too closely related to.
0: Crikey.
1: And the church kept an eye on that.
0: I was going to say, how did they actually find out back in them days?
1: Everybody knew their family tree, you know. They knew who they were related to. I mean, after the Norman Conquest, basically, the Normans thought of anybody who was blood related within a certain degree was called a cousin, which is really not very helpful when you're trying to work out how they're related, because you know they're a cousin, but how first, second, third or fourth cousins, they're never bothered distinguishing.
0: Twice removed.
1: Yeah, exactly.
0: Interesting. And I'm glad you've written the book, because we hear so much, don't we, about kings and princes, and it's nice to hear more about these princesses. And definitely, for sure, I believed the myth. I thought that they had an entirely different life.
1: Yeah, I really enjoyed writing the book. It was brilliant finding some of these women who are not spoken about so much. There's a wonderful book, well, series of books, I think it's in 6 volumes in total, by Mary Ann Everett Green, written in Victorian times, called The Princesses of England from the Norman Conquest. And that was sort of my inspiration, because I just thought we need a new look at them, because there isn't anything out there. And women's history, everybody, you know, it's a topic that is really important, and until recent times has been very overlooked. So it's nice to, there's a lot out there to write about, and to bring these women to the forefront and to show that they weren't pawns. They had a role in the world, in diplomacy, in their home country and in the country they married into. And their role was really important, but it's often overlooked or just ignored.
0: And was there any particular princess, Sharon, that surprised you the most?
1: I think it was the two, King Harold II's two daughters, Githa and Gunhild. They couldn't have had any more of different fates. You know, Githa was ended up in Kiev. Kiev and Rus, married to a prince of Kiev. Whereas Gunhild was sort of escaped from a convent and lived with a lord, Alan the Black, and then his brother, Alan the Red, or the other way around. I can never remember which way. But lived with two brothers, one after the other, without actually getting married. So it was interesting to see the differences in those, in the two lives of these two women who had had the same upbringing, have for a very short period of time being princesses in England, because their father had been king at the beginning of 1066 in January, and he was dead by October 1066. So they had these really very violent introduction to royalty, and it was just the way they handled themselves and the way fate handled them. It was interesting to see the differences between the two and to see how just being royal isn't enough, you know. It still puts your life on a knife edge.
0: Yeah, I get what you're saying. Well, looking at your other books, you've had many, including Silk and the Sword and Heroines of the Tudor World. I'm assuming then that you're a historian, Sharon.
1: I am, yes.
0: And any plans for the next one?
1: Well, funnily enough, this book was actually a much larger book originally. It was called The Medieval Princess, but it was way too long. It was over 150,000 words, so it had to be split in two. So this one is Princesses of the Early Middle Ages. In August, number two is coming out, which is Princesses of the Later Middle Ages, Royal Daughters of the Plantagenets. So that's what's next. And then after that, I'm writing a topic that is really, I'm really enjoying, which is medieval rebel women.
0: Oh, wow. There must be so many. You must be thinking to the future and thinking, I can write about her, I can write about her. Yeah.
1: There's too many. I was thinking, I won't be able to find enough. And it's like, oh, now, who am I going to keep out? I'm not keeping anybody out. So that's going to be a long one as well.
0: Oh, very exciting. Well, for our listeners, this book is called Princesses of the Early Middle Ages, Royal Daughters of the Conquest. We're selling it right now on our website. It was only out in April this year. Simply go to tre.radio and click on the virtual bookshop banner, and it's by, of course, Sharon Bennett Connolly, who we're chatting to now. Now, I mentioned your other books, Sharon. How can people find out more about you?
1: I have a website, historyoftheinterestingbits.com. I am on the socials, all of them, Facebook, X, Threads, Sharon Bennett Connolly, or the History Bits.
0: Wonderful. Well, do let us know when the next one's out, and we'll chat to you again.
1: Thank you.
0: All right, yeah, take care. Thanks, Sharon.
1: Thank you very much. Bye-bye.
0: Do you know what your pet does when you're not at home?
2: Because it was like a little clown. He kept dropping it, picking it up. And in the end, he got it. But the first time, he was actually trying to feed himself with it. It was so cute.
0: On Animal Talk, we discuss these funny stories and more.
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0: Lee Reitner, and Is It You? UK news headlines now. The IMF has slightly upgraded the UK's economic growth forecast for 2026, but it's warning that political uncertainty could still hit confidence and investment. Meanwhile, unemployment has edged up to 5% with wage growth beginning to slow. And politically, reports suggest Andy Burnham is emerging as a strong favourite among Labour members for the party's future leadership direction.
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1: BBC News with Emily Thomas. The World Health Organization has sent 6 tons of medical supplies, including protective equipment for health workers, to the Democratic Republic of Congo as it continues to sound the alarm over the scale of the Ebola outbreak in Central Africa. The virus is believed to have killed more than 130 people and infected 500. Our correspondent in Nairobi is Thomas Mukwana.
2: This current strain of the virus does not have a vaccine. But on top of that, the communities are treating this as a case of witchcraft, which makes this a lot worse. So when someone's infected, instead of running to a hospital, they would run to church or run to a witch doctor to try and cure themselves of the disease. The last time this happened in 2018 to 2020, the United Nations says that almost 70 organizations had to partner with the DRC government to try and make communities understand the effects of Ebola virus and try to sort of debunk this myth that it's because of witchcraft.
1: Israel's far-right finance minister, Bezalel Smotrich, says he's been told that the International Criminal Court has requested an arrest warrant against him. He didn't say what accusations he faces, and the ICC hasn't commented. Mr. Smotrich called the move a declaration of war and said he would fight back with a vengeance. Prosecutors at The Hague have described a former Libyan prison boss as a notorious torturer who raped, murdered and abused detainees. Khaled Mohammed Ali El-Hishri is appearing at the ICC to hear charges of crimes against humanity and war crimes allegedly committed at Maitiga prison over 5 years from 2015. An ICC deputy prosecutor, Nazat Shamim, read a description of his behaviour in prison.
3: One of his preferred torture methods, as described by witnesses, was to shoot people, especially in the leg and knee. He would also hang people with their hands bound behind their backs and beat people with a shovel.
1: Thailand is drastically cutting the length of time tourists from more than 90 countries can stay without a visa in an effort to curb crime. The new visa-free duration will be decided on a country-by-country basis. Here's Anbarasan Etarajan.
4: Thailand introduced a 60-day visa exemption in 2024 to boost tourism and the economy that has struggled to recover since the pandemic. But a recent series of high-profile arrests of foreigners has included cases linked to drug offences, sex trafficking and operating businesses such as hotels and schools without proper permits. Thailand, one of Asia's top holiday destinations, at its peak drew close to 40 million visitors in pre-COVID pandemic in 2019, with tourism a key source of jobs and driver of economic growth.
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0: Whitney Houston, I'm Your Baby Tonight. In sport, Manchester City are celebrating after closing in on another Premier League title following a crucial weekend win, whilst Arsenal remain under pressure in the final stretch of the season. In tennis, preparations continue for the French Open, with top players arriving in Paris after the Italian Open finals. And England's cricket squad has announced fresh selections ahead of the summer international schedule, with fans already debating who'll make the starting 11.
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0: Stella Lefty and Boxton, it's 25 past three. Now, our final guest today recounts one woman's journey from gritty 1970s Brooklyn to testosterone-fueled 1980s and 90s Wall Street and beyond to reclaim truth, identity and self-worth after trauma. Welcome to the show, Joanne Redding.
1: Thank you so much for having me. I'm thrilled to be here.
0: So are we talking about you then?
1: Yes, we are.
0: Tell us more. Where did this all begin?
1: I grew up in Brooklyn, as you mentioned. My father died by suicide when I was six.
0: Oh, I'm so sorry to hear that.
1: Yeah, we were left with my mother, who was emotionally absent. She was someone who suffered with a couple of different mental illnesses and really was just a non-existent parent. So I learned early on to sort of pretend and play the role and act as though everything was okay, and constructed this case around myself pretty much, which allowed me to then make it pretty through life pretty well and end up on Wall Street, where, as you know, as you can imagine, back in the day, being a woman bond trader, it was a raucous and unwelcoming environment for women, shall we say. So I was well prepared to handle all of the abuse and craziness and chaos that existed there. So that worked really well for me for a long time, until I realized that the case that I had constructed around myself was so well constructed that I really wasn't allowing anybody to see the true me and to really find my real voice and be a person who could be myself and not spend my life trying to hide the shame and grief and neglect that I had been so used to having for so many years.
0: Yeah, I mean, I can understand it's a male-dominated world, and there's one thing having the barriers up at work, but if then that leaks into your personal life, it's, like you say, it makes it hard to meet people, doesn't it?
1: It certainly does. I mean, I've been told in retrospect by people that knew me and have since read my book that they were shocked that I appeared to have everything together, and they really thought I needed no one, which at that point I felt I didn't, because as you can imagine, I had taken care of myself for so long. I mean, about a few days after my father passed away, really the nail in the coffin, not to make a pun here, was that my mother sat me down and told me that I'd just have to take care of myself from then on. And she really meant it.
0: That's sad. Was it just you, or did you have any siblings?
1: I had two siblings. My brother passed away as well, by suicide as well, years later. It was a really, we all kind of tried to cope in our own ways, but it's tough when you're a little kid and you have no room for grief. I mean, after my father passed, my mother acted though he never existed. So we weren't allowed to talk about him or anything.
0: They say, don't they, what kills you makes you stronger, but it's not always a good thing, because you must have been carrying this round with you all your childhood and into your adult life.
1: It certainly isn't how I would have chosen to grow up, for sure. But I have to say the resilience, the capacity for empathy I've developed, and the ability to, after, you know, probably a decade or two, actually forgive my parents has helped me, I hope, become a better person. And I definitely understand that people need, it would be a better world if people were more compassionate and empathetic and just tried to see if they thought somebody was struggling to actually reach out and lend a hand, instead of kind of trying to be the, I don't really want to deal with that person, you know? Mm.
0: Was there nobody to help you as a child? No school, no social services, nobody helped?
1: Yeah, it's really interesting. Nobody did, again, because we learned so well to pretend that we were okay. You know, we were dressed and we were clean. And my mother had the capacity, when we were outside of our apartment, to be charming. She was very smart. But it was a facade. We all had this shell. And yes, I clearly constructed mine better than my brother did, unfortunately. But we all learned what to do on the outside so people thought we were okay. We had, I had lunch with my aunt, my mother's sister, years later, and my sibling and I were telling stories that we thought were funny about how the awful things that happened to us as kids. And it was really shocking to have her tell us that she had no idea whatsoever that we were living like that. And had she known, she would have intervened. But back then, nobody did.
0: I can understand now why the title of the book.
2: House of Pretend.
1: When you seem said, like the only fitting one.
2: It does. It's perfect. When you said you learned to forgive your parents, which I think is amazing, did you have to go to therapy for that?
1: I did get some therapy. I got some trauma therapy. I really didn't realize how bad my childhood was until I took, there's a psychological test called the ACE test. It's Adverse Childhood Experience Test. And I was told I scored in the top 1%, which is not a good thing. It's not the test you want to score high on. So I think that, and I think also, honestly, just living my own life and having kids of my own and suffering setbacks of my own, made me realize how awful it must have been, A, for my father to have my mother be the person he was perhaps trying to communicate with about his struggles, because she really just was not available for that at all. And I think back in the day also, just getting therapy, talking about mental health wasn't done. Everybody was ashamed.
2: Yeah.
1: And now it's a little bit different, thank goodness.
2: Yes, thank goodness for that. Now, I don't know if this was when you were at Wall Street, but at one point your boss offered you $1 million to have his child. Crikey.
1: Yes, he did. That was Wall Street. Yeah, that was back in the day when you could expense strip clubs on your expense accounts. Yeah, it was kind of crazy.
2: Did you do it?
1: I said no.
2: Okay. I had to ask.
1: And I lost my job afterwards,
2: oh,
1: of course.
2: No, right? That's shocking. That's shocking. Couldn't he just have a child the normal way?
1: Apparently not. I don't know. You know, there's a lot of strange things happened back then. But, you know, it also that honestly made me realize how I must somehow appear to be giving off the scent of, you know, a damaged person who would accept scraps. And that definitely helped me think about the persona that I had created for myself and how I needed to change to actually allow myself to have, you know, a healthy, normal relationship as opposed to relationships that seem to be coming my way.
2: Mm. And did the change and transformation come when you left Wall Street?
1: No, I was still on Wall Street when I changed myself from being unavailable to trying to be available and to letting people see, the damaged parts inside of me, which I had held quiet for so long. You know, you're afraid that, or certainly I was afraid that if I opened myself up a little bit and people realized that there were parts in me that were so full of shame and guilt, that they turn away, but I realized I don't have anybody anyway, so I might as well give it a shot. And it turned out, you know, as we learn, everyone has damaged parts and people are often grateful for the opportunity to expose them without judgment to somebody else.
2: So what did you do? You did eventually leave. I think, was it 15 years you were there?
1: I did. I was there for 15 years. I got married when I was there and had two children, and I really, really wanted to be a mother different from mine. And I wanted to spend time with my children when they were little. So I quit, which shocked everybody, honestly. How could you quit?
2: Yeah. And it must have been strange for you to go from such a high stress job to suddenly not.
1: It was. It was definitely a change in energy during the day. But I have to say, I have absolutely no regrets for having done it. It was the best thing I did in my life. My kids are wonderful human beings, and I am so fortunate to be their mom.
2: And you work now, Joanne?
1: I do. I have a landscape design company that I started, you know, when I had the children, quit the job, moved to the suburbs, pretty much the usual route a lot of people take. But I did embrace landscaping. So it's a very different kind of job. It's one that leaves people happy when I'm done with my work, and it makes me happy. So yes, I run my own company. For a while, I was a real estate agent as well. And I just, as you know, have this book coming out. So.
2: Yes. Is it your first one?
1: It is. And it's published today. So it's a big day for me.
2: Congratulations. Well, for our listeners, it's called House of Pretend, a memoir. We're selling it right now on our website, tre.radio. And it's by author Joanne Redding. That must seem strange calling you an author.
1: It does. It does. I have to say my 6-year-old self, I think, would be very proud of me today.
2: Quite right. And do you have a website as well, Joanne?
1: I do. It's www.joannereddingauthor.com.
2: Great stuff. Well, congratulations. And let us know when the next one's out.
1: Thank you so much for having me. I really appreciate it.
2: You're welcome. Bye for now.
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0: Samantha Mumba, always come back to your love. Hannah is next. She'll be with TR in the afternoon between 4 and 6. She'll be chatting to Graham Donald at 4:30, the trivia guru. This month he's looking at equine-based words and expressions that are in general use. At 10 past 5, she'll be chatting to Brenda Navarro from Be Spain Savvy. Today they'll be talking about El Rocio, wine being cheaper than water, and Spanish iced coffee. And at 5:35, Hannah will be chatting to Helen Croydon, who's the ghostwriter of Sophie Greenwood's memoir, Forbidden Love, a true story of adoption, reunion and longing.
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0: parachuting at that time was not for the faint-hearted. 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
1: With Moira Alderson. The World Health Organization has sent 6 tons of medical supplies to the Democratic Republic of Congo as it continues to sound the alarm over the scale of the Ebola outbreak in Central Africa. The supplies include protective equipment for health workers as they scale up testing, surveillance and contact tracing. Despite the concerns, Emery Makumeno in Kinshasa explains why everyday life is still continuing.
2: There should be a robust communication from authorities here in the capital or everywhere they have

0: been confirmed cases, because people are going about their usual businesses everywhere. And some have even told me from Bunia saying that we are waiting for maybe to have more cases so we can take it seriously. So this is how people are reacting over here. They know Ebola is dangerous, it's deadly, but they put forward their survival, their livelihood before this outbreak.
1: Israel's far-right finance minister, Bezalel Smotrich, says he's been told that the International Criminal Court has requested an arrest warrant against him. He did not say what accusations he faces, and the ICC has not commented. Yolande Nell has more details from Jerusalem.
2: The process of seeking warrants is confidential and must be approved by judges. Mr. Smotrich, Israel's finance minister, who also has wide authority over Israeli policies in the West Bank, described the move as a declaration of war and blamed the Palestinian Authority. He said he'd fight back with a vengeance and ordered the demolition of Khan al-Ahmar to the east of Jerusalem. Israeli plans to evict its residents were previously abandoned after warnings from the UN, the ICC and others that this would violate international law.
1: Ireland's Prime Minister has condemned Israel for detaining a sister of the Irish President, among other activists who said they were trying to bring aid to Gaza. Margaret Connolly, the sister of President Catherine Colonna, was detained from a boat in a flotilla of pro-Gaza activists that Israeli forces intercepted near Cyprus on Monday. A nationwide transport strike in Kenya, called to protest at hike in fuel prices, has been suspended for 1 week to allow for further negotiations between the government and transport operators. Officials say the suspension was necessary to reduce widespread disruption. From Nairobi, Richard Kagoe explains what led to the demonstrations.
3: On the 14th of May, the price of diesel increased by nearly 50%. That's quite significant. And because there had been another review which marginally increased the price of fuel in the month of April. And so this has really caused a lot of anxiety amongst consumers, because you're seeing a rise in the cost of basic commodities, and especially for transport. Largely, transport across Kenya is run and operated by private investors. People have really taken quite a bit of a hit.
1: BBC News.
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12: Good afternoon. It is Tuesday, the 19th of May. Thanks to Selena for today's lifestyle show. Hannah Murray here with TRE in the afternoon. At 4:30, we'll be catching up with our trivia guru, Graham Donald. This month, he's looking at equine-based words and expressions that are in general use and where they came from. We'll be joined by Brenda Navarro from Be Spain Savvy. Today we're talking about El Rocío, wine being cheaper than water, Spanish iced coffee, and blue flag beaches. And 5:35, I'll be joined by Helen Croydon, who is the ghostwriter of Sophie Greenwood's memoir, Forbidden Love, a true story of adoption, reunion and longing. It's a very moving story of an adoptee's quest to find her birth parents, who then finds herself developing guilty romantic feelings for her birth father. It's actually way more common than you think. I've been reading up on it. It's really interesting. So yes, a difficult one to talk about perhaps, but an interesting one nonetheless.
11: Hannah Murray, TRE in the afternoon.

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0: A look at today's showbiz news. Taylor Swift and Travis Kelce are reportedly deep into wedding planning, with US tabloids buzzing about a possible prenup discussion ahead of a rumoured summer ceremony. The late Bob Saget was honoured on what would have been his 70th birthday, with several Full House cast members reuniting for emotional tributes online. John Travolta drew attention at the Cannes Film Festival after debuting a noticeably different look while appearing with his daughter Ella. Hollywood is mourning veteran voice actor Tom Kane, famous for voicing Yoda in the Star Wars franchise. UK broadcaster Channel 4 is reportedly reviewing the future of Married at First Sight UK after serious allegations connected to former participants emerged ahead of a BBC documentary investigation. David Beckham made a high-profile appearance at the RHS Chelsea Flower Show in London. And reality TV star Tyreek Hyde may have accidentally spoiled his fate on celebrity SAS Who Dares Wins by posting from the UK while filming was supposedly still going on overseas.
8: Song of the Week.
0: The song of the week is called Free to Love, and it's by Duran Duran featuring Nile Rodgers. Released as an outtake from their 16th studio album, Dance Macabre, and serving as their 50th single overall, it was written and produced by the band and Nile Rodgers. The high-energy music video was directed by celebrated director Jonas Åkerlund and stars British broadcaster Clara Amfo. It is really worth watching the video, actually. It's very funny. It features a kind of top-of-the-pop style performance.

0: That is your song of the week, Duran Duran and Nile Rodgers with Free to Love.
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0: Looking at today's sport, the biggest story today is backlash after TNT Sports confirmed the upcoming Champions League final will not be free to watch in the UK for the first time in the modern era. Fans will need a paid subscription via HBO Max or TNT Sports. Transfer speculation is heating up across the Premier League with fresh rumours involving Arsenal, Manchester City and Tottenham circulating through the summer window. Reports in UK media suggest that Pep Guardiola could be preparing to leave Manchester City, stunning pundits and fans during live TV coverage. And Gabby Logan defended the BBC's decision to present much of the 2026 FIFA World Cup from Salford instead of North America to reduce costs. The move has divided viewers and pundits.

The Isley Brothers and Love the One You're With. It is the 19th of May. Five things that have happened on this day in history. It was today in 1906 when the Simplon Tunnel was officially opened as the world's longest railroad tunnel. It cuts through the Alps between Italy and Switzerland. Today in 1962, a birthday salute to US President John F. Kennedy took place at Madison Square Garden. The highlight was Marilyn Monroe's infamous rendition of Happy Birthday. Today in 1978, Dire Straits released their first major label single, Sultans of Swing, recorded on a £120 budget. Today in 1984 was when Watford Football Club and chairman Elton John made their first and only appearance in an FA Cup final at Wembley, losing 2-0 to Everton. Elton cried in the royal box. And today in 2018, may also have been tears in the royal box, Prince Harry and Meghan Markle got married in Windsor. All things that happened on the 19th of May.

0: Gloria Estefan and Get On Your Feet. It's just gone 4:30 and with us on the line now is our trivia guru, Graham Donald. This month, he's looking at equine-based words and expressions that are in general use and where they came from. How are you, Graham?
1: I'm fine indeed. And yourself?
0: Yes, good. Thank you. Lovely to chat with you. So, equine-based words we're on to today.
1: Yeah. I mean, starting way back in time, you know, back in something hundred and frozen stiff BC, ancient Greece comprised a collective of pretty much horseless small states. There was very few horses in that neck of the woods then. So they were stunned at the arrival of Asiatic mounted raiders who gave them more than a run for their money in those days. The wild savagery displayed by these raiders left some Greeks who'd never even seen a horse, let alone one with someone on its back, imagining that each raider and rider were just one and the same being, you know, half man, half horse. Yeah. And all these stories started circulating. So the Greeks built that image into their mythology as the centaur.
0: Mm.
1: You know, half man, half horse.
0: Yeah.
1: Now, the most proficient cavalry to ride out of the east and play both, not only the ancient Greeks, but the early Romans too, they came from ancient Parthia, which today pretty much is modern Iran. It was the Parthian Empire back in the day. Now, a favorite party trick of these Parthian horsemen was to pretend in battle to be in full retreat, only to turn in the saddle. They were very proficient at firing the bow to the rear while apparently running away. And they were very good at cutting down any enemy foolish enough to fall for the trick and chase after, thinking they were in for an easy victory. Now, in earlier English, this gave rise to the expression Parthian shot to describe any withering verbal rebuke tossed over the shoulder by someone quitting boring or unpleasant company. But with the passage of time and the name of Parthia fading from the general mind, this transmuted to leave us with parting shot. It's, you know, because it fitted the bill, didn't it?
0: Mm.
1: Now then, horses come in all sorts of different shapes and sizes, but the smallest of breed used to be known in French as the bidet. This based on the old French bidère, B-I-D-E-R, meaning to trot. Essentially, they were children to trot about on. So if an adult sat on such a horse, they'd have to keep their knees high to prevent their feet dragging on the ground. Such position inspiring the move of bidet from horsey world to the French bathroom.
0: Gosh, isn't that funny? What a funny link.
1: Get off your Shetland pony. Now, the smallest type of horse for adult use used to be known as the hobby. This being a smallish get-about horse for daily use on the farm and whatever, hence hobby shifting to use to describe any activity that someone indulges in every day, you know, did over and over and over and over again. And riding your hobby horse was used to denote somebody bashing on and on about the same subject over and over again. Now, with hobby basically meaning small, the term also attached to a small working bird of prey known as the hobby hawk, which people used to hunt with, which more recently actually gave us the name of the tabletop football game of Sabutio.
0: Where's the connection for that?
1: Because that game was invented by a World War II RAF pilot called Peter Adolf. And no prizes for the kind of ribbing he got for having that name.
0: Yeah,
1: it was not a good career name at the time, was it?
0: Especially during World War II.
1: Exactamundo. Anyway, demobbed after the war and at a loose end, Adolf, he was an avid bird watcher and hunted with hawks and whatever. And he was a great fan of the hunting prowess of the hobby hawk. And when he came up with the game, he tried to register the patent on his invention under the name of hobby. But, of course, he was told he couldn't lay claim to any word already in the public domain. So he switched to the Latin name for the hobby hawk, which was and still is Falco subbuteo. And the rest, as they say, is history.
0: Gosh.
1: I mean, if it matters in Latin, subbuteo means less or smaller than a buzzard. Now, as does today's second-hand car trader, the horse trader of old did not enjoy the best reputation, which is why those seeking truth are still advised to go straight to the horse's mouth, because the best guide to a horse's true age is there to be found. As the animal ages, its gums recede to make it appear, quote, a bit long in the tooth. So ignore the sales pitch and go straight to the horse's mouth. And that also explains why people say, oh, you shouldn't look a gift horse in the mouth. Because, of course, it was thought rude to examine the tooth. If someone's given you a horse as a present, you start examining the teeth. As if you're trying to gauge the worth of the gift. So it's a bit rude, isn't it? Now, and the horse traders of old, they really did get up some all sorts of tricks to sell horses, which gave us the word fake and also talk of gingering up anyone lazy or uninspiring. Now, one way of winding back a horse's speedo was to clean its teeth, file them down to a more youthful profile, which is why fake comes to us from the German feig, meaning to spruce up, clean, polish, whatever. Now, having treated the horse to a spot of cosmetic dentistry, the trader might also shove some slivers of raw ginger up where the poor animal least appreciated such insertion, so that the resultant stinging would make it, like, clench its rear end muscles, hold its tail up and prance around the sales ring like a good one. Well, you would, wouldn't you?
0: Poor
1: ginger. And talking of horses holding high their tails, this is the likely origin of the cocktail as consumed at special parties by the horsey set from the early 19th century, when that term only applied to a working horse of no known pedigree. I mean, when it came to expensive bloodstock and thoroughbreds, the parentage and indeed the entire bloodline was known and recorded, but not so for the run-of-the-mill working nag, which invariably had its tail cut short to keep it high out of the mud, and thus deprived of that overall weight of a horse's tails on the cocktail. They rode up, they flicked up, and they... Now, when the horsey set started throwing parties centered on drinks invented by the host, who left his guests trying to guess what on earth was in the drinks, what were the ingredients, cocktail was the nickname given for such drinks, which, like the working nag, contained unknown ingredients or whatever, bloodline. But why do we drive on the left in this... Oh, sorry, not your country, in the UK. Yeah, sorry, I was a bit anti-Spanish, that, sorry. Because that's also down to the horse. Because when riding along any road, a single mounted rider just went up the middle. But when another rider approached from the opposite direction, the trend was to pass each other on the left to keep free the right hand for access to the sword in case, you know, in the event of things turning a bit nasty. So, and just to digress for a moment, that's why men's coats and jackets and whatever traditionally button up left over right to ensure unhindered access to the sword on the left-hand side. You know, you wouldn't be, you know, women's clothes button up the other way, right over left, since those who could afford fancy button-up clothes in the old days tended to have a maid to help dress them. So the buttons had to be arranged for the convenience of a right-handed person doing up the buttons whilst facing another person.
0: Yes.
1: Anyway, when it came to horse-drawn wagons and whatever, the drivers always sat on the right-hand side of the bench seat to keep free his whip hand, or his whip, from snagging on the load behind him or whatever. It was free in the air. And so wagons, too, tended to pass each other on the left, so that both right-hand seated drivers could keep eyes on the wheels and prevent them locking. And then it just became the fashion or the trend in this country and moved down to the car era. And it was much the same for passenger coaches, which always had second-hand class passengers riding on the top of the coach. The coach driver sat on the extreme right of his bench, so the ones on the top didn't get lashed by the whip, to add to the discomfort of being seated in the cold and the rain anyway. And indeed, they were the origin of those when you talk about a group, the insiders, no, he's an outsider.
0: Yeah.
1: That came from the coaching days, because the terminology coined by those who could afford seats inside the coach, who looked down on those seated above them up on the roof, if that makes any sense. So, outsiders, they're not one of us, keep them out. Also, letters and parcels carried by the horse-drawn coach of old were stored in a large box secured to the rear of the coach, and with boite, B-O-I-T-E, being the French for a box. When cars came along, this is why the rear compartment was and still is called the boot. And in the early America, USA, it was pretty much the same on their coaches, but they called the box at the rear the trunk, which is, again, same length. That's what they call a boot in America. Also, to save the coach driver from getting mud in his eyes as dashed up by his own horses, there was a broad board positioned high up and angled across the front of the coach. He used to put his feet on it. So it was called the dashboard, which was another term that made the leap to cars, for a broad wooden board in front of the driver. Now, as for the toast, here's mud in your eye, that too came from the cocktail set, as a taunt to other riders who had trailed behind the winner in some race or other and had to endure the mud flung up by that winning horse in their eyes. Boom. So here's mud in your eye. You're going to lose. Now, the tyres on your car also take name from the coach and wagon wheels of old, which, once crafted in wood, had a hot metal ring secured about the circumference by the blacksmith to hold everything all together. So it was known as the wheels attire, as in dressing, or the tie ring, T-I-E hyphen ring. And that explains the original spelling of tire, which was T-I-R-E. But then people tried, some started to present it as T-Y-R-E, and the T-I and T-Y battle droned on for generations in this country, until T-Y tire finally triumphed in the UK in 1905, when the Times, God bless it, the last bastion of T-I-R-E, announced it was going to abandon such spelling in favour of tyre, T-Y.
0: I wonder if that, when the last time was that happened, that somebody just decided, nope, we're changing the spelling of that word. I mean, yep. I'm not aware of that happening.
1: Yeah, it was a big thing when the Times, always spelt it with T-I.
0: Yeah.
1: No, all right, we give in. Everyone was going with a T-Y, right? Okay. And they actually published an editorial in the paper saying, right, we give up. But T-I, spelling T-I-R-E, remains, standard in American English.
0: Okay.
1: Now, the last footprint of the old metal tyre in UK English is seen in the knacker's yard, where so many poor old horses ended up their days, because the tie rings, or the tires on the knacker's car, they were cleated, so they had grip ridges to ensure grip on the cobbles, given his heavy load. And these made a distinctive knocking or knacking sound as he drew near. So he was known as the knacker man.
0: Fascinating, as always. Thank you, Graham. Really interesting.
1: It's a pleasure. It's fun.
0: Yeah, definitely. Well, if people want to get a copy of any of your books, there's lots of fascinating books with interesting bits of information like this on Amazon. If they have a look on the book section, put in your name, Graham Donald, about G-R-A-E-M-E. then they can take their pick.
1: And Donald's like the duck.
0: Exactly. Graham, thank you very much for being with us. Have a great month, and we look forward to catching up in
1: great
0: June.
1: Great to talk to you again.
0: Take care. Bye-bye.
1: Bye-bye now.
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Crazy and Seal, or Seal and Crazy, however you prefer. It's coming up to 5 to 5 on Talk Radio Europe. We're still going to be chatting to Brenda Navarro from Be Spain Savvy and also Helen Croydon to talk about the book Forbidden Love, a true story of adoption, reunion and longing. Don't go away.

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1: News with Moira Alderson. The World Health Organization says funding shortages have severely weakened efforts to fight the Ebola epidemic sweeping the Democratic Republic of Congo. The agency's representative in the country said limited surveillance and testing had slowed the response to the original outbreak in Ituri province. An ANSIA said funding for the humanitarian health sector and sanitation had decreased by around 70%.
2: The financing for water and sanitation, which is also extremely important, has decreased by 73% over a year. So imagine, the impact is tremendous. But we want to keep talking, we want to keep exchanging information, and we want to collaborate for the sake of the population of the Republic Democratic of Congo, and it is what we are doing.
1: Israel's far-right finance minister, Bezalel Smotrich, says he's been told the International Criminal Court has requested an arrest warrant against him. He did not say what accusations he faces, and the ICC has not yet commented. Mr. Smotrich called the move a declaration of war and said he would fight back with a vengeance. A nationwide transport strike in Kenya called to protest a hike in fuel prices has been suspended for 1 week to allow for further negotiations between the government.

0: government and transport operators. Officials say the suspension was necessary to reduce widespread disruption that had entered its second day, leaving many towns and city centres deserted. Late-night negotiations on Monday ended in stalemate. Richard Kagoe is in Nairobi.
1: On the 14th of May, the price of diesel increased by nearly 50%. That's quite significant. And because there had been another review which marginally increased the price of fuel in the month of April. And so this has really caused a lot of anxiety amongst consumers because you're seeing a rise in the cost of basic commodities and especially for transport. Largely, transport across Kenya is run and operated by private investors. People have really taken quite a bit of a hit. And so it's really pushing the cost of living significantly higher.
0: Britain's foreign minister has warned tens of millions of people face hunger because of the ongoing closure of the Strait of Hormuz. Yvette Cooper told an aid conference in London urgent global pressure was needed to get fertiliser and fuel moving through the entrance to the Gulf. Without this, she said, there was the threat of a global food crisis, with developing countries paying the highest price.
2: The World Food Programme has warned some 45 million people in the Global South are at risk of being pushed into acute hunger this year. The world risks sleepwalking into a global food crisis. And we cannot risk tens of millions of people going hungry because Iran has hijacked an international shipping lane.
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5: Good afternoon. This is your Spanish News. Former Spanish Prime Minister José Luis Rodríguez Zapatero is being investigated for alleged influence peddling and related crimes. Zapatero's office in Madrid was being searched along with three other premises. A key ally of current socialist Prime Minister Pedro Sánchez, Zapatero has already denied any wrongdoing before a lower house committee. The case puts more pressure on Sánchez, who's already dogged by corruption investigations into alleged kickbacks involving key members of his inner circle, as well as probes involving his wife and his brother. Zapatero led Spain from 2004 to 2011, winning two absolute parliamentary majorities with landmark policies such as withdrawing Spanish troops from Iraq and legalizing same-sex marriage. He is the first Spanish prime minister to be formally investigated by the judiciary since the transition to democracy. Police in Catalonia have detained the son of the founder of the Mango fashion group, Isaac Andic, in an investigation into the death of his father, who was killed in a fall from a cliff near Barcelona in December 2024. A spokesperson for the family said Jonathan Andic was being questioned by investigators but would not give further details. Isaac Andic died after falling more than 100 metres from a cliff whilst hiking with members of his family in the Montserrat Caves near Barcelona. Police detained a 25-year-old man who allegedly killed his two parents and injured four others, including his son, in a shooting overnight in the city of El Ejido in Almería province. As well as a suspect's son, the injured included a man, a woman and another minor. Police were investigating the motive for this shooting, which they said originally appeared to be a domestic violence, as well as the origin of the firearm he used, as the suspect did not possess a gun license. Shootings are relatively rare in Spain, which recorded 53 firearm killings in 2020. That's according to the United Nations Office on Drugs and Crime, or 0.1 deaths per 100,000 people, amongst the lowest rate in Europe and in the world. And that's your Spanish news.
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0: Aretha Franklin and Think. It's just gone 10 past five and with us on the line now is Brenda Navarro, one of the co-founders of Be Spain Savvy. Today we're looking at El Rocío, wine being cheaper than water, Spanish iced coffee and blue flag beaches. How are you, Brenda?
1: Very well, Hannah. How are you today?
0: I'm good, thank you. Really good. It feels like summer's almost here. It hasn't quite decided yet. It's still thinking about it.
1: Oh, weather is completely menopausic, I think. It's been like super hot and cold again. We've talked about it a few times in this space study. It's like, what is it going to be today? Spring, summer, winter?
0: Or all of the above.
1: Yeah.
0: So you did a lovely piece on your Facebook page about El Rocío, kind of like a feria, but not. And I'll be honest, it's something I've not heard of. It's obviously specific to an area. Can you tell us a bit more about it?
1: Mm-hmm. Yes, of course. So El Rocío is this little village near Huelva. And you know, people in Spain are very difficult when it comes to certain virgins or saints. This is the Virgen del Rocío. And there are brotherhoods all over Spain. Actually, there is an international one in Brussels. They are the most for this virgin. And the 15th day after Easter, it's when the El Rocío is celebrated. They all go, they walk with the horses, with the dressing area dresses, similar to feria dresses, and they go to this village in Huelva, where which is actually just the little church and some houses around the village, which is to celebrate this festivity. So it's like an ongoing feria, like a romería. Have you ever heard of a romería near Malaga? So it's like a big romería.
0: Okay, and people travel from all over Spain.
1: Yes, there are brotherhoods in Barcelona, in Palma de Mallorca. I think the one that walks the farthest goes from Córdoba.
0: Wow, that's a long walk.
1: Yeah, it is. So I guess in this area, in Sevilla, in Cádiz, we have more. But there are brotherhoods in Malaga, in Torremolinos, in Benalmádena. So they all also either walk or do partially walk, partially go in car. And there is a lot of traditions that go with El Rocío. So if you're a first goer, the first time they go to the Rocío, they do a baptism in the Rio Quema, and they give you a rociero name. So it's fun, and when you see it for the first time, it really looks like the Wild West, because the Rocío village doesn't have cars. Everybody goes in horses, and they don't have like asphalt on the street. It's still like albero, just like in the feria, the yellow sand in the pavement. Yeah.
0: Amazing. And what about the costumes? What's everyone wearing?
1: Well, it's very similar to Sevillana dresses, what people wear for feria, but way more comfortable. So they're called traje de rociera. So it's most of the time a more comfortable skirt and a top instead of like the full dress. So it's easier to go to the bathroom and walk around all day. And you wear it with boots, which are also called botas rocieras. So they're not cowboy boots, but they're made in Huelva, in one specific location in Huelva.
0: Amazing. And I love the sound of these roadside mini villages where people stop, cook, sing, drink, nap, dance Sevillanas, feed everyone around them and somehow maintain enough energy to keep going.
1: Yeah, because if you ever see them go by, it's very fun to see. They bring trucks and with all kind of food and drinks, and the people that are tired, they go on the track to rest for a little bit instead of all the walking. Like everything else in Spain, let's do this, but make it a party.
0: Yeah, exactly. I love it. I love it. So do you go to El Rocío and see this every year, or do you see the journey to and from?
1: I see the journey. I don't usually go, but I see the journey, and I have a lot of friends that do it themselves.
0: Fantastic. And there was another lovely piece that you did that was talking about why wine is sometimes cheaper than water, which we could look at as a really positive, lovely thing. But also in this weather, particularly as it gets hotter, it is really important to hydrate, and we can't do that with wine.
1: Yes, let's remember, not all liquids are okay to hydrate. But we get this question, you know, how we talked in another week, how do you get your ideas? Well, somebody actually asked the question. They sat down somewhere and it's like the glass of wine was cheaper than water. So, well, it was probably bottled water, and it could be. I mean, not always, but it could be that the bottled water is like €2.50, and then the glass of the house wine is just €2. So take advantage of it.
0: Yes, absolutely. And I like how you explain the difference between water and wine. Water keeps you alive, prevents headaches, generally excellent life choice. Wine pairs beautifully with jamón, improves certain conversations, and makes you think your Spanish is better than it is. I love that.
1: Yeah, we get that a lot too, right? That I think my Spanish is better after a couple of glasses of wine. It's like, okay, go ahead. This is why we produce so much wine.
0: Yes, definitely. And there was another funny piece, which really I could relate to because I remember doing it myself and thinking, oh, this is different. Iced coffee, if you have an iced coffee in Spain, it might be served very differently to what you're expecting.
1: Yes. And this one is, we have done the piece changing a little, right? But for a couple of years now, because it's one of those cultural shocks. And so we called it a deconstructed coffee. And this time around, we said like an IKEA version of an iced coffee, because you have to build it yourself. And that a lot of people liked a lot. But the whole point behind it is because, I don't know, it's like the Spanish way of doing things. It's more natural and just honest, right? They bring you your coffee, and then you make your coffee as however you want it. You put sugar, you put sweetener, whatever it is that you want, how you want your coffee. And then they bring you a big glass with a big chunk of ice, because, you know, ice here is like, and then you do it yourself. But it's just funny to see some of the people's reaction when they get that deconstructed version of coffee for the first iced coffee for the first time. It's like, what am I supposed to do with this?
0: And the other thing that you point out, which I think is really good for people to know, is they need to order the coffee how they would normally like coffee. So if you want an Americano, or if you want a cafe con leche, so you order the coffee that you want, and then you just say con hielo.
1: Yeah, exactly. So if you do café solo, so just black coffee, or you do café con leche, cortado, we have another piece about the coffee, because it's a whole nother thing here, right? And so you order the coffee as you want it, and then you make it cold yourself.
0: Yeah. And you have to pour it quite expertly with confidence, because you're pouring from a normal, not really a mug, well, a cup of coffee with a handle into glass sometimes. If you're pouring from glass, it's sometimes easier, but pouring from a cup can be difficult because you can spill it everywhere. So you've got to kind of go for it. If you're a bit tentative, you'll make a right mess.
1: Oh, no, no. You need to be assertive for the iced coffee pouring. And we have asked for videos, by the way, videos and pictures, because this is very funny when people send us picture of all the coffee spilled all over the table. And I say, well, after 3 iced coffees, now I got it.
0: Yes, it takes a bit of practice. Something which I never really get, going off piste slightly, when you order tea, which I don't really do, to be honest. I'm not massively into tea, but a lot of British people obviously love tea. If they order tea and it comes in one of those silver teapots and you get a tea bag in it, they're really difficult to pour. You pour them and it just goes everywhere. And you think, surely the point of this device is to enable you to pour hot water. Doesn't have any other purpose. But they're a nightmare.
1: They don't work. So whoever invented the device, like you said, how did they manage to do a device that its only purpose is to serve the tea or the water inside it, and it spills everywhere?
0: Yeah. While we're on the subject of things that annoy us to do with tea and coffee, when you go somewhere and order a coffee and it comes in a cup and you can't fit your finger through the hole in order to pick the cup up, that drives me mad. Again, the person designing the cup doesn't have a lot to think of. The fact that, the main basis is in order to pick the cup up. So it's not a glass. It's a cup that you put your finger through. And you have to hold it like this if you can't put your finger through. It's ridiculous.
1: Totally, totally. So going on the tea, in Spain, we have absolutely no idea how to do tea. Okay. All we know how to do is to put a little bag into water. So if anybody, besides that, we're going to do it wrong. So if you really want a British tea with milk, never talk about the milk first. Just order your tea and then say later on that you want milk. So that's the only way, because if not, like, 50% of the time, you're going to get your tea bag in the milk.
0: Yes, which people won't like.
1: Yeah.
0: So order the tea, get the cup, get the hot water, get the bag, however it comes, and then say, oh, can I have some milk?
1: Oh, yeah. Can I have a little bit of milk? That way,
0: yes.
1: You never get it wrong.
0: Yes.
1: Because you can try to say, I want the tea, and I want the water, and then I want the milk on the side. And they just hear milk, and then you know how the order gets passed on somebody else. And it's like, oh, they want tea and milk? Okay. So, yes.
0: Because sometimes they ask you if you order tea, they ask if you want lemon with it, because they can, mm-hmm. they sometimes serve tea with lemon, which in the UK would never be a thing. Well, not with normal tea. You might have a lemon herbal tea, but you wouldn't have normal tea with lemon. Like, that's not a thing.
1: That's because you know what you're doing with your tea, and we have no clue.
0: Yeah, interesting. And there was a really interesting piece about blue flag beaches, really important for people to understand what a blue flag beach means and what it doesn't mean.
1: Mm-hmm. So, yeah, there's like almost 800 in Spain. And of course, Spain, there's a lot of coast, right? But it means that the beach meet certain criteria that the European Union, of course, put out. And it has certain services for mobility, for bathrooms. So it's clean. So it's like the cities that receive a big amount of blue flags are very proud about it. And actually, Valencia, the Valencia region, that got the most awarded blue flag beaches in Spain. So,
0: with Andalusia second.
1: Yes, Andalusia second.
0: Yes.
1: And that doesn't mean that they're the best.
0: No.
1: Careful with this, because some people like to go to the beach and just be by themselves in one of these ones that don't have as good of services, or maybe, you know, they don't have bathrooms, they don't have a lifeguard or services for like mobility or good accesses. You just like to go to one of those that are kind of like more secret and be more isolated. these are not the type.
0: No.
1: These are the type to do family, kids, and you know that they're clean and they're maintained and that you have lifeguards and stuff, but doesn't mean that they're better than the other ones. It just means that they comply with certain services.
0: And they're generally more popular, I guess, for that reason, or they might be in the town center, the city beaches. Or
1: well, how it works in Spain is the easier the access, the more the people.
0: Yes.
1: So, as soon as you have to walk for a little bit from the stairs or where you park your car, that's where it starts to be more isolated and less people.
0: Yeah. And the other thing that was fascinating, the blue flags are not just for sea beaches. Spain has inland blue flag beaches.
1: Yes, for like lakes and some other areas, right? Inland Spain. There's like 11, I think. It was funny, yeah.
0: Yeah, really interesting. Well, if people want to read up on the topics that we've talked about and so much more, there's so many great, interesting articles about living in Spain and the culture of Spain and the lifestyle of Spain. If you go to Facebook and type in the search bar, Be Spain Savvy, then you can read all the articles we've talked about and more. And you can also subscribe to get access to even more interesting articles. Brenda Navarro, thank you so much for joining us. Lovely to chat with you.
1: Thank you for having us.
0: Bye.
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0: Kylie Minogue and Never Too Late. 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
7: Hannah Murray. 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
0: Good afternoon. Joining us on the line now is Helen Croydon. She is the ghostwriter of Sophie Greenwood's memoir, Forbidden Love, a true story of adoption, reunion and longing. It's a moving true story of an adoptee's quest to find her birth parents, who then finds herself developing guilty romantic feelings for her birth father. Welcome to the show, Helen.
8: Hello, thank you for having me.
0: Oh, thanks very much for joining us. So this is a, wow, this sounds obviously quite shocking just to hear it laid out like that. But amazingly, with your research for the book, you found out that this is actually more common than we may think.
8: Yeah, it's such a moving story that Sophia has told with this book, and she's trusted me as a writer to bring it to life. And she is adopted, and she went to trace her birth parents initially when she was age 23. So she'd never met them. And she first met her birth mother, and then 2 years later she met her birth father. She hadn't received any counselling, because usually adoptees do receive pre-union counselling. She didn't. And then age 25, she met her father. She'd first had a few phone calls with him, and she found herself developing romantic feelings, which you might think, oh gosh, that's a bit strange. But actually what I found in researching this book and hearing her story is that this is actually quite common. And there's something called genetic sexual attraction, which is a known phenomenon in the adoption world. And adoptees and their relatives, and sometimes even sperm donor babies and their relatives, can feel these overwhelming feelings related to reunion that they sometimes confuse as romantic attraction. And there's many theories to it. Some are that, you know, pheromones match, and that's why these adoptees can feel like this. Another theory is that one psychologist put this theory forward, that until the age of five, when children grow up with their caregivers, there's this protective mechanism that's known as the Westermarck effect that protects children and their caregivers and siblings developing these feelings. So if children don't grow up together or with their caregivers before the age of five, this protective mechanism doesn't kick in. So whatever it is, the cause is unknown. It's common, and there's studies on it. And one study found that up to 50% of adoptees have developed these feelings, these genetic sexual attraction feelings. Not all act on it, of course, but in Sophia's case, she did.
0: Wow. And it's interesting that you use the word confusing. So is that suggesting that they're not real proper feelings because of confusion to do with the things that you mentioned? Or can people go on to have relationships?
8: Yeah, it's a really good question. For her, it was very real. Yeah. And that's what she's at pains to express, is that it was so strong. You know, she describes it as this magnetic force that once it takes hold, she absolutely couldn't have stopped it. And part of the reason she wants to tell her story and why she is bravely telling it in a book is that she wants to raise awareness and make sure that all adoptees receive counselling, so that if they, you know, if they do develop these feelings, they can stop the feelings before they develop or before it becomes something. Because in her case, once they had acted on it, they couldn't stop. And ultimately, you know, it did ruin their lives, this journey, because they were ripped apart by guilt and the fear of being exposed for their relationship. But at the same time, they couldn't be apart. So the whole story tells them, as they, you know, they want to be together, that they felt like they were absolute soulmates, but then they were ripped apart through the guilt. And ultimately, you know, this lasted for about 8 years, and Sophia was back and to Australia, where her father lived, and the UK. So it was extremely unsettling. So I would say that it wasn't, the feelings themselves weren't confusing, but the confusion came from, you know, should they stay together? Because in her words, she said it felt so right, yet, of course, society deems this so wrong.
0: So he obviously felt it too then. It wasn't just her feeling that strong attraction.
8: Yeah,
0: he came
8: yeah,
0: from both sides.
8: Absolutely. And I think what's important to recognise is the lead up to their meeting and all the emotions and the history that's wrapped up in that. So Sophia was born to a mother out of wedlock. It was that classic 1960s scenario where if a woman was born out of wedlock, she got ushered off to a mother and baby home somewhere in England, and was made to do all the scrubbing by the nuns, who thought they were incredibly immoral. And she didn't want to give her baby away, but she was forced to give the baby away. And then the father wanted to support her, but couldn't, because he was only 18, and he was sent to Australia by his parents. So he lived with the guilt of not being able to support the mother. So you think you've got all that wrapped up into the story. And I think that is hugely significant, because when they meet, you know, they're carrying all that sort of that fantasy that they may have harboured their whole lives. Well, certainly Sophia had a fantasy of who are her parents, and then the father had a fantasy of where is this girl that I was forced to give away. So if you think that's all wrapped up in that heightened emotion, so that when they do finally make contact, you know, it makes it strong, all those emotions stronger.
0: So presumably they didn't tell anyone when they were together because of the worry of how anyone would react. You know, nobody really would be happy for them. People would question, to say the least, what they were doing, which, again, must be really hard.
8: They did eventually. So for a long time, they didn't tell anyone. And that was difficult, because Sophia went to Australia to live with her birth father. And he and they couldn't, you know, tell their friends, his existing friends, the nature of their relationship. Eventually they did. They had some trusted friends who they did tell. And surprisingly to them, all their friends were very supportive, and they all said, oh no, we can understand that. We can see how that might happen. I think because they knew them and they know that they were honest and open people, and there was nothing strange about them at all. So their friends were very supportive. But then later, you know, Sophia's family, her adoptive family, did find out, because later they did have a child together. And so then she couldn't tell her friends and her family who the real father was. But I think that's when people started to have suspicions. So eventually her adoptive mother did ask her outright, who is the father? And then it all came out. And that's when a horrible period ensued, where everyone was extremely angry with the birth father, and it caused a lot of turmoil in their relationship and all the extended family.
0: Yeah. Oh, goodness. So how old is the child now?
8: Oh, he's in his 30s now. Oh. And is an incredibly wise and philosophical man, you know, beyond his years, because I've spoken to a lot of Sophia's family to write this book, because it was important that I got different perspectives. So he was born healthy and was always wise beyond his years by Sophia's account. And certainly that matches the description when I've spoken to him.
0: Amazing. And how does he feel about their relationship and who his father is?
8: I think he accepted it. They told him age 9. So he grew up knowing that. So I think, you know, he had that time to process. Mm. You know, to him, they are his parents. So he, I guess, can't feel any, you know, any other emotions other than acceptance for that as life. And they've always been honest with him throughout the whole thing.
0: Amazing. And obviously they're not together anymore. So what happened with their relationship?
8: So they were ultimately, you know, they were ripped apart for the best part of 8 years. And then ultimately it became untenable and Sophia moved back to the UK for good, which is very difficult because she had a lovely lifestyle in Australia, you know, the climate, etc. And then she then had to settle into life as a single mother, and the son was back and to from Australia and the UK, so that can't have been difficult. But then she did become estranged from her birth father for a while her family found out, and there was, you know, a lot of turmoil, and her adoptive family wanted her to sever ties with him because they saw him as the baddie in all this. They saw him as the responsible adult who should have known better. But of course, they don't know the dynamics and the psychological power of genetic sexual attraction. So they kind of cast him as the baddie. So I think there was a period where they did lose touch, but now they are very much in touch. Sophia has gone back to live in Australia. So they're obviously not together anymore, but they're in each other's lives. And, you know, as Sophia will say, their relationship will always, there'll always be complexities, but they are very much together and together as in, you know, united and in each other's lives.
0: That's amazing. How wonderful that they are able to come through all of that and are in a good space.
8: But it has been, you know, very unsettling. And they did, towards the end of their story, they did get the birth father did get charged with technical incest because an ex-girlfriend of his told authorities about their relationship, which was just awful. So he had to endure an awful legal proceedings and he received a suspended sentence. And, you know, I think what's so sad about that is that the legal definition of incest is, by its nature, it's abusive and non-consensual, but their relationship was very consensual, and that is what you know, distinguishes it, and that's what was the main argument, what formed the main legal argument in their defense.
0: Gosh, it's very complicated, isn't it? It's so easy for us and people on the outside to judge because it's something that we've been brought up to believe is wrong and unacceptable in every way. But, you know, hearing the story and understanding the complexities of it all, it's not black and white, is it? That's the point.
8: Absolutely. Like so many relationships, like so many, you know, hence the title, Forbidden Love. There are many types of forbidden love, aren't there? And it's never black and white. There's always so many things wrapped up in the history. We're always quick to judge on relationships generally, I think. And, you know, as a writer, I've written, you know, my speciality is unusual relationships, and so I'm someone who will never judge, and I know more than anyone that those, you know, there's so many levels of complexity, and there's always two sides, even three sides of the story when you come to examine them.
0: Yeah.
8: And it, you know, it's such a moving story, and I hope that anyone who does read the book will be open to having their mind changed, you know, on something that is ultimately seen as the last taboo. You know, incest is known as the last taboo. I'm not saying this is incest. They don't view it as, or they don't call it incest at all. I suppose by definition it could be. But I think the story will really change people's views on that.
0: Do you feel it did yours? Did you have a different opinion going into this? I imagine when she came to you with the story, I mean, how did you feel?
8: I didn't, to be honest, I didn't judge, but I think that is because of what I do for a profession. Yeah. You know, as a ghostwriter, and I'm a former journalist, so I've done a lot of first person stories and a lot of interviewing, and I've written my own books. And so over the years, maybe like you, Hannah, you know, when you interview a lot of people, you lose your judgment like a therapist has to, or like a judge has to, you know, yeah, because you become so open. So I probably didn't have any preconceptions anyway, but certainly through writing it, I became even more sympathetic to their story. And, you know, the one of the biggest reasons that they are sharing the story is partly because they want to raise awareness in the adoption world so that pre-union counselling is never missed, but also to give understanding and offer sympathy to others that might have felt this. And because as we are entering an era of, you know, more transparency with sperm donor babies and with social media, adoption is it's harder to keep identities private anyway. So there are a wave of people, of adoptees and sperm donor babies, who are going about tracing their biological parents without, you know, not through the normal channels. So without the counselling and without the safeguarding measures. So I think there are going to be more and more people who may be exposed to feelings of genetic sexual attraction. So big part of the reason of sharing their story is to offer understanding for that, so that others don't have to feel that same guilt and shame that they did.
0: Yeah. So the fact that they want to encourage people to have therapy before they were to go and meet their birth parents, is that so people would understand these feelings if they occur, or to try and prevent these feelings from happening? Do they sort of wish that the whole thing never happened?
8: Both. Really? Yes. Okay. Yes, absolutely. Yeah. I mean, it did tear their lives apart. You know, it's hard for them to regret it because obviously they have a son who they love very much. But I would, I would imagine that they didn't want all the pain and the guilt and the living in secrecy that they had to endure.
0: Yeah,
8: absolutely.
0: It's interesting.
8: Yeah, they don't condone these relationships at all, you know. Okay. While they don't want to put shame, you know, they don't want to label it as wrong or shameful, but absolutely they don't condone this. You know, they wish that they had been able to put a stop on their feelings before it became unstoppable.
0: It's interesting, isn't it, when you think of secrecy in relationships, when it comes to affairs or things like that, that's often the the exciting part, you know, doing when you're doing something that people don't know. And that's often the bit that keeps people together if they're having an affair. You know, it's not that everybody's talking about it. It's that, you know, you're meeting in secret, and that can be the buzz of a relationship like that. But I guess in this situation, totally not. It's a totally different situation, isn't it? That buzz, I don't think, would have been there. It would have been filled with guilt.
8: Absolutely. Yeah, absolutely. That's what makes it so different to, a forbidden affair. Yeah, that's a very important point. Yeah.
0: Well, it's a fascinating story. Thank you very much for coming on today and telling us about it, Helen. If people want to get a copy of the book, it's called Forbidden Love, A True Story of Adoption, Reunion and Longing. It's available on our website, tre.radio. It's the memoir of Sophie Greenwood, and we've been speaking to the ghostwriter, Helen Croydon. Helen, thank you very much.
8: Thank you so much.
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0: Little bit of business news for you. A massive energy sector merger is dominating headlines after NextEra Energy agreed to buy Dominion Energy in a deal worth about $67 billion. The merger would create one of the world's largest regulated utility companies, driven partly by booming electricity demand from AI data centers. The UK unemployment rate unexpectedly rose to 5%, while payroll numbers saw their biggest fall outside the pandemic era. Economists say higher energy costs linked to the Iran conflict are putting pressure on employers and consumers. Foreign takeovers of British companies are surging, with UK mergers and acquisitions already reaching a record $192 billion this year. US firms are leading many of the bids, targeting undervalued UK businesses. Marks & Spencer announced plans for a huge new flagship store in Chichester as part of its wider expansion into former home-based retail sites across Britain. And banking giant Standard Chartered is reportedly planning thousands of AI-related job cuts as major firms accelerate automation strategies. You see, it's happening. We knew it would. That is the business news, and that is it from me, I think. I have to check the time. Yes, that is it. Hope you've enjoyed today's show. And I will be back with you tomorrow at 4. Enjoy the rest of your Tuesday evening.

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1: With Moira Alderson. The World Health Organization says funding shortages have severely weakened efforts to fight the Ebola epidemic sweeping the Democratic Republic of Congo. The agency's representative in the country said limited surveillance and testing had slowed the response to the original outbreak in Ituri province. Anne Ansia said funding had decreased by around 70%. She told the BBC more is needed to help continue the fight against the deadly epidemic.
2: We need more experts on the ground. We need to send additional experts from the Ministry of Health, from WHO, from other UN agencies and NGOs like MSF that will arrive on the ground. We need to put response team as well in the town of Goma, where we've got cases as well. We need more kits for prevention and control of infection. We need more tests for laboratory. We're bringing mobile lab that will go in the affected area. We need more health facilities and treatment centres.
1: Britain's Foreign Secretary has warned tens of millions of people face hunger because of the ongoing closure of the Strait of Hormuz. Yvette Cooper told an aid conference in London that urgent global pressure was needed to get fertiliser and fuel moving through the entrance to the Gulf. Here's our diplomatic correspondent, Caroline Hawley.
3: Yvette Cooper said the world now risks, in her words, sleepwalking into a global food crisis. The World Food Programme has already warned that 45 million people could be pushed into acute hunger this year. But with fertilisers still stuck in the Strait of Hormuz, the British Foreign Secretary said crop yields and food prices would be impacted well into next year. She said the international community couldn't wait for the suffering to unfold and called for faster, more coordinated global action.
1: A far-right minister in Israel's government, Bezalel Smotrich, says he's been told that the International Criminal Court has requested

0: lifted an arrest warrant against him. He didn't say what accusations he faces, and the ICC has not commented. Yolande Nell reports from Jerusalem.
1: Mr. Smotrich, Israel's finance minister, who also has wide authority over Israeli policies in the West Bank, described the move as a declaration of war and blamed the Palestinian Authority. He said he'd fight back with a vengeance and ordered the demolition of Khan al-Ahmar to the east of Jerusalem. Israeli plans to evict its residents were previously abandoned after warnings from the UN, the ICC and others that this would violate international law.
0: Yolande Nell with that report. President Putin has arrived in China for talks with Xi Jinping. He was greeted by the Chinese Foreign Minister Wang Yi and a military band after his plane touched down just before midnight local time. The two presidents will seek to showcase a close relationship in their talks on Wednesday, coming just a week after President Trump's visit to Beijing. World News from the BBC.
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8: Good morning. It is Tuesday, the 12th of May. Welcome to Viewpoint Talk Radio Europe's discussion show, where we have a panel of guests discussing the issues of the day. No prizes for getting what's front and centre of this morning's conversation. The Prime Minister facing a cabinet showdown as pressure mounts. 74 Labour MPs have called for him to resign. If you want to get involved with this morning's viewpoint, give me your own viewpoint on something. It can be this issue, it can be something international, national or even local. Maybe you've got a bête noire to get going as we head into another summer. Then these are the numbers to get in contact with me today on this morning's viewpoint.
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8: Let's have a look at the front pages of the papers there before we go any further. Dominated by calls for the Prime Minister to resign. Cabinet turns on Starmer is the lead on the front of the Times, while the Telegraph says time to go as the PM battles for his future. Sir Keir Starmer's premiership is in free fall, writes the Daily Mail. Meanwhile, the Labour Party is in open revolt. That's according to the I paper. The Daily Mirror says Sir Keir is in the fight of his life. The Guardian says, I should have played the theme from Rocky, shouldn't I? The Guardian says his grip on power appears to be slipping away. A flurry of resignations last night means we have a PM on the edge, reports the Daily Express. The FT is leading with the Prime Minister too. It says the past 24 hours have seen an escalating crisis. The Metro says Sir Keir Starmer's plan to nationalise British Steel was to appease his MPs. The Daily Star is comparing the Westminster drama with an episode of the TV show The Traitors. And The Sun reports the PM is facing an open mutiny. Those are your headlines, or the front pages at least, of your papers on this Tuesday, the 12th of May. Joined in the studio by my A-team. To my left, well, not really, but Ali Ababa Pauli. Good morning to Ali.
10: Good morning, Giles. Good morning, panel. And good morning, everybody out there.
8: And good morning, Andres.
11: I'm Andres at the scene this morning. Good morning to you all. I am sitting here with a Labour Party coffee cup in front of me.
10: Right.
8: How far into your cheek is your tongue as you sup from the poisoned chalice of the Labour cup? Good grief. Anyway, good morning to you as well. 9527 84000. Well, I mean, it has been, because since we last spoke, we have had the local election results in the UK, and I know we've got the results coming up in Andalusia as well, the polling for that, which we'll come on to a little bit later on. But I mean, it was an absolute as the leader of the Greens said yesterday, or said last week, you know, two-party politics isn't so much dead or dying, it's absolutely dead, and it was buried because of the remarkable gains by Reform, the Green Party, the hammering that the Conservatives and Labour got as well, and the Lib Dems sort of fluffing around, not being able to sort of make any, well, they held certain seats, but they're certainly, it's not three-party, it now seems to be completely rather than being two-party, we now seem to have in the UK, we're heading on towards a Spanish model with small parties springing up everywhere. Alia, what were your thoughts when you started to see not the blue wall, but the light green, the light blue of Reform start to take seats?
10: They're not doing that well. It's these are local elections. These are things which you fix your potholes and take care of water damage and so on. This is not a huge general election, for goodness sake. Keir Starmer came in at the head of the Labour Party, which was voted in for 5 years. The man has done a stellar job up until now, and I was never a Labour fan, but quite frankly, looking at what he's done, I have to change my mind about it. Waiting lists are down in the NH. Free breakfast clubs launched. 250,000 kids out of poverty. Record local government investment. Small boats down by 42%. Immigration down by 78%. Asylum hotels down 46%. Trains nationalised. Inflation down until Trump messed it, of course. Economy growing. Unemployment down. Borrowing down. Wealth taxes up. Didn't join the Iran war, which is for a huge plus. Etc, etc. So leave the man alone to get on with his job. The person who's going to come in, if they do an absolute idiocy in kicking him out, is going to face exactly the same relentless hounding from right-wing billionaire people meddling in the affairs. And a lot of these billionaires are not even living in the UK. They're outside. So shut up and let him get on with the job he's doing.
8: Would you like to borrow my Chosky soapbox that I keep behind here for the singing lesson?
10: Yes, I need a megaphone.
8: You do indeed. Well, gosh, but it's true. Okay, well, let me put this then to you then, Your Honour. Perhaps they the problem is they haven't been trumping these they haven't been getting up and trumpeting these.
10: I agree.
8: These things. And all that has happened is there've been people going Mandelson or you know Sleaze, and they've allowed themselves to be sucked into this rather than highlighting.
11: Well, I kind of disagree with most of it. The first point is that the local elections they are very important. One, because local elections deal with day to day things that happen to people, and they are important. That they are the management of those councils and so on are well run, because that's going to have a direct influence on your day-to-day life. The other thing is that also gives you an idea of a real idea of how people feel about the things that are happening in the country. And some of it will be a protest vote against what, you know, how the central government are behaving. So all in all, those local elections were very, very important. The other thing that to take into account is that a lot of the Labour MPs in those areas are they're seeing the seats in danger, because they feel that come another general election, when that comes, they probably will lose their seats, and the revolt comes from those backbenchers, mm-hmm. who fear for their position. So it's not so much the people want to these Labour members, they want to improve the way the government is managed. It's just self-preservation. That's my view. And in terms of what the Labour government have done since they came into power, the first thing that when they won the election is the first thing that jumps to the conclusion is that they are very, very lucky compared to other countries and other parliaments to have a thumping majority, which in theory should have allowed them to have 5 years of stability to develop a plan to improve many of the things that they were left behind by the Tories in the previous 14 years. They haven't done that. They have fumbled some policies. They have actually done a lot of damage, talking about national insurance, which had an impact on businesses and employment. You've got the fuel help that people receive for the fuel bills and so on. All of those things have been damaged. In the main aspects of the policies, like health, yes, they have pledged to put a lot of money into it. They have pledged to put a lot of money into it, but they're still behind on waiting lists, and a lot of the services are still suffering, like the ambulance service and everything else. So in 2 years, or nearly 2 years, they haven't made a real impact on improving the situation in that was left to them from the Tories. And there's got to be a cut-off point where you have to stop blaming the previous government and start taking responsibility for your own government. They haven't done that. And the country, the general consensus in the country of the opinion is that they're not doing very well. And the proof of that is that in the local elections, they lost a lot of seats and a lot of votes. So there is,
10: wasn't it? Only 7%.
11: Well, I mean, they
10: That's
11: lost
10: nothing.
11: They lost thousands of places of councillors there. So it's recognised as a real defeat of the Labour Party. That's just subjective. I'm not, making it up. But this is what the figures show you when you read them. So that is the public opinion are telling them that they're not doing well. So you add to the instability of some MPs fearing for their jobs, basically, and that you got a perfect cocktail that is, come out in the last few days, where Keir Starmer is the one who's going to pay for the damage. Now, the solution to it is just to replace Keir Starmer for another leader. Yeah. Is that the solution to the problem?
10: No.
11: I think not, to be honest, because the options he's got there, which he's treating, which is a health minister who is... It's okay, but hasn't done great things, to be honest. It's not going to get the backup of the whole party. So he's going to be in the very similar situation as Starmer. And the option of Andy Durham is such a risky option. It's such a risky situation because they lose to risk Manchester Council and lose to risk the MP on a by-election. So would you go to the length of risking that much just to replace Keir Starmer?
8: Well, and also, it's a bit like saying Andy Burnham's going to be the great white, he's going to be the great saviour of the Labour Party. I mean, that's, excuse me, but I'll put this down to association football parlance, okay? You always have these guys who do not play, who are players that are outside a team, but you think, if we put them in, they'll be brilliant. So I'm thinking there were sort of like players, for the UK. I don't know, Jimmy Greaves, for example, who was a great footballer, but never really sat in the England setup too well. And they think, we put him in, he's the great saviour of the team, that sort of thing. I think Burnham's a bit like that. They seem to think that he's going to arrive and everything will be still. He's got to win a seat for a start. And if it all goes, yes. Imagine the embarrassment if he goes in and he gets trumped by some reformite person, you know, in the, you know, just to spite.
11: And in the process, he loses Manchester Council.
8: Yeah.
11: You know, that could happen. I'm not saying this is going to happen.
8: Yeah.
11: And one thing about Eddie's character is that apparently, and I have no evidence of that, and I have been following Manchester, you know, inner politics, but apparently he's done quite well. But let's be careful here, because it's not the same to run a council than to run a country, because there's a lot more policy that has to be developed in the country, and there are many more aspects of things where a council is, although it's a difficult job and it's big budgets as well, it's not quite the same, because it's one thing is management, another thing is to dictate policy in central government.
8: 952-784-4000 is the phone number. This came in. This is from Tom Burgess, Taxpayers Alliance. He said, "This is what Starmer should have said." My fellow citizens, bear with me. This is quite a long, lengthy one, but you can have your coffees and teas and whatever. For too long, politics in Britain has been dominated by caution, short-term thinking, and the management of decline. People have worked harder, worried more, and felt less secure. Millions of families who do everything right still struggle with housing costs, taxation, financial pressure, and a growing sense that the country no longer works for ordinary people. Britain cannot build a stronger future while so many people feel economically trapped, insecure, or left behind. And so today, the government is choosing a different path, a bold path, a fairer path, not around managing poverty and hardship, but by preventing them, because the purpose of a modern economy is not simply to create wealth, it is to improve the well-being, security and opportunities of the people who live within it. Council tax is outdated, regressive and unfair. It punishes ordinary households, regardless of a real ability to pay. So they should abolish council tax for approximately 9 million lower and middle income households, those renting their homes, immediately reducing financial pressure for millions of families. At the same time, they should abolish stamp duty for ordinary homeowners and movers, because people should not be taxed simply for trying to move closer to work, downsize, upsize, or build a better life. They also need to raise the income tax threshold to £30,000. If you're earning modest wages, working hard, contributing to society, you should not be taxed before you can comfortably meet the basic cost of living. It will increase disposable income for millions of people and restore a basic principle of fairness. Work should provide security and opportunity. And these should be funded fairly, not through austerity, not from borrowing, but rebalancing a tax system that has increasingly favoured accumulated wealth over work. They'll introduce a modern wealth tax on assets over 10 million and align capital gains tax more closely with income tax, so that income from wealth is not taxed more lightly than income from work. It's not about punishing success. It's about restoring balance, fairness and social stability. However, they should also provide dignity and mass homelessness in Britain. They should also launch the largest community housing and transport regeneration program in generations, with up to 1.2 million new homes. Beautiful connected communities, homes linked to transport, jobs and opportunity. Local government will retain ownership of the land itself, ensuring long-term public value rather than permanent private extraction, because housing should serve society, not merely speculation. And also, they must renew democracy. Britain is no longer a two-party country, as I said before. People increasingly feel unheard and unrepresented. So government should be bringing the process of introducing proportional representation, ensuring that Parliament more actually reflects the voices and choices of British people, because democracy functions best when people believe their vote matters. At the same time, they should start on a new House of Parliament, one fit for modern times and the multi-party society, and deal with the House of Lords. None of it is small. None of it is timid. However, Britain has never moved forward through caution alone. Britain built the NHS. Britain we built after the war. Britain created great institutions because previous generations were prepared to think boldly about the future. Now it is our turn. I'm on my soapbox here. The challenges we face are real. So is the opportunity. to do this. Thank you very much for that one, Tom. Andreas, are you going to vote for me in the next local election on that platform?
7: Yeah,
8: you're thumping the desk.
7: Yeah, the things you've read, I mean, there's so many things that you could comment on, you know. I mean, when he was talking about taxes, it's funny how I listened to a number of MPs yesterday. They were interviewed on 4 Television, Labour MPs. One of the things that struck me is that they asked a couple of them, they said, would you give your seat for to create a by-election? So Burnham. Yeah. Andy Burnham can sort of fight the by-election to be in. And they, both of them said no, which is, I was quite surprised to see that they, although they thought it was a good idea, yes, but not me, someone else do it. And the other thing that it was quite interesting, and that is linking it to this article, is one of the MPs, she was asked, what would you do differently if Keir Starmer was to go? Mm-hmm. And the recipe for success in the UK said, I would tax the rich and nationalise certain infrastructures. And I thought to myself, what? What? I mean, is that a recipe for the solution of the problems of the UK? I mean, that doesn't even scratch the surface. First of all, because the rich are already taxed in the UK. It's a progressive tax that exists there. What there is in the UK is in the UK and other countries in Europe, is loopholes where some big corporation and big fortunes can manage not to pay what they're due. But you don't need to tax them more. You just need to collect what they are supposed to pay. It's not a question of scaring them off to go away from it. It's just basically to get them to pay what they're supposed to be paying, like everyone else. That's one point. The other point is to all these nationalized infrastructures, like these, the MP mentioned the water. First of all, I mean, they haven't thought this through, because first of all, you would have to compensate the private companies who own the water infrastructure, and you would have to compensate them to take it from them to the tax. It's the taxpayer's job to actually use their money to do that. And secondly, you have to make sure that those services are run so efficiently that they don't need more tax money to cover the shortfalls. So they haven't thought this through. The reason why these infrastructures were privatized was to not to have a burden on the taxpayer. And the private companies, yes, they could run it. And if they made a profit, they would have to pay tax. So it wouldn't cost us money. It would cost the taxpayer and some an income from them. And they said, oh, they're not run properly. Well, the terms of the licenses of these operators say that they have to provide a certain standard of service within a charge to the consumer that is bearable. You know, if they don't comply with those, the government can enforce them to do it. And that's what they're not doing. So a lot of the things that they are already in place. We just need to activate and make sure they happen how they're supposed to happen, like the tax and the efficiency of the services and everything else.
10: I think if you're talking about the water, looking just at Thames Water Board, mm-hmm. which is one of the biggest malfeasances possible, and other privatised companies everywhere, look at the massive payouts that the heads of these companies get. And I think people are so fed up with having under the weather services, and yet on the other side, seeing these people getting huge amounts of money for doing absolutely nothing to bring them up to standard. That's a huge bugbear, Andreas.
7: That's the job of the government, to make sure that the service that they provide under the license that they have given them, it's satisfactory for the consumer, consumer and for the taxpayer, which are the same.
10: Look, Labour Party have got a huge list of things to go through, which were not done in the 14 years of the Tory rule.
8: And it's
10: absolutely nothing.
8: Sorry, excuse me. It's the lines we go. Morning, caller. You're live on TRE. What's your name? Where are you calling from? What's your viewpoint, please?
12: he says with a smile.
8: Ah, morning.
12: Good morning, itself.
8: Good morning, panel. We've had the phones updated, so I can never be sure who's calling in. You see, Alf, that's the thing. Good morning to you, Alf.
12: So you won't be accused of excluding anybody else.
8: No. I'm completely blind.
12: As if you ever have.
8: Yeah, exactly. Well, so I mean, in a since we last spoke. You know, I mean, we're here.
12: Life has changed.
8: Well, has life changed? I mean, careful what you wish for. It's all very well saying, let's get her.
12: Life has changed.
8: Right, okay, come on. So, what's your take on it, Alf?
12: Well, it's not about wiping out Labour. What's happened in the UK is it's wiped out proper democratic elections, and it's wiped out the theory of two-party politics. And I think people who live outside the UK, people who've never lived in the UK don't quite understand. It's never really been a two-party system, because the Lib Dems have always popped up every now and again and interfered. You know, we ended up with a coalition government in order that somebody wanted to get rid of the Gordon Brown Labour government. There's never been two-party politics in Northern Ireland. In Wales, it's singular. To be honest, Plaid Cymru until now have never really been on the scene, neither has any other party. So it was a one-party state, effectively. It was only when the SNP started to, under Alex Salmond, when they started to win the argument about a referendum for, you know, separation, that the SNP became big. And then they didn't just become big, they became big. And the British people, and it wasn't about a Labour government, it was about an English government telling Scotland what they could and couldn't do. Yeah. So the reaction from the Scots was, well, we don't want any of them, because they're all English. None of them understand Scotland. Forgetting the fact that about 40 or whatever it was, 45 MPs were Scottish, you know, including Gordon Brown, it didn't wash. It totally didn't work. So you then come back to England, and since Farage set up UKIP, you've always had this four-party system. Farage and UKIP may not have won seats, but they certainly disturbed the electorate. They certainly disturbed the number of people who are voting. And I've said this, ever since 2024, when Labour got elected, they didn't get elected on this wasn't a Blair wave. I mean, I worked for the party for the Blair wave, and that was everywhere. We had the election, and it was outstanding. People just came from everywhere. This time, we had fewer votes than the last election, fewer votes than at any time since, I think, who was it, Callaghan? Yeah, a long while ago, fewer votes. So it's not voting. They've not voted in a popular party. And what they're suffering from now is that a Labour government isn't doing what people who don't vote Labour want. It's not about what Labour voters want. And then what happens then is people get sucked into, oh, they're all no good. So Farage comes along with this flag-waving thing, and loads of people who would traditionally vote Labour disappear because they can't see Labour delivering for them. But more importantly, they're not delivering for their neighbour. Their neighbour's never voted, probably. Mm. They're not about voting for somebody else. Probably never voted. But so it's an uphill battle.
8: Yeah, I mean, it's not a case of... Well, the thing is, though, because of the communication skills are to be... are somewhat to be desired, and people are going, look, you know, we're fed up with this. There's no change. We were expecting change. It's been in small increments rather than sweeping changes. And therefore, you're going to be going to an alternative, which is like rip it all up and burn it all down and start again, which is what maybe you could argue that the Reform are offering, Alf.
12: A Reformer offering, rip it all up, burn it down, and live with the consequences. They're not capable. Listen, no party, whoever comes into power, no party, no leader is going to change the financial system in the world. And that's what the UK, Spain, look at Spain, higher RPI than it is in the UK. It just goes on. It gets worse. And nobody believes it. And you just go, what is it about people that don't understand what's going on? And I listened to what Arlie was saying. And this whole list, listen, I could have probably done four times the list that Arlie did. And well done for reading them all out. But first of all, nobody's listening to that. I don't know why they're not listening to it, but they just, that's of no consequence. Secondly, none of the issues that you're talking about directly affect. You tell me what Free School Meals does for an old age pensioner. Old age pensioners are worried about the triple lock. They're worried about their children's mortgages and their grandchildren's future. They're not worried about, you know, free school meals and stuff like that. I mean, they are. They're concerned, and it's really good that they do it. And, you know, some of the things that come across, which also drags you down. I'm not being funny, Andreas. You know nothing about the NHS. And you say they haven't done it. Listen, waiting lists have come down by 500,000 in 2 years.
7: Alf, I take offence to that.
12: Good.
7: Because
12: take
7: you don't
12: offense
7: know what,
12: because
7: you don't
12: said
7: know whether I
12: you
7: know
12: said
7: or
12: they
7: I
12: put
7: don't.
12: The money in, but they haven't
7: I
12: achieved
7: take offense
12: anything.
7: To that.
12: Waiting lists are still going up. They're not going up. 500,000 people taken off the waiting list, and everybody knows. I tell you what, I'm waiting to see a hospital person in Spain. I've never waited as long in Spain in my life since I've lived here. So every country in the world are all suffering from, why is the medical profession going down? I'll tell you why. Because we don't pay the nurses enough. Don't mind about doctors and surgeons and all that. We don't pay the nurses enough. We don't pay, believe it or not, we don't pay the cleaners enough. We don't pay the porters enough. We don't pay all of those lower income people. We don't pay them enough. And they're having to do second jobs and third jobs and things like that. If you go to Norway in the 80s, everybody had three jobs. You know, that doesn't happen now because they grew their economy. But you cannot say they promised to put money into the NHS, but nothing's happened about waiting lists, because it's not true. So I don't mind you saying things that if they were factually true, but to say something like that is just not true. So change your stance. You don't have to say the NHS has become the wonder of the world.
7: You say it, Alf. I don't have to change my stance just because you say it. I have my opinion. I express it. You express yours.
12: Absolutely, but you
7: can't. It doesn't matter. You can disagree with me.
12: You
7: but don't tell me what I know or I don't know, because you have no right to tell me that.
12: You cannot tell people what is not true. It is not true. The waiting list nothing's happened on waiting lists in the NHS. 500,000 people less on the waiting list. Go and tell that to the people in Britain who are waiting for hip operations and stuff like that. This isn't heart surgery level. This is basic health provision. 500,000 people off of waiting lists.
8: I mean, the main thing at the moment is that obviously we've got he's having this crisis concert. 76 Labour MPs now calling for him to resign. I've got some new adverts to bring in here. So, cut to the chase. Do you think he's going to go in the next week?
12: I think it's reached. What do they call that with the seesaw, the bit in the middle, the pivot? It's reached pivot point, not tipping point, it's reached pivot point. So at the moment it's balancing. The scales are balancing. Because even if they get their 80-odd, it creates, there will and must be an election for a new leader. No, it's not a new leader. An election for a leader. But that doesn't stop Starmer, who automatically would be on the list of candidates. So people assume, if they get to 80-odd, he goes. Not true. It just means more bloody disruption and crap in the country, more disruption to the Labour Party. Everything just goes so wrong. I mean, I've got a million other things that you've all said. And Andreas, please don't take offence when I say you're not telling the truth. Because if you're not telling the truth, you're not telling the truth.
8: All
12: I don't
8: right.
12: mind you saying that the NHS isn't that good with all the money they've put in. That I might agree with.
7: I don't want to enter into that, Alf. I don't want to.
8: Anyway, we're going to go through. Alf, thanks for the calls in. We're going to a break and then back.
12: Okay, I'll ring back later with my other 20 points.
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8: Always live, always lively. No, we're not asking where Count Binface has gone, but thank you very much for that indeed. Larry the Cat has, he's not moved out, so we know. Right then. Good show. To the WhatsApps we go, should you wish to get involved with this morning's viewpoint. Always live and always lively. 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
8: If you'd like to send some sort of healing crystals or CBD oils or any sort of like Tibetan gong things to show, you know, the singing things to calm Andres down after that. Because, group hug, everybody? Are you right?
11: Yeah, I know.
8: Slamming the desk there, like, I don't know. Like, do you ever hear Michael Heseltine swinging the mace around the House of Commons? It was something, you remember this. It's before TV was in the Parliament, thank goodness. But Tarzan himself.
11: I know it sounds like an advert for a car maker, but you have to live life with passion.
8: Now, that wouldn't be a Chinese car, would it? Of course.
11: Stop criticizing my Chinese car. I'm so happy with it.
8: Exactly. Ebro used to make trucks, used to be a river.
10: Tractors.
11: But made in Barcelona, well, assembled in Barcelona.
8: Yeah, yes. There is a new story.
11: Patriotic
8: duty to buy Chinese.
11: Yeah.
8: You little Mossad agent. You. Right, then, moving swiftly onwards. 952-78-4000 is the phone number. Lightening the whatever. To the WhatsApps we go. Good show as always, Charles. This is Paul from the People's Republic of Manila. Good morning, Manila, even. Good morning to you. I'm sure we have listeners in the Philippines. Good show as always. When your lady guest, that'll be you, Alec, says that Starmer hasn't lost much in the recent election. Starmer has lost the whole country of Wales and the whole country of Scotland, and obviously has to go. Meanwhile, thank you very much, David. David from Kettering says, I'm doing a great job, keep it up. Meanwhile, good morning, Joes and panel. That's me. You're the panel. I'd just like to say, and I'm Joe. Joe's bar.
10: I was wondering.
8: Joe's bar, but I would just like to say, I don't think Starmer should go. I know he's not a favourite of mine, but he is what he is. And we need stability. But I find it sad, though, that there's people who are saying what the state, the country's in places like Essex, other counties are available, and other things they voted for. Brexit, but it comes up as that's been spell checked as breakfast. Voted for breakfast. That would have made more sense. Brexit dominates. They bit the bullet and go for a referendum. Give the people a referendum on rejoining. And if that doesn't work, then kick him out. No more referendums, for goodness sake. Meanwhile, Alfie and his olden day politics. Fight back, Andres. There you go. That's from one. Meanwhile, Paul. Good morning, Paul. Sorry, this is going to be a long one, so brace yourselves. Local election losses when the PM didn't resign. Thatcher, 1,066. Major, 2018. Blair, 818. Brown, 321. Cameron, 405. May, 1,134. Johnson, 485. Sunak, 747. Doesn't say what trust was, but anyway, she did, didn't she? The political media is in full bloodlust mode. Oh, I like that. That's very good. The political media in full bloodlust mode and wanting to feed off a seventh prime minister in 10 years. When do journalists stop reporting on facts and try and drive the narrative? It doesn't matter who the prime minister is. The media will just continue to attack. Starmer is far from perfect. Made some stupid mistakes, i.e. winter fuel allowance, Mandelson, etc. He's not a natural communicator, and his communications team are good. His communications team are somewhat south of SW1TE. His stance on the EU is neither one thing or the other. He wants to be close to the EU, but won't cross Brexit red lines, which comes across as dithering. Meanwhile, he's far from the incompetent PM he's being made out to be. He's a more a management style by committee. 2 years in and 60% of the Labour manifesto is delivered or on track. By the way, total waiting list early 2026. NHS, the total waiting list, 7.22 million cases, fallen from a peak of 7.7 million in 2023. Meanwhile, Francesca's come in. Chill, Andres, we love you. And then sent a picture of, look, picture of kittens. There you go. There you go. If that doesn't make you, that doesn't make you happy, look, you feel better now. Ah, there you go, you see. Thank you, Fran. Thank you, Francesca. Old school friend. And yes, it was Michael Heseltine. Who sprung the mace bend, as we called him, Tarzan. Due to that last comment, I'm going to deal with digging up my veg instead of listening to some. Okay, thanks very much for that. One more quick break and then back with more Viewpoint.
15: Increasingly disappearing from public life. Now, of course, we've questioned the Taliban about what they're doing about the situation, with regards women, but with regards hunger as well. And they claim they are creating jobs. But that's for future. It is not going to help on the ground right now.
16: How easy is it to ask the Taliban to sit down and answer questions?
15: Access to Afghanistan is not easy. Having said that, when we are on the ground, we work with independents. We requested for an interview with their spokesman. And when he came, the deputy spokesman, Alhamdulillah Fitrat,
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8: Always live, always lively. Joined in the studio by Andres Gallardo and Ali Ababapule. Ali, you have something to say.
10: I was just thinking about, the clown saying that Starmer is the worst PM ever. But then just think about Cameron, who was the one who sold out the country with Brexit, then ran away. May, the one who said no deal is better than a bad deal and failed to implement anything. Johnson, who was the one who lied constantly, hid in fridges and allowed thousands to die unnecessarily during Brexit and caused havoc.
11: COVID.
10: COVID. Truss, the one who crashed the economy in less than a month, and Sunak, and I can't even find anything that Sunak did. So if you put all of those five clowns, which were in the government before, and you're going on about Starmer and the Labour Party doing a bad job, I'd much rather have the Labour Party plodding on and doing what they're supposed to be doing and doing the manifesto, which they said they would do and are doing, than that lot before, because it was a disaster.
8: Now, just breaking news. The Minister for Devolution, Faith and Communities, Meta Fanbulla, has quit and sent a letter of resignation to the Prime Minister. She's urging Sir Keir Starmer to do the right thing for the country and the party and set the timetable for an orderly transition. So, yeah, you're shaking. Yeah,
10: unbelievable. These people are supposed to be behind the Prime Minister. It's the party that got voted in. He's trying to do a job of work.
11: They voted in, but they've got a vast majority in Parliament, so they should have. You could have foreseen a 5 year of a stability in government,
10: yes,
11: and being able to develop a lot of changes to the country for the better. After 14 years of, especially the last few years of the Tory government since Johnson, they were disastrous. You would think you could only do better than what has been there. But the end result, I know you're sort of praising all these achievements and so on. And some of them are, when the immigration reform came out with the Mahmoud, I remember saying this program, I think that his plan is really good. I think I cannot fault it, you know. So they have, but it's not only one thing, they have to deal with all of them. And if you look at the welfare bill, it's gone up. And up and up. The credit rating of the UK is dropping down. So the interest you pay on your debt, which is accumulating since Starmer got to power, it's more and more. So it hasn't performed as well as you would expect for a party who hasn't been in power for 14 years and who's got a thumping majority in Parliament, where they have really the muscle to reform and to improve things in the UK. They haven't done that, and that's where they're at. That's why we find this situation where the people who go to vote, I'd have to say the participation was only 31%, which is pretty low. But nevertheless, the people who went to vote decided to vote against what the Labour Party stood for up to the point of that election, since they won the general election. So you can't say that the people in the UK are satisfied with it, because the evidence is that they are not.
10: They're playing into the hands of reform. This is exactly
11: winners of all these is reform. You're absolutely right. They are laughing. You know,
10: UK turns around and gets him out, Starmer out, they would have had six PMs in 7 years. The previous six PMs covered a 36-year period. Mm-hmm. And the current situation cannot be led, at Starmer's door. It's the combination of the media and also what appears to be a cesspit in Westminster. And I absolutely agree with that.
8: A cesspit?
10: A cesspit. I'm coming back with my cesspits. Okay. I like cesspits.
8: Right, okay.
10: Cesspools also.
8: Indeed,
10: don't
8: indeed.
10: Forget. But look at what the media is doing in the US, which is right-wing, completely funded by billionaires, and the same thing is happening in the UK at the moment, and this is all a huge, tremendous cesspit. It's a mess, and it shouldn't be put at Starmer's door. He wasn't the one that kicked all of this off. It was from before. And I'm not a Labour voter. I wasn't. I'm stuck bang in the middle of everything. But quite frankly, I think this is just a witch hunt.
11: I think it's against the man. By his own party.
10: Which is what I don't understand.
11: As I said at the beginning, they're fearing for the position, and they're acting now before it's too late. But what they are doing is just throwing the country into chaos.
10: Totally.
11: By creating this crisis in government, which could end up with Keir Starmer being ousted and replaced by someone who hasn't got the full support of the party
7: anyway. So it's a, you know, it's a situation where there's no winners here. And it's, you can only blame Starmer and his government for being in that position, because they shouldn't be in that. That's what I'm trying to say, that they shouldn't be in that position, because they've got enough.
10: Yes.
7: Enough power that they are so lucky to have that. Many governments, I mean, if you look at the composition of other governments, look at Italy, look at Spain, look at Portugal, look at all these countries where they haven't got that kind of majority. They shouldn't be in that position. They should be developing a plan that gives, and with enough time, 5 years, to really make a difference of a new Britain. And they haven't, they're not doing that. And that's what, and that's clear for what we see on every day. I mean, you talk to people with businesses. They're struggling, you know. They cannot hire new people because of the cost of hiring people now. You're looking at, you know, at the, all of these things that they're happening around, and this disenchantment generally. You talk to any English people. I do talk to English people a lot. And they haven't got any confidence in the future. They, you know, I mean, of course, a lot of it has got to do with the cost of living, which part is, you can't blame Starmer for that.
8: Right.
7: But really, they are disenchanted with the country, and the general feeling is that things are not going well. And it shouldn't be like that, because they have the opportunity of a clear path to make real change.
10: Isn't Lisa Nandy supposed to be the media person for the Labour Party?
8: Communications. I'm not sure.
10: I think so. Well, if she is, she should get out. And they should bring me in, because I'd do a better job.
8: Right.
7: Well, maybe you're right when you, all those achievements that you read earlier on.
10: Yes, people don't know about.
7: They haven't been communicated rightly. And
10: no.
7: I mean, the school meals, for instance, I know that the Alf was saying that doesn't affect the pensioners. Well, it doesn't, and it does, you know, because pensioners might have grandchildren who could benefit from that. So all the policies, directly or indirectly, affect everyone. So all of those are important. And, yeah, they haven't been communicated those things properly. And all that is being communicated is the plundering of the national insurance contributions, the fuel allowance fiasco, the U-turns on different policies, and so on. So that's all is communicated, and people are not happy with it. And understandably, they're not happy with it. In the meantime, the welfare bill keeps growing and growing. The borrowing keeps growing and growing at a higher interest rate. So that's a recipe for disaster. So it needs to be tackled soon enough. Otherwise, by the time the next generation comes, there'll be no country to run for Farage or for anyone else.
10: You're making good points there, Andres. I was looking at just now, there's something called Threads, which is a very good social media program. Platform. Excuse my voice, I've got problems with the dust again.
8: Yeah.
10: And there, I looked at the UK Labour post. There's no, there's not one single post on that. And yet, if you look at Threads, the British people who are commenting are practically all screaming, why is the UK Labour Party not putting this out in social media like it should be, hammering it everywhere? Any gains that they're doing, anything which they're doing properly? Nothing. No, zero.
8: David Dinsmore, by the way, permanent secretary, director for government communications, former editor of The Sun, amongst others. But he's been very, very, that is from the government communications service.
10: Well, he's doing a lousy job.
8: I'll let him know that you said so.
10: Please do.
8: Yeah, 952-78-4000 is the phone number. Studio at tre.radio is the email.
7: He's listening anyway.
8: He's listening in. Well, they're all listening in. There's always going to be one minister who sort of goes, look at me, I'm going to be the first to try and bring him down. I just think this undersecretary is a bit of a...
10: I don't understand this, Giles. We talked about social media and impact.
7: They don't even have a plan for that. There's exit route for these things.
10: The first thing you do as a political party is to get your manifesto out to the public. I've done this. We didn't do that very well. We're doing this at the moment, etc., etc. So that Joe Blogg, down wherever he's living, understands that. And it's not been going out. It is horrendously bad.
7: Yeah, there's no exit route on all of this with Starmer. You know, I said, oh, let's get rid of Starmer. Let's put someone else. There is no someone else decided yet. So there's got to be a contest there. The contest of the people who are in place are not going to get the full support of the whole party. So you could be in this situation next year. You get a new deal, let's say they get treating, just for argument's sake. In a year's time, you could be in the same situation where it's half the party wants him out because perhaps he's not performing as well as he should. So they risk their MP's positions and they don't want him there anymore. So it's just, if you get into that, if you take that route, you might not get out of that.
8: Right then, we are going to the end of the first half of Viewpoint, back after the national and international news.

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0: Describe what that was like.
1: The room itself was always dark. So the process would be that people would sit around and kind of set the mood with some sort of singing. Often these could be anywhere from originals of the collective to songs you might hear in a Christian church. And at some point, Trina would physically change a little bit. It was kind of like a jolt. And then her voice would be different. And her voice was that of Dr. Duran's, who would then be there. And it's hard to place his accent. It's, more like a loud whisper would be the best way to describe it. And, you know, the tone and the terms used and sort of the phraseology, if that's a word, like the way that sentences were delivered was a different dialect or a different kind of way that she or he would be talking. And so, you know, it's interesting. I mean, even growing up in it, there were many times, especially as a kid, because kids don't know any better, where you'd be like, why did Aunt Trina just change her voice? Or what's going on here? Like, how is this happening? You know, there were definitely times where you would be skeptical of what you were witnessing, right? But I think once you you would ask your parents those questions, they would explain that actually this is a different entity, that this is not Trina, and that this is Dr. Duran. And as you sort of came to accept and understand what was happening, I think for the most part, it became normal, right? And separating Dr. Duran and Trina was not a difficult thing for me to do.
0: I know one of the kind of guiding principles was this idea of finding your purpose. 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
5: Always live, always lively. Joined in the studio by Ale Babapure and Andres Gallardo. By the way, there was a news story that I put out this morning about Felipe VI, El Rey. Now, he's a football fan, isn't he?
6: He is, yeah. I think he supports Atletico Madrid.
5: He does indeed. Well done, 3 points. But also, because he went to watch Spain beat, you know, the dastardly English, the Euro. Was it last year? 2 years ago?
6: Yeah.
5: 2 years ago, right. But I remember him going to see, I'm not sure if he went to Russia, it was the one before, the years before that, when he went to see Ukraine, when they weren't, I don't think that he was king at that point. It was years ago. He goes to the football matches because he likes to see Spain play, which is always great stuff. Yeah. You know, he's always been a sportsman, hasn't he? But somewhat like yourself, Andres. Something of a sportsman. But he's got an invitation to go to see Spain play Uruguay in Guadalajara in the 26th of June.
6: Yes.
5: And this is more than just he wants to go and sort of with his rattle and, I don't know if they had rattles in Spain, football in Spain, but with his la roca.
7: Not the bombo.
8: Oh,
7: the drum. Yeah. I can see the king there with the drum there.
8: What was it called? Vuelas or something as well?
5: That was South African. That was the really noisy so-and-so. The image of
8: Don't you think it's a good thing if he goes over? He's going to, sure, as he's been invited by the Mexican government, he's going to have some talks with them.
5: Well, it's not that. It's obviously because there has been a frosty relationship between Mexico and Spain in recent years because of the history and the conquistadors, and wasn't really helped by the renegade Spanish, the Madrid president, Ayuso, who went over there, and then she claimed that she'd been put in mortal danger.
8: Yes.
5: Because, you know, there was sicarios everywhere. It makes it sound like there was Benedicto del Toro with a high-powered rifle, people coming in through the... And then there'd been... She said that there'd been high-level conversations to get her trip stopped, and that's why she had to come home. And she also said that Mexico didn't exist before the Spanish, and that went down like a...
8: Kind of hot bricks.
5: Exactly. So, football aside, it's going to be... It brings up the whole issue of historical memory, doesn't it? And the whole situation with... Because obviously we had, you know, I mean, Brits can't sit there and go, we didn't do anything, because we obviously have an appalling history with empire, to put it mildly, even more recently. Andreas, your take, please.
6: Yeah, I mean, we... Historically, Spain has had reasonable diplomatic relations with Mexico. There's a lot of companies operating in Mexico. A lot of investment is going on there from Spanish companies. A lot of Mexicans live in Spain. A lot of Spanish live in Mexico. So we should have a really good diplomatic friendship with Mexico. Only in recent times... I have to say, since the new president, Claudia
5: Sheinbaum
6: came, they started looking at the legacy of the Spanish from the era of the conquistadors, the fact that Hernán Cortés may or may have not killed more or less people and destroyed and everything. And then there is a current in Spain saying, you know, Mexico would not be the same without the Spanish influence, the fact that we opened universities and we gave a lot of culture and to the Mexicans, and they were well looked after in those days. So there is the argument, the historical argument, that whether the was a good thing, a bad thing, and so on. To be honest, in today's day, is it relevant? That is the question. Is it relevant? It's like, you know, how far do you go in history to repair damage that may have been done? The evidence of that damage is still valid today. Putting the historical context into place, you know.
5: Should we give Andalusia back to the Caliphs, to Damascus, basically?
8: Didn't we touch on this last week as well? Repatriation.
6: It keeps reappearing because Jamaica and the UK.
8: Exactly.
6: And then Mexico and Spain and this and that. I mean, the reality is that Ayuso, to be honest, she shouldn't have gone there like a bull in a china shop.
5: That's her style.
6: It's her style, I know. And people like that. I don't. Mm. Because simply with a country like Mexico, which is a large country in Northern America, neighboring the US, and very influential for Spanish businesses, for our economy, for the interchange of people who live here, Spanish who live there, and everything else. We should look after that kind of relationship in terms of diplomacy very, very well. We should be friends. And for years, I thought we were. Maybe we weren't. But the reality is that we should be more diplomatic about these things, and understand Mexico is a sovereign country. We have to respect that. And we should do whatever is in our power to have a good relationship with them, because it's for our own benefit, for the Mexicans and for the Spanish. So to generate controversy about what happened 500 years ago, whether it was right or it was wrong, or we open universities and you close them, and all of that is, in today's day, it's irrelevant. It should be an ally of anything else. I have to say, I mean, I know perhaps a bit more conservative than a socialist, but I disagree with the attitude of Ayuso there going. Mm. On the other hand, I have to say, someone went onto one of the acts that she was presiding during her visit, and there was a heckler that went on the stage with a placard and everything else. And I have to say, you cannot go and interrupt an event just because you want to, because you're protesting about something, and security didn't do enough to remove that person from, you know, bursting into an act. I think it's a lack of respect. You may agree or disagree what is being said inside, but you have to have the freedom to be able to have the act and then comment on it after it, whether you agree or disagree. But just to go there with placards, jump onto the stage, bursting into, you know, to protest and everything else, I think that shouldn't be allowed for anybody, not from one side, not from the other. You know, you have to respect these kind of acts, you know. I mean, there is money invested, yeah. People who travel there to listen to the, you know, yes. to what he's had to say, people staying in hotels and everything else, and only to be disrupted by one person who wants to disrupt something. I don't think that should be allowed. I'm sorry. I know there's the right to protest and everything else, but you can protest in a peaceful way and not disrupting anyone. That's the only point that I want to put across.
5: 952-784-4000 is the phone number, studio@tre.radio's email. Alia.
8: We should talk about Cuba.
5: Okay, where should we go?
8: This is a very, this is a horrendous situation.
5: Yeah, okay, so, talk about Cuba, hang on the situation, set the scene for me.
8: Well, with the complete cut-off from the US, yes. They are now without any electricity whatsoever, which right. means, and they don't have any fuel or oil
5: yeah.
8: to run generators in hospitals.
5: Yeah.
8: Children have been dying in God knows how many, and so on and so forth. And then the US comes along and says, we have been notified that there are thousands of drones heading towards the south of the US.
5: Yeah.
8: What? What on earth are these people smoking?
5: Well, no. So the thing, a couple of things that come out of Cuba at the moment is this international arrest warrant for Raul Castro, brother of Fidel, yes. of course, and there was shooting down of two light aircraft in the 80s, which was dropping leaflets for, you know, just because obviously coming out of Miami where there's a huge Cuban anti-Castro situation. And so they are looking at doing, they're looking at trying to, you know, arrest or get or snatch Raul Castro from Cuba. And Trump's been going up. But what spooks me, and perhaps I'm just going to get my tin hat on here, that is that we had Venezuela, right? And there we go. That was clean snatching of Maduro, the whole thing. We then have a situation in Iran, okay, which is obviously not as clean. There have been envoys going, Trump sent envoys up to Greenland again.
8: Which is a farce. Have you seen that?
5: But bear with me. And now he's making some noises about Cuba because perhaps they're thinking, oh, well, we cannot pull off like we did against Venezuela, Iran because it's a bigger country. And, you know, millions, and they've managed to re-motivate the revolutions and shut down the Hamas. So if he's looking at flagging up his appalling ratings, he needs another surgical operation. The big sort of easiest is it's always going to be Cuba, isn't it? And, you know, if he can snatch a bit of Greenland as well, he'll consider that sort of part of his legacy embassy building.
8: And this has all been started, if you realise, when it came out a couple of months ago, all about the Epstein files. And this is one thing after the other he's done to try and keep them out of the news. And it's still not going away because they're there. And now there is a library which has popped up with all of the Epstein files there to see, which is quite something. It's massive.
6: Yeah, with Cuba, you have to look at the recent history of Cuba since the revolution. Since the Castro revolution, Cuba, which is a strategic island in the Caribbean, very strategic island in the Caribbean, very close to the southern port of Florida.
5: It was when the missile crisis. It was 9 minutes. They could have hit them, but they could have hit Washington or something in 9 minutes.
6: Yeah. But since the revolution, they were taken under the wing of the USSR because of the socialist revolution. There was and Cuba had been for many, many years bankrolled by the USSR. Mm. That is a fact. Mm. I mean, there's everybody knows that. And because it was interesting for the USSR, as you mentioned, the missile crisis and everything else. Mm. It was interesting to have a strategic geographical island in the middle of the Caribbean being controlled by the USSR, the communists. When the USSR collapsed, there was a crisis point in Cuba because money stopped coming in and support from the USSR stopped coming in. There was like almost forgotten. And they had a lifeline through Venezuela with the Chavez regime. Venezuela, let's not forget, they've got a lot of natural resources, so plenty of money. And they again supported Cuba. And there were big allies, Venezuela and Cuba. Now, since Trump went and took over or just set control, they took Maduro and set control of the Venezuelan government from the United States. One of the things they've done is cut off yet again Cuba from any
8: from everything. They yeah. have nothing anymore.
6: No other industry in Cuba has been developed over the years. They've got a weak tourist industry. The sugar cane, which was the main source of income,
8: went down.
6: The cigars, which, you know, I mean, yeah, it is a kind of industry, but not enough to support the whole island.
8: No.
6: So they are left in a very weak position. Who's to blame? Well, I would like to say you make up your own minds there. But the situation is that, of course, that needs to be sorted out because they're completely cut off now. There's no support from the USSR because it's not there anymore, and Russia doesn't want to know, really. Venezuela are not supporting them with the natural resources and their help because it's controlled by the United States. The United States don't want a strategic island in the Caribbean to be a hindrance for them. So the end result is that I think the United States will somehow end up controlling Cuba. What happens that in this process is what you described just now. The Cuban population are suffering a lot because they have no fuel, no energy. There's nothing. There's no food. The currency is not even.
8: Don't even talk about that.
6: And there is a big problem. So currently, the population are suffering because of all these strategic geopolitical decisions to be taken that are, you know, the normal people of the island are suffering. Yeah. And they, I tell you what, they're fantastic people. They're so good fun. I've been with Cubans, residents in Spain, but some were anti-Castro regime, some were in favor of the Castro regime. And you hear them talking among themselves and they're very, very funny.
8: Yeah. And they're charming. They're super charming, really nice,
6: Very well educated as well, but they're suffering because of this geopolitical strategy that doesn't take into account the day-to-day life of normal people.
5: 952-78-4000, the phone number, studio at tre.radio is the email. 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Back after this.
9: President Putin has arrived in China for talks with Xi Jinping. He was greeted by China's foreign minister and a military band. Police in Spain have arrested the son of the retail magnate Isaac Andic as they investigate his death 18 months ago. The founder of the Mango Fashion Group died during a hike in mountains near Barcelona. His son insists it was an accident. A security guard who was killed in an attack on a mosque in the US city of San Diego is being hailed as a hero for preventing more deaths. The gun attack, which killed three people, is being treated as a suspected hate crime. An animal park in England is hailing...
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5: Right then, just thanks, Alf. Andy Burns already stood down as the mayor. He had to under the Labour Party rules. We've seen what happens to Manchester. The majority in Macclesfield is around 5,000, which in normal times is defendable, But in both a by-election and the spotlight, the moment is easily overturned. If you live there, would you not feel that you're being taken advantage of? Yes, thanks for that. 952-78-4000, the phone number, studio at tre.radio is the email, the Facebook page, Talk Radio Europe Official. You had an anecdote, did you?
8: I had a little anecdote about Cuba. The Not that it's got any bearing whatsoever, it will change nothing at all, but I've always found this to be quite incredible because I measured the actual height. The world record for the men's high jump is held by Javier Sotomayor.
7: Thank you.
8: Two meters 45. I sat there when he was doing this and my mouth fell open. And then I went and measured it against my walls.
5: All right, you were actually watching in Cuba for a minute. I know you're an international personality. I had visions of you in Cuba with a tape measure there for a minute.
6: 240s?
8: 245, and it's not being broken. It has not been broken to today.
6: And he wasn't with a
7: stick, no? He was all on his own.
5: Wow, that's a pole. It's with a pole.
7: A pole.
8: No. Well, the pole is, of course...
7: No, it's more. No, I know. But 245 without the help of anything.
8: Look at the height of the room we're sitting in, and I'll think a little bit more.
7: I don't think I'd be able to do that, not even with a trampoline.
5: I would be able to do it trebuchet. Anyway, moving swiftly on.
8: Can just see Giles flying through the air.
5: Yeah, trust me.
8: That's why you get your name, Swinging Giles.
5: Let's move swiftly onwards. I think on that particular one, I'm just going to hit this for a minute. Hang on a second.
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5: And then looking at some of the other bits and pieces coming through, and I just wanted to flag this off because I flagged this up. Greenland's government said on Monday that progress has been made in the high stakes talks with the United States over the territory's future, but the giant island sought by President Trump will never be to sail. To the lines we go. Morning, caller, you're live on TRE. What's your name? Where are you calling from? What's your viewpoint, please?
12: Good morning, Giles. Good morning, Spain.
5: Rex! Rex, how are you?
8: Oh, hello, Rex.
12: How the devil are you? Good morning, everybody.
8: We're being a bit silly over here today.
5: Yes.
12: I know you are. You're talking about Cuba.
5: Yes.
8: That's not funny. That's not silly.
5: It's Cuba Libras, and it's Cuba Libras around here, Rex. How?
12: I'm sure there are.
5: Now, many of you will be wondering, why is Rex phoning in from our man on London? Why is he phoning in from his longboat on the Thames, or your houseboat on the Thames? You're not a Viking. What's going on, Rex?
12: Well, I slipped into the country last night under cover of darkness. And no one saw me coming in.
5: Were you in a small boat, Rex?
12: I was in a small boat, exactly. And there were some very strong Gibraltarians who tried to wrestle me to the ground, but I escaped. And I've ended up here on the Golden Mile.
5: There's an image I'm not going to get out of my head for the day. I don't know what's going on today, but it's very, very silly and an awful lot of double entendres going everywhere. But go on, off you. Yes.
12: Well, anyway, maybe Giles, I'll see you next week. But anyway, in the meantime, quick Cuba update.
5: Yes, please.
12: We were in Cuba 35 years ago. And we flew in on Air Cubana from Montego Bay. There was about half a dozen of us. We decided to go for the weekend, for a long weekend from Jamaica to Cuba. And then we were joined by a few hangers-on. And we went there and we were absolutely shocked as to what we were seeing. Of course, we'd never seen poverty like it. And this is all those years ago. And it really was... quite sad, and there was virtually no power at all. And I do remember they had that wonderful show called the Copacabana, which is world famous. It used to be in the 1920s and 30s.
5: Her name was Lola. She was a showgirl, etc.
12: Yeah, exactly. And but they did have power for that. We queued up and went to that. But the food was awful. The accommodation. One quick story that we were in this hotel, and there was every morning at 4 o'clock the cock was crowing.
5: I don't know what's up with you people.
12: It drove us mad, and we woke up with the bloody cock. Excuse my language, crowing. And the following morning, I went down to reception and I said, "Look, I said I can't sleep anymore. It's absolutely ridiculous, the whole thing." They said, "Leave it with us, sir." Anyway, later on in the day, I went into the dining room. and the plaid du jour was coq au vin.
8: Oh, no.
13: Rex, just to let you know, Rex, I got good old Rex, brilliant man, Villa Tommy, big fan. There you go, that actually rhymes. And also somebody said, so that'll be Rex using his EU passport to get into Cuba.
12: Absolutely.
13: You see,
12: absolutely.
13: You're following Rex. Well, we'll try, if you're around, we'd love to see you in the studio. That would be wonderful fun, okay, as always.
12: All right, Giles. Have a lovely day. And thank you for providing the weather for me.
13: That's quite all right. That was Alia last night. She sacrificed to the weather gods last night.
8: I really did.
13: We'll see you.
12: Okay.
13: See you soon, Rex.
12: Enjoy the sunshine. Have a lovely day.
13: There you go. Right. Bye. It's been one of those shows. Yes, indeed. Hang on. I can't say farewell to Rex on air because I've got to get through the rest. Well, let me just do this quickly so if I can say.
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13: Yeah, because, you know, sorry, we were just saying about Cuba. There was a brilliant book by PJ O'Rourke, who was he called himself the Republican Party Reptile. Brilliant writer. He's got a book called Eat the Rich, where he went around the world looking. Yeah, you've read the book. Yeah, he was a brilliant writer. Loved him. You know, and he did this thing about where bad socialism doesn't work. And one of them was Albania. Because it would, Albania, just, the Iron Curtain but also he went to Cuba and he was saying, that basically, you know, beautiful country, all the, whatever you could have, you know, Cuba should work. However, because of, you know, the Soviet Union collapsing, the money drying up when he got there in 91, which is kind of the time frame that I think Rex was there. They were in debt. I mean, here we go, oh, it's great. They've got the American cars from the 50s running around. That's because they have to repair them because there's nothing else coming in, as we know. And, you know, maybe 10 years ago, it was thought, okay, well, now that, you know, the Americans have sort of, under Obama, have made some inroads into getting relationships with Cuba, et cetera. And you think, okay, well, Cuba's going to go down the route of Jamaica. There'll be a Sandals Hotel. There'll be an all-inclusive resort. Get to Havana before it becomes taken over by and becomes another theme park. And yet, you know, here we are. It's all stopped. You know, Havana is literally falling to pieces again.
8: Absolutely. But why go and, well, Andres, as you've said, it's an island in the middle of North and South America.
13: The Gulf of America.
7: Okay.
13: Oh, yeah, apparently. You had to be cool, didn't it? Yeah. Yes.
7: What you call the English Channel, we call the Canal du Manche. So to change geographical names is not unusual in this part. I know the Gulf of Mexico or America is being discussed, but
8: I feel so sorry for these people who really, if you look at news feeds from what they're going through, it is exactly what's happening in the Middle East as well. There is nothing. There's nothing. The electricity went off, and I think about 15 babies who were in incubators died practically instantly because it was just, you know, it is horrifying, all of this. Well, and really, for what?
13: Cuban's president, Miguel Díaz-Canel, said yesterday that any U.S. military action against Cuba would lead to a bloodbath with incalculable consequences for regional peace and accessibility. The comments follow a report published on Sunday citing classified intelligence that said that Cuba had acquired more than 300 military drones and discussed plans to use them to attack the U.S. naval base at Guantanamo Bay, U.S. military vessels and Key West, Florida. Cuba said the U.S. was fabricating a case justify a political military intervention. Are you thinking sort of Bay of Tonkin there? They were going to make, you know, they've got drones. They can't have drones.
8: Giles, I said before a few weeks back, the US has from 1945, now it's even more, started conflicts all over the world, 96 of them. Now it must be over 100. And they've never won anything. Not one. Well, if you go and have a look at the results of all of these conflicts which they have got quagmired in and tied up not only their country but the world in general, they haven't won.
6: That's why at the beginning of the Iran conflict or war, I really thought this time, after all the experiences they had over the years of losing wars, this time they would have put a lot of thought into it and make sure that they go and get a good result out of it. And I thought, good, you know, I mean, that could be a positive thing. Only to learn within days that there was no strategy to getting out. There was no strategy of going in. We didn't know exactly what they wanted to do. There was almost clear that the regime was going to fall, and it didn't. You know, the Strait of Hormuz, there was never into the equation of what could happen if things go wrong. And suddenly is the blockade is affecting everyone in the planet. Mm-hmm. Yeah, you're right. I mean, every time they go, they seem to make a mess of what they do. But one thing I would say is, in the case of Cuba, I don't think there would be a context in the military terms. I think it's all going to be done, you know, without the need of the military, because I don't think Cuba is, they don't even have electricity. Don't have food. Yep. How can they feed an army with good, you know, enough armament to fight the might of the United States? So I don't think it's going to be a military thing. It's going to be a political takeover.
8: It's a diplomatic coup.
6: Yeah.
13: 952-78-4000 is the phone number, Studio Thierry. Can we be back after this?
1: Was taking less interest in me, and the self-worth that I had associated with being the best chess player, not just from the Shelby School, but one of the best chess players in the world for my age, like, it all fell apart. I was no longer going to achieve that, and I was not doing well as a human being because of it. So I was a failed child chess prodigy. At this point in my life, as I said, I have a young marriage. I'm also a full-blown alcoholic as far as how I was behaving. I was abusing alcohol. I was having regular panic attacks. I was personally a wreck of a human being, and still very much obsessed with the idea.
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13: Now, I haven't lost my mind, well, not yet, but bear with me, because I'm going to do this.
16: Though you might think it's finally got to him, why is he playing?
17: Oh, baby, when you talk like that.
16: Oh, baby, when you talk like that, yes, indeed, especially when you are talking to your lawyer, having just done what many of us would probably like to do, and stick two fingers up, probably to Hacienda, because she's been acquitted of tax fraud. A court orders Spain to hand back 70 million, the 55 million euros. She's been acquitted for tax fraud and overturned the fine imposed in 2021 by the Spanish tax agency, according to a document seen by Reuters. The Axiom Appeal, the hips don't lie singer, the court ordered the Treasury to reimburse her with over 60 million euros, including interest, right? The judge ruled the authorities had failed to prove that Shakira spent more than 183 days in Spain in 2011, as required by Spanish law to be considered to be a tax resident in the country. At the time, the tax agency had argued Shakira was linked to Spain through her relationship with former Barcelona midfielder Piqué, and her center of activities was Spain. The High Court ruled the fines were unlawful as they were based on the assumption that the opponent's tax residence was Spain, which has not been proven. And Shakira, through her lawyer, said
13: It comes after an eight-year deal that has taken an unacceptable toll, reflecting on lack of rigor in administrative practice. Shakira said she hoped the ruling would set a precedent for thousands of ordinary citizens who are abused and crushed every day by a system that presumes them guilty and forces them to prove their innocence whilst facing a financial and emotional ruin. So, I mean, I'm voting for Shakira in the next election. Yes. She can stand on my soapbox anytime.
8: Look,
7: can you imagine a tax rebate of 60 million? You know, people get a tax rebate of 400 euros. Oh, wow, yes. Amazing, you know. I don't know, you're getting 60 million rebate, mate.
8: Plus interest. Yeah,
7: plus
8: and
7: interest
8: cost.
7: And everything
8: and
7: else.
8: Cost.
7: But it's ridiculous, well, you know. And this, you mentioned one thing there from the article. Yeah. Oh, it's been going on for a long time.
13: Yeah.
7: Because this is from 2011.
13: Yeah.
7: The whole thing. Oof. Just imagine the amount of money she earned that year to be able, you know, to sort of pay that amount of tax. Anyway, that's not the point. The one thing that is interesting from the, you read from the article is that unlike in any other part of law, with the tax office, you're guilty until proven innocent. It's the other way around. So if they demand payment, you have to pay and then argue the case, which they are so abusive that you are likely to lose if you don't have the resources to be able to do it. Another one who did it successfully was Xavi Alonso, former Liverpool player.
13: Soon to be Chelsea manager.
7: Possibly Chelsea manager, I believe. He had the money to be able to pay the lawyers to go and take on the tax office. Mm-hmm. But normal people, they can't do that. You can't afford to go against the tax office because they're going to crunch you, literally. But good for her to take it on. Good for her for that. Having said that, and it's not mentioned in the article, the tax office will appeal to the Supreme Court.
13: Oh, absolutely.
7: So this is going to be going on for a while until she gets the check.
13: Check. There you are. Don't lose it.
7: Yeah.
13: You know.
7: Make sure you go to the bank.
13: Can you cash it on? Yeah. We're a bit tight at the moment. Can you cash it on Wednesday? Because I have some more.
7: Sign into the back. it's good. It's a good thing that someone challenges the tax office because they are bullies.
13: I'd just like to say to Andreas, the views of Andreas Gallardo in no way reflect the views of Talk Radio Europe, and we love our friends at the Hacienda.
7: Yeah, well, I think most of your listeners will agree with me on that one. it's a good thing that she's done it. Quite interesting, I've learned the other day.
13: Yeah.
7: Is that Shakira has been doing the song for the World Cup.
8: Yes, you just said.
7: For four or five World Cups?
13: I mean.
7: That must be amazing revenue for her to have that exposure.
13: She's playing the Atletico Madrid Stadium. They're calling it Shakira Land, aren't they? She's literally having a whole week festival. It's sold out before you could say,
8: really?
13: Tips don't lie. Yeah, no, completely.
7: Yeah.
13: I think, it's going to be, but it is, she does make a reasonable point because, you know, we go on, and there's always this whole thing about, you know, digital nomads was a buzzword, you know, mm-hmm. And they go on this whole thing about, and we could wax lyrical or just beat our heads against the thing, but about, you know, setting up, because people will come in and go, oh, well, we can set up. I'm a hairdresser from Preston. I'm obviously not a hairdresser from Preston, but you know what I mean? Well, okay, I'd love to set up a salon here. And then they find out the costs and the social security and the thing and actually being, you know, autonomous over here is you are hiding to nothing. And, you know, and it's, and they can be very punitive. And as I talk, she appears.
8: There she is.
13: Ah, you see, I was just going to mention, there you go. Sleepless nights, the brutal public targeting and caused us sleepless nights. So there you go.
8: But you've made a good point about people coming in from wherever. Do they not think that Spain has laws about all of this? You can't just sort of waltz in and plonk yourself down in a tent or take a room over and start a business. There are all sorts of bureaucratic things that you have to go through. It is doable because we've done it. Well, I've done it. Just to say one of millions. But the people sometimes really have this cuckoo thing about their head. I can go to Spain and I can do whatever I want. No, you can't.
13: Yeah, it's just that in some cases, it can be a little more. If you think that the same rules apply to Social Security or whatever as they do over in other parts of Europe, you're in for a bit of a rude awakening. No,
8: that is brutal.
6: Yeah, every country's got a system, but there is a system that you have to know, understand, and get on with. The Spanish system, it's, in my opinion, overcomplicated. It could be simplified much more and help people.
13: There might be a functionality or two involved, you're saying. Perish the thought.
6: That's my pet hate of funcionarios. It's long-winded. It could be simplified. It could be encouraging more people to be entrepreneurs and to set up businesses who will create wealth, and they'll pay taxes into the system and everything else. But that's a difficult political thing, you know. In the case of Shakira and a lot of other stars, you know, there are some of them, like the case of Messi or Ronaldo, where it was flagrant what they were doing. Mm. They were sort of, you know.
13: Flagrant, was it?
6: Yes, it was. I mean, because they were claiming to be some company offshore. And in the end, they were found guilty. They had to pay the money, and they paid a lot of money not to go to prison. In the case of Shakira, it's a little bit different because she had to pay a fine to not to go to prison, and she got that refunded as well. That was another $7 million to add to the thing. I think it's almost like the tax office says, "Who can we get this week?"
13: It's high profile, yeah.
6: High profile. Mm. So we are, you know, yeah, and. The footballers are actors as well.
13: Yeah.
6: You had a couple of actors famous in Spain, not anywhere else, but they were also caught in the same thing where the tax office, they home in on them and they just like investigated to death, and they were threatened with jail and everything else, big fines and everything else. But I think that pursuing that kind of thing for effect, so the population of Spain think all the tax office are doing a good job. There's no fraud, you know. Of course there's fraud, you know, and people find the ways. But
13: here's the thing. Maybe she could take out some terrible revenge that obviously maybe when you buy your tickets for Shakira Land this summer and you walk up to the, you know, your Entrada and you find that actually if you've got in your document history, if you've been working for Hacienda, you'll be refused entry to Shakira concerts.
6: You want to get the ticket, you need your vida laboral to see what you work before. You know.
13: There'll be a scan, they'll check your Facebook, say place of work, and if you're Hacienda, then unfortunately it'll be given to a more deserving, you know, autónomo. I think that's the way to do it. We are almost out of time. It has been one of the more interesting, memorable,
8: bizarre,
13: but very good fun indeed. We cover a whole range of topics and also some seriously as well. All of us agree with Andres, me, myself, and La Casa Nostra. Somebody said there about tax. Once again, I can just imagine Shakira pressing the buzzer so she can get into the local cashier bank. I need to be told she can't cash checks that day. Yes, thank you very much. Alia, thank you so much for your time today.
8: Oh, my pleasure as always.
13: And Andres, enjoy the tennis.
6: Thank you, sir. Indeed. Thank you.
13: This show will be repeated at 6 o'clock. Stephen Ritson is up next.
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0: Are you ready to dive deep into the darkest corners of crime? 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
2: BBC News with Moira Alderson. A World Health Organization virologist says the number of suspected Ebola cases in eastern Congo could double in the coming days to 1,000. Nixi Gumede Mueletsi told the BBC it was difficult to assess the outbreak because testing capacity remained limited. She said only 6 patients could be tested each hour.
3: If we are saying today we are having close to 500 suspected cases of this Ebola, I'm sure that in the next coming few days, we might be actually going towards 1,000. So that is quite very possible. The reason for that is because of looking at the challenges that the country is currently facing at the moment with the limited testing capacity. And also they are trying to speed up the active surveillance, case search and things like that.
2: The virus is believed to have killed more than 130 people so far. Britain's foreign secretary has warned tens of millions of people face hunger because of the closure of the Strait of Hormuz. Yvette Cooper told an aid conference in London that urgent global pressure was needed to get fertiliser and fuel moving. Without this, she said, there was the threat of a global food crisis, with developing countries paying the highest price.
4: The Strait of Hormuz is no outlier. Coming so soon after the energy price shock, the grain supply threats when Russia invaded Ukraine, or the supply chain crisis in COVID. This reflects a new era of geopolitics and geoeconomics, an era of great power competition and global volatility, but also concurrent crises.
2: The World Food Programme has warned 45 million people could be pushed into acute hunger this year. US Republicans are watching the outcome of today's polling in the Kentucky primary for the latest indication of President Trump's grip on the party. Congressman Thomas Massie, one of Donald Trump's most high-profile Republican critics, is hoping to save his nomination for November's House midterm elections from a contender backed by the president, Ed Galrain. Here's Anthony Zerker.
5: This is a narrowly divided House of Representatives, and Massie, although he's a Republican, has broken with the Republican leadership and Donald Trump on some key votes. He's voted against Donald Trump's big, beautiful bill, the budget bill last year. He's voted against supporting the use of military force in Venezuela and Iran. He generally opposes foreign aid of all types. And then he was the leading Republican pushing to release the Epstein files over the objections of the White House.
2: It's been described as the most expensive primary election in U.S. history. Pro-Israeli groups have reportedly poured millions into Mr. Galrain's campaign. The top Republican in the U.S. Senate has split with the Trump administration over its creation of a fund to compensate people it believes were unfairly targeted for prosecution by previous administrations. John Thune told reporters he was not a big fan of the scheme and he didn't see a purpose for it. You're listening to the latest world news from the BBC. From the Islamic State group. Neither the figure nor the

0: Identities of those killed have been independently confirmed. On Friday, the presidents of both the US and Nigeria announced that an IS commander and several lieutenants had been killed in strikes near the Lake Chad Basin. A security guard who was killed in an attack on a mosque in the US city of San Diego is being hailed as a hero for preventing more deaths. Officials said while the investigation was ongoing, it was clear Amin Abdullah had undoubtedly saved lives. The gun attack, which killed three people, is being treated as a suspected hate crime. President Putin has arrived in China for talks with Xi Jinping. He was greeted by the Chinese Foreign Minister Wang Yi and a military band after his plane touched down just before midnight local time. The two presidents will seek to showcase a close relationship in their talks on Wednesday, just a week after President Trump's visit to Beijing. Vitaly Shevchenko is from BBC Monitoring.
1: China is one of the few places that welcomes Vladimir Putin and one of the few places where he can go without being arrested by the International Criminal Court, because there's a warrant out for his arrest over the alleged abduction of Ukrainian children to Russia. The added incentive, he really, really needs Chinese technology and Chinese money.
0: An animal park in southeast England is hailing the birth of four Sumatran tiger cubs as a milestone for the conservation of the highly endangered species. It's estimated that fewer than 400 of the world's smallest tiger species still range across their natural habitat on the Indonesian island of Sumatra because of poaching and habitat reduction. Keepers at the zoo say the sex has yet to be determined, but they're healthy, fluffy and doing well. BBC News.
2: Thank you. You're listening to the newsroom from the BBC World Service with Oliver Conway. Despite recording the lowest approval rating of his second term, President Trump appears to retain a vice-like grip on his own party. He's recently sunk a number of Republicans who didn't show sufficient loyalty, including a senator who voted to convict him at his impeachment trial and five Indiana politicians who didn't support his redistricting plans. Today, he's gunning for arguably his biggest critic in the party, Thomas Massie, a seven-term congressman from Kentucky.
3: We got to get rid of this loser. This guy is bad. He's disloyal to the Republican Party. He's disloyal to the people of Kentucky. And most importantly, he is disloyal to the United States of America.
2: Congressman Massie has voted with the president 90% of the time. But crucially, he helped push for the release of the Epstein files. Here he is talking to the BBC back in March.
4: I'm not satisfied until the survivors are satisfied. That's my benchmark. Men need to be perp walked in handcuffs to the jail. And until we see that here in this country, we've seen some of that in other countries, but until we see that here in this country, we don't have a system of justice that's working. I don't know if we're going to see it in this administration.
2: Well, President Trump responded by backing a challenger to Massie in today's primary election in Kentucky, which will choose who gets to stand for the Republicans in the midterms less than 6 months from now. An incredible $32 million has been poured into what is essentially an internal race, much of it from pro-Israeli groups opposed to Thomas Massie. Let's talk to our North America correspondent, Anthony Zerka, in Virginia. Anthony, outline for us the significance of this race.
5: Well, so much money is being spent in this race because the stakes are high. This is going to be a test to see how strong a hold Donald Trump still has over the Republican Party. The fact that he is endorsed, in fact, he recruited the challenger against Massie, Ed Gallrain, and has been very active on social media attacking Massie. This puts his power on the line, his reputation on the line against an incumbent who, as you mentioned, has been there for 14 years, who has his own very devoted following among libertarians, right-leaning conservatives who support what they believe is his endorsement of fundamental conservative values. So coming out of this, we're going to see whether Donald Trump can unseat a popular congressman or if this is the first sign that maybe Trump's power is waning somewhat, at least in this Kentucky district that is a suburban district around Cincinnati and Louisville, where there are higher educated, higher income Republicans who maybe more supportive of someone who questions Donald Trump. It's not his hardcore MAGA base.
2: Yeah, I was going to say, can Thomas Massie stand up to this kind of onslaught?
5: Well, you know, he had really developed a national following, and not just because of his libertarian background, his voting against big government spending and deficits and voting against interventionist wars, in his view, including Iran and the military actions in the Caribbean. He developed this national reputation for being the lone Republican in the House of Representatives to really push for releasing the Epstein files, the files related to the federal investigation into the late financier Jeffrey Epstein. He was able to side with all of the Democrats and recruited a handful of Republicans to force a vote in the House on releasing those files, which was then affirmed by the Senate. That's the reason why all those files that we've talked about for months now came out into the public view. And so he has generated a national platform and a national fundraising base because of those efforts. And it's let him go toe-to-toe against all of these tens of billions of dollars from, as you mentioned, from Donald Trump supporters, from pro-Israeli groups that don't like Massey's criticism of military aid to Israel and criticism of the Iran war. It has been basically a street fight, and it seems very close. It's hard to tell which way this is going to tilt.
2: Let's turn to another upcoming fight in your home state of Texas. President Trump has today endorsed a challenger, a controversial challenger, Ken Paxton, hoping to unseat the incumbent Republican Senator John Cornyn. This could be crucial come the midterms.
5: Yeah, that was really fascinating. Donald Trump said he was going to endorse someone in this race way back in March after the initial round of voting, which John Cornyn finished slightly ahead of Ken Paxton, but not by enough to prevent this runoff that's going to take place next week. You know, we talked about Massey, and then there's Bill Cassidy, a Republican senator from Louisiana who voted to convict Trump in the impeachment trial. It's kind of understandable that Donald Trump would back challengers in those races. But here John Cornyn has mostly supported Donald Trump. He is a member of the Republican leadership, but Ken Paxton has been a loyal MAGA ally. He has stood with Donald Trump through thick and thin, and that is what eventually tilted this race and this endorsement to Paxton.
2: Interesting times. Anthony, many thanks indeed. Anthony Zirka there, our North America correspondent. Less than a week after China rolled out the red carpet for President Trump, the Russian leader, Vladimir Putin, has arrived in Beijing. President Putin will spend 2 days in China, meeting the Chinese leader Xi Jinping tomorrow. So what will they be talking about? I asked our Russia editor, Steve Rosenberg.
6: Words you hear a lot: cooperation, partnership, no limits partnership. But actually, it's not an equal partnership. Russia has become very dependent on China, particularly since Russia's full-scale invasion of Ukraine back in 2022. And you remember that tsunami of international sanctions that was imposed on Russia, basically cutting off access to markets in Europe, in the West. And so Russia became heavily reliant on China economically. I mean, when you think about it, more than a quarter of Russia's exports are bought by China, including vast amounts of fossil fuel. I think China has reportedly bought more than $360 million worth of Russian fossil fuel since Russia's invasion of Ukraine in 2022. That gives you an idea of how dependent Russia has become.
2: Now, one thing the Russian media have been talking about is they will sign this apparent joint declaration on the emergence of a multipolar world. What does that mean? And what is the reality of Russia's relations, for example, with the other pole, the US?
6: Yeah, both Russia and China have challenged the idea of US supremacy and talked about the importance of a multipolar world, not having one power dominating the planet. So that is one thing that brings them together. However, we often hear commentators talking about the China-Russia axis. It's important to remember that there are differences and there are disagreements between Russia and China. You know, both countries are keen to develop their relationships with the United States. And we saw when Donald Trump came to Beijing recently, we saw the start of perhaps a new relationship between the United States and China. And we've also seen Vladimir Putin trying to thaw relations with Donald Trump.
2: Our Russia editor, Steve Rosenberg, in Moscow. The government of the Australian state of Tasmania has apologised for a decades-old scandal in which human body parts taken from autopsies were secretly kept and in some cases put on display in a museum without the consent of the family.

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5: News with Moira Alderson. A World Health Organization virologist says the number of suspected Ebola cases in eastern Congo could double in the coming days to 1,000. Nixie Gumede Mule-Etsi told the BBC it was difficult to assess the scale of the outbreak because testing capacity remained limited. Our Africa correspondent Thomas Makwana reports.
6: More than 500 people are now feared to have been infected by this rare strain of the Ebola virus, with the number who've died climbing steadily each day. The WHO's DRC boss, Anne Anshia, said the U.S. withdrawal from the organization in January and other international aid cuts were making it harder to respond. Medical supplies are arriving in eastern DRC, but facilities remain patchy. Doctors can currently test just 6 patients an hour for infection. The Director General of the WHO, Tedros Adhanom Ghebreyesus, says he's now deeply concerned about the speed of the spread.
5: US Republicans are watching the outcome of today's polling in the Kentucky primary for the latest indication of President Trump's grip on the party. Congressman Thomas Massie, one of Donald Trump's most high-profile Republican critics, is hoping to save his nomination from a contender backed by the president, Ed Gelrein. Thomas Massie spoke of his disappointment at a campaign rally on Monday.
7: Watching how he's turned on the representative that I feel has stood up for my values the most has been very, very upsetting. I've been very, very unhappy with that. Although at the same time, it's not surprising. There's a rancor of his type of politics to where it's a bully pulpit. Everybody knows Trump's kind of a bully and bullies his way around.
5: The U.S. Vice President J.D. Vance says the United States and Iran have made a lot of progress in their talks and neither side wants to resume fighting. Mr. Vance said he thought there had been significant headway on the core issue for the U.S., that of Iran never having a nuclear weapon, and Tehran appeared to want to reach a deal. The top Republican in the U.S. Senate has split with the Trump administration over its fund to compensate people it believes were unfairly targeted for prosecution by previous administrations. John Thune told reporters he was not a big fan and didn't see a purpose for it. Democrats have dismissed it as a slush fund for the president's political allies. But speaking at the White House, the Vice President J.D. Vance said criticism was unjustified.
8: Whenever the United States government incurs legal expenses, it pays out those legal expenses. When it's settling a lawsuit, it pays out money to settle that lawsuit. And the question is a dollar of this money going to the Trump administration? No. Is a dollar of this money going to Donald Trump personally? No. Is a dollar of this money going to Donald Trump's family? No. The people that would get the money are people, some of whom have been prosecuted completely disproportionate to any crime they've ever committed.
5: You're listening to the latest world news from the BBC.
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13: I always find that people's purpose is to make money. Just

0: Now, have you had money or data taken by hackers? Lots of us have. In the UK, major retailers, hospitals and car manufacturers have all been disrupted by cyber attacks. It's worrying, and there's a new threat to chew your fingernails over. The possibility that a powerful new AI system could fall into the wrong hands and supercharge hacking.
1: Anthropic says its newest AI model named Claude Mythos Preview is too powerful and dangerous to be released to public. So Mythos excels at identifying weaknesses and security flaws in software, which hackers could use in cyber attacks.
0: CBS News reporting there. In official UK tests of its cyber capabilities, the new model Mythos passed hacking challenges other models could not. The UK Government Minister for AI, Kanishka Narayan, told this programme, "Our independent testing shows that cyber capabilities in leading AI systems are advancing much faster than we expected." Like most AI systems, Mythos is a double-edged sword. It's great at spotting security flaws in code, a useful skill for defenders, but also a vital skill for attackers. Anthropic is for now restricting its release, but it's reasonable to think other equally capable AIs will appear. So how safe are the systems we all depend on? We turn to a veteran cyber crime fighter to find out. Cynthia Kaiser spent 8 years at the FBI in the US, where she was the Deputy Assistant Director of their cyber division. Now she's working at the Halcyon Ransomware Research Center in the US. And we started by discussing Mythos.
2: The risk is real, but it's not something that you can't necessarily defend against with current tools if you position them in the right way. Let me kind of detail out what that means. So Mythos is very good at identifying vulnerabilities. I think from over in the UK, the government did a great study kind of looking at that, saying, like, we don't even know how to quantify this risk because it's able to do this so well. And like, even among the organizations that have had access to Mythos that I've talked to, you know, they've indicated it's been able to find a large quantity of vulnerabilities across their systems. But I'll pause there because the greatest kind of use case, and if, say, criminals or other nation states got access to Mythos, how they would do that is initially to try to get onto a network. Some of your listeners may have heard this as zero-day vulnerabilities, which means they're just undiscovered vulnerabilities. No one knows about them. There's no patches yet. And so if that got out, if actors were able to find a whole lot of these undiscovered vulnerabilities, then there's no kind of security around organizations to stop them from getting in. And that's really serious and scary. But the one area I'd note is security doesn't just stop at the borders of organizations, at the borders of networks. There's a lot of great security tools that are for internal in your network. There's we call defense in depth. You have multiple tools able to identify things. Now with AI, we can really baseline what does behavior look like on networks where this user account, it doesn't normally act like that. Why is it acting odd? Let's go check that out further. And then there's ways to segment across networks, which means to put up kind of dividing lines, additional security so that you just can't move across an entire network or have access to everything once you get on. And so those types of activities that organizations can do for that internal defense is really important in the age of there being tools, and Mythos is one, but there's going to be others where they're able to get onto a network and you don't know it.
0: A UK minister, the minister responsible for AI, when we asked him about Mythos, the reply we got back was that the thing that they were observing was that the cyber capabilities in leading AI systems are advancing much faster than we expected. I mean, if you were in government or if you were advising a government, would you be sort of warning them this is just the beginning?
2: I don't know if the government bureaucracy can actually keep up with the speed of tools and how they're being developed. And by that, I mean, let's say that organizations have access to Mythos. They're identifying 1,000 vulnerabilities, and then they send all that into the US or the UK government to say that there should be a patch on this. Something should go out on it. Well, our governments aren't necessarily staffed, positioned, I'm not sure anybody is, to deal with 1,000 at once coming in at them. And so the systems that we have in place right now for being able to address those types of vulnerabilities are going to be challenged, even just with the technology as it is today.
0: You mentioned the use of AI in sort of getting into systems and getting into businesses. I mean, that is something that I now think is quite a common feature of cyber attacks, deep faking people's colleagues or deep faking the boss of the company. You know, it seems to be a first step in, and we've seen it as a first step in some quite serious attacks, like you know, attacks on basic bits of software that are used by millions of other companies, businesses, websites. You know, it's a real threat now, isn't it?
2: It absolutely is. I think about some of the attacks I hear about where it's like they pretend to be your CEO and they call you on WhatsApp and they say, hey, I need you on this urgent call. Here's the link. And when you're looking, it looks like your CEO. It's like the where they've been at on vacation before, like all the things match. And I think to myself, like, I do this every day, day in, day out, and I'd probably be fooled by some of these. The tools to create deepfakes or do other AI-enabled types of operations, they're available for purchase on the dark web. And I'm actually going to be talking even more about a lot of those AI tools that are available on the dark web at Info Security Europe in London at the beginning of June.
0: So what can I, if I went shopping, what kind of tools would I be able to get?
2: Well, you could get tools that enable you to create deepfakes on your own that are a little more realistic than just, you know, might be able to do in an open source way. There are tools that help connect those usernames and passwords that are been stolen from all of us many times again and are for sale on the dark web. Now we see a lot of integrations to be able to take all of that data and then use it at scale for conducting their outreach and trying to send these, you know, malicious messages out that have you try to click on a link, et cetera. And some purport to having, you know, saying, oh, I can go across the entire ecosystem. I can do an entire operation. We don't see full AI operations being all that successful, but it's never stopped criminals in the past from advertising falsely. Like, it's part of this whole cyber criminal underground of developers, attackers, money launderers, infrastructure providers. People kind of think of somebody in a hoodie in the basement doing these attacks, but it's incredibly sophisticated economy behind all of these moving forward. Though I do wonder if there are criminals out there that are worried AI is going to take their job too.
0: When we talk about who is doing the hacking, I mean, we live in a time of great geopolitical uncertainty. We have, you know, a hot war in Europe, a hot conflict in the Middle East. How does that feed into the world of hacking?
2: The Iran conflict now is the first one that I can remember where really both sides had integrated cyber operational capabilities. One of the first major kinetic targets that Iran hit were data centers, because we rely on them to do all of our work, all of our business. And that impacted businesses across the world. And there was a lot of pivoting that had to be done. And so kind of understanding that data centers are now a target for these types of attacks. Second is that nation states are increasingly using cyber criminal tactics to conduct more destructive operations. Iran's done that. For several years, we had an Iran attack Albania a few years back where they were upset that Albania was hosting what they saw as a dissident group. And so they conducted this incredibly destructive attack. They wiped data. They used ransomware, so locking up the network. They had taken information that they'd stolen and put it out there for information operations. But what's important about that one to know is the Iranians had actually been conducting an espionage operation against those networks for 14 months. Then they turned it over for attack. And they made it look like a fake cyber criminal group when they did it, when something happened.
3: You mentioned ransomware. I mean, this has been a huge story in the UK with, you know, car manufacturers and top high street brands hit by ransomware attackers. What's the picture there? Is this a problem we're getting to grips with, or is it still sort of outpacing the response?
2: So, you know, I've likened the amazing work that my colleagues at the FBI and in the UK, the NCA, all of them have been able to do is almost akin to mowing your lawn, right? Where you go out there and you're able to stop the explosive growth of some of it, but it's not gone. There are more ransom attacks than there were just a few years ago. It's incredibly fast. That means we used to see attacks maybe take a few weeks from the time an actor got on the network. They had to look around, find the right accounts, find the right data, et cetera. Now we see an average of about 4 hours from that initial access to that full locking up of a network. We've even seen it in under an hour. And then these attacks, no red lines. There used to be some types of, you know, honor among thieves, and they wouldn't target things like hospitals. But last year, hospitals and healthcare in the US were the most attacked sector.
3: So how do we stop it? I mean, there are lots of different ideas and theories that people have about how we can deal with the ransomware menace. A lot of it focuses around whether or not we should allow people to pay ransoms. But what do you think are the best things we can do at the moment?
2: I think there are certain aspects like labeling ransomware actors who actually endanger people's lives as terrorists. My team at the Ransomware Research Center has done analysis across U.S. laws for that and noted that we believe they meet the legal definition of terrorists. If they're targeting a hospital, if they know they could kill somebody and they've just decided it's somebody else's problem, being able to identify it and really label them in that way, because it loosens up a lot of funding, enhanced intelligence capabilities, but also international collaboration. Because in the end, we need tools to be able to go to the countries that are hosting these criminals and hold those countries accountable for allowing their citizens to try to harm the people within our countries.
0: And thanks there for that fascinating insight to Cynthia Kaiser, a former Deputy Assistant Director of the FBI's Cyber Division. This is Tech Life on the BBC World Service with me, Chris Vallance, and with you, our listeners. Tech Life regular Nakombe in Cameroon heard our recent edition on tech to help solve sleep apnea. He messaged us on WhatsApp to say he learned a lot about the condition from the show. Well, thank you, Nakombe. Meanwhile, Robert Oliver, who lives in the UK, emailed after listening to our most recent programme, which looked at using AI and cameras to hunt out potholes on our roads. And he thought my introduction didn't measure up. Listening to last week's episode, I was surprised you used kilometres for the total distance of the roads in Britain. I thought we used miles as a measure of the distance. Well, we do. You're right, Robert. But I was thinking of our listeners in places where they don't. A kilometre isn't too far to go for our friends around the world, I hope. If there's anything you'd like to tell us about this edition, perhaps on cybersecurity, after hearing my interview with Cynthia Kaiser, we really would like you to get in touch. Our email address is techlife@bbc.co.uk, or you can send us a WhatsApp text message or voice note. The number is +44 330 1230 320. Now, we're going to stick with you, our listeners. A little while ago, we asked you to tell us about the tech you're using in your life. Well, Simon Board, who listens to Tech Life from Sydney in Australia, got in touch. Simon has a background in physical education as a teacher and now as a lecturer doing a PhD. But he also runs workshops to help educate school pupils about the damage the sun's ultraviolet rays can do to their skin. And as you'll hear, he uses tech to help persuade kids to stay safe. So without further ado, this is Simon's story, beginning with why he decided to get in touch with us.
4: Yeah, Chris, look, listening in the mornings to BBC Tech Life in particular, it's really inspired me listening to all the different stories from around the world, and it certainly drove me and sort of inspired me to get in touch.
3: And tell us what you got in touch with us about. It sounds really worthwhile.
4: Yeah, look, I thought it'd be worth mentioning the concept of making change for our adolescents, our young people in high school, and the way they look at preventative skin cancer education. It's quite a significant problem, with the melanoma rates extremely high in Australia, and we have more young people dying from melanoma than car accidents. So it's quite a significant issue, and it's something that as a school teacher and now as a lecturer, I'm engaged with students and have been for the last number of years. And, you know, being fair-skinned myself, I'm very sensitive to, you know, some of the potential issues in this space.
3: And what you're doing is essentially helping to raise awareness of the risks, and you're doing that using technology. Tell us about that.
4: Yeah, look, we've been very fortunate. For the last few years, I've worked with a dermatologist, and that's given us access to what we call the Vizia imaging machine. And it's a clinical grade skin imaging technology that we've brought into the classrooms. So we have this technology which essentially will scan the surface of the and the underlayers of the skin and give you readings and insights that you otherwise would have no idea about.
3: So talk through that technology. Talk through it from a sort of, if you like, a user's perspective. When you're in a classroom, what happens?
4: Your user would sit down and there would be three flashes and they don't feel anything. Then they would sit back and then the images would appear. And what they get to see in each of the slides is an analysis of the spots that they have on their face, the wrinkles. And this is, I've seen 15-year-olds with some significant wrinkles that are not able to be changed. The texture of the skin, so how smooth. The pores, how deep, how wide are the pores? That can lead to issues with acne. Brown spots, which are the really deep spots that I've had, for example, an Indigenous student, beautiful surface skin, a very dark skin, and underneath they've got this damage. And they said, look, I never wear sunscreen because I never thought I had to. But the brown spots really deep underneath are showing that there is damage as a melanin tries to come through. Also, there's red areas. So it looks at the blood vessels. And the thing that happens when we get UV damage is the blood vessels go closer to the surface. And you can see a lot of the breakdown of the blood vessels through it as well. And also porphyrins. We look at these are amazing things, Chris, because what happens is that as you get bacteria, these porphyrins actually eat the bacteria and they glow fluorescent. So underneath the Vizia, the kids see this lighting up of their face. It's basically showing how much bacteria is happening, which obviously for adolescents is quite high. But from a dermatology point of view, we can actually look at the health of the skin and make a diagnosis from there. And the last thing we do with this imaging is we hit a button and it will actually age them from 15 through AI all the way to 80. So this is where we get the screams and the, oh my God, I look like my grandmother. You know, it's absolutely amazing, but a really good opportunity for us to see the future. And this is making a difference with kids. It's changing attitude and it's really, for the first time ever, giving us an insight underneath the skin, which is quite incredible.
3: Is there other tech that you might want to bring into the classroom?
4: Yeah, well, look, we have a Pervise portable UV camera, which you essentially plug into your phone. Students will look straight into it. The screen can be split into two, so you'll see your normal face at the top, and then you'll see your face under UV conditions. Now, what that means is we get students to try a physical sunscreen, like a zinc, and they'll put that on and say, oh, wow, that's really thick. And it comes up as really jet black. And then they'll put a chemical sunscreen on and then they'll put the spray. And what they realize is that the spray, no matter how hard you try, you just don't get the coverage that you get with the chemical or the physical. So that is another amazing opportunity where we've got the Vizia, it goes under the layers, And now we actually balance that quite nicely with the providers, which gives them a strategy to manage that skin so they don't actually end up with issues.
3: I guess there may be schools that aren't fortunate enough to have access to this kind of kit. How do we get this kind of technology, which you found has this one, this amazing persuasive power, if you like, into the hands of more students?
4: Yeah, that's a great question, Chris, because it's something we're working on at the moment. We're applying for lots of grants. We're looking for government support, and it'll come. We're reaching out to a lot of schools, and we've set up a program whereby if we have a school that is lesser means, we've got a system whereby we're able to support them, and that's been fantastic. So we're doing the best we can to make sure that we provide equity with everyone, because we want everyone to have access to this product.
3: Is there a scope for expanding this internationally? I mean, Australia is not the only country to have a lot of sunshine.
4: Absolutely. Yeah, Chris, look, this is ready to go. And, you know, my PhD study at the moment is really focusing on international study, looking at sun protection. And it's looking at a number of countries that are very, very high UV and very high melanoma rates. So, you know, looking at UK itself, you know, in the next decade, you're looking at a 50% increase in melanomas in your country. And I'm sure you're feeling those summers more than you probably have before. So we're certainly getting a 10% increase every year in UV here with climate change. So there's a number of factors that are coming together, not only in Australia, but throughout

0: part of the resistance. And his line is brilliant. I wish all French trees bore such fine fruit at this time of year.
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0: And she basically tells him to F off. Yeah.
2: And that she wants get me out of this bloody tree, mate.
0: Tree. Okay, yeah.
3: Online, on mobile, on the TRE app, your smart speaker, and on air. 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
4: The news with Moira Alderson. A World Health Organization virologist says the number of suspected Ebola cases in eastern Congo could reach 1,000 in the coming days. Nixie Gumede Mueletsi told the BBC that a shortage of testing gear in the DRC made it hard to assess the scale of the outbreak. Meanwhile, speaking a short time ago, the UN spokesperson Stéphane Dujarric gave an update on the levels of assistance being provided by the World Health Organization.
5: WHO is supporting the scale-up of surveillance, contact tracing, testing, clinical care, and cross-border preparedness. The agency has deployed experts to the field alongside with national responders and sent 12 tons of supplies, including personal protective equipment for frontline health workers. WHO is also working with partners such as the NGOs ALIMA and MSF to set up treatment centers.
4: The US Vice President J.D. Vance says the United States and Iran have made a lot of progress in their talks and neither side wants to resume fighting. Mr. Vance said he thought there had been significant headway on the core issue for the US, that of Iran never having a nuclear weapon, and Tehran appeared to want to reach a deal. Addressing the media at the White House, he insisted that President Trump wanted the talks to be held in good faith.
6: We have an opportunity here, I think, to reset the relationship that has existed between Iran and the United States for 47 years. That's what the president has asked us to do, and that's what we're going to keep on working at. But it takes two to tango. We are not going to have a deal that allows the Iranians to have a nuclear weapon. So as the president just told me, we're locked and loaded. We don't want to go down that pathway, but the president is willing and able to go down that pathway if we have to.
4: U.S. Republicans are watching the outcome of today's polling in the Kentucky primary for the latest indication of President Trump's grip on the party. Congressman Thomas Massie, one of Donald Trump's most high-profile Republican critics, is hoping to save his nomination for November's House midterm elections from a contender backed by the president, Ed Gelrein. Here's our North America correspondent, Anthony Zerker.
7: The stakes are high. This is going to be a test to see how strong a hold Donald Trump still has over the Republican Party. The fact that he endorsed, in fact, he recruited the challenger against Massey and has been very active on social media attacking Massey. This puts his power on the line, his reputation on the line against an incumbent who has been there for 14 years, who has his own very devoted following among libertarians, right-leaning conservatives who support what they believe is his endorsement of fundamental conservative values.
4: A drone strike in Sudan's West Kordofan region has killed at least 28 people and wounded 20 others. The rights group Emergency Lawyers says the strike happened in the town of Gubaysh, which is controlled by the paramilitary Rapid Support Forces. World news from the BBC.
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0: are twins, 7 years old. Little girls with brown hair and dark eyes. Abdul holds them close, eager to explain why he's making unbearable choices, breaking down as he speaks.
1: I'm ready to sell my daughters. I'm helpless and poor. I come home with parched lips, hungry, thirsty, distressed and confused. My children come to me saying, Baba, give us some bread. But what can I give? Where is the work so I can earn? It breaks my heart, but that's the only way to feed my other children.
0: We've just come out of speaking to Rashid Azimi. It was really tough witnessing that. It was something we weren't prepared for, especially in this country. Men tend to be very stoical. So to see a man weeping in front of us, helpless, we were unprepared for that. But what it tells you is the severity of the situation here. Theirs isn't an isolated story. In another home, we meet Saeed Ahmad, who sold his daughter, 5-year-old Shaika, because he didn't have money for an appendicitis surgery that she needed. Little Shaika clutches onto her father, her small arms around his neck. He comforts her. In 5 years, when she's 10, she'll have to leave everything that's familiar to go to the home of the distant relative who's bought her to marry his son.
2: If I had money, I would have never taken this decision. But then I got scared. What if she died without the surgery? This way, at least, she will be alive. That is enough for me.
0: Afghanistan is reeling under one of the most severe hunger crises in the world, caused by aid cuts, the Taliban government's policies, particularly its restrictions against women, and natural disasters. It's a situation that is becoming more dire every day. We've heard from people in the community as well as an elder from the village that there's been an increased number of children dying in the past 2 years. He said of malnutrition.
3: Roughly 4 to 6 children die every month here, most of them from malnutrition. Child mortality has really increased.
0: Now, from past experience, we know that because these deaths are not actually recorded anywhere, the only place you can see the evidence of that is in the graveyard. So we've come up to the community graveyard. The graves aren't marked. There are no names. There are no details. But you can tell the smaller graves from the larger ones. So we've gone around this whole graveyard and we've counted the smaller graves. There are around 150. But what really stands out is that there is twice as many children's graves as adult graves. More evidence of an invisible wave of deaths among Afghanistan's children. And something that probably will never be counted, that will never be marked.
4: And that was Yogita Lamaya with that report from Afghanistan. You're listening to NewsHour.
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7: 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Ambition never ceases to be a spur.
5: And that's followed by the Arts Hour. This week, they sit down with Spanish director Carla Simón.
8: Memory works in a very fascinating way. It's very emotional. And that's why I decided to kind of try to make this film and to be able to talk about memory, but also to create the images of my parents that I was lacking.
5: Now, we rejoin NewsHour.
4: And a reminder of our top story this hour, a World Health Organization scientist has warned that Ebola cases in the Democratic Republic of Congo could double in the coming days as limited resources hamper the response. Alan Waikani is a journalist in the city of Goma in eastern DRC. He told NewsHour that the situation is becoming more and more difficult for people there.
9: they are already affected with the ongoing situation. People have lost their job here. People have been struggling to survive daily. And at the same time, they're also worrying. We don't know the number of people who traveled in the last 20 days with the contact, the potential contact, because people travel every day between provinces here and different areas.

0: Gist says the number of suspected Ebola cases in eastern Congo could soon reach 1,000. Nixi Gumede Muletsi told the BBC that a shortage of testing gear in the DRC made it hard to assess the scale of the outbreak. The virus is estimated to have killed more than 130 people in 2 weeks. There's alarm in the nearby rebel-held city of Goma on the border with Rwanda. A local journalist there, Alain Wakani, said people there feel trapped.
1: People of Goma divided between the fear of Ebola without knowing which scale this outbreak will take, but at the same time, living already in the last 2 or 3 days now with one of the big consequences, which is directly the closing of the border between Rwanda and the DRC. The only option for them is to go via Rwanda.
0: The US Vice President J.D. Vance says the United States and Iran have made a lot of progress in their talks and neither side wants to resume fighting. Mr. Vance said he thought there had been significant headway on the core issue for the US, that of Iran never having a nuclear weapon. Here's our White House reporter, Bernd de Boosman.
2: He kind of acknowledged that many Americans, even those from his own party and the MAGA wing of his own party, are concerned about the endless wars that we saw in Iraq and Afghanistan. Of course, Vice President Vance served in Iraq with the Marine Corps. He wanted to make clear to the American public that the administration doesn't see this current conflict in Iran as something like those conflicts that were kind of open-ended with no clear end in sight for many, many years. I think that was very much a nod to those within his own base.
0: U.S. Republicans are watching the outcome of today's polling in the Kentucky primary for the latest indication of President Trump's grip on the party. Congressman Thomas Massie, one of Donald Trump's most high-profile Republican critics, is hoping to save his nomination from a contender backed by the president, Ed Gelrein. Thomas Massie spoke of his disappointment at a campaign rally on Monday.
3: Watching how he's turned on the representative that I feel has stood up for my values the most has been very, very upsetting. I've been very, very unhappy with that. Although at the same time, it's not surprising. There's a rancor of his type of politics to where it's a bully pulpit. Everybody knows Trump's kind of a bully and bullies his way around.
0: The FBI says it's recovered a hate-filled manifesto linked to Monday's attack on a mosque in the U.S. city of San Diego. It's analysing the manifesto to determine what led the shooting that killed three people. Two teenage suspects were found dead in a car with self-inflicted wounds. A security guard who was killed is being hailed as a hero for preventing more deaths. You're listening to the latest world news from the BBC.
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1: BBC World Service.
2: For the final day, which is this weekend, a draw wasn't enough for City because they would still be 4 points behind left with one game to play.
3: Jane Dougal with that report. A drone strike in Sudan's West Kordofan region has killed at least 28 people and wounded 20 others. The rights group Emergency Lawyers says the strike happened in the town of Gubaish, which is controlled by the paramilitary Rapid Support Forces. Witnesses say the drone struck a crowded restaurant in the main market, as well as a vehicle believed to belong to the RSF. The Nigerian military says its assessments indicate that airstrikes launched in coordination with US forces over the weekend killed 175 jihadist militants from the Islamic State group. Neither the figure nor the identities of those killed have been independently confirmed. France's Financial Prosecutor's Office says it will open an investigation into the presidential contender and former Prime Minister Edouard Philippe over allegations of misappropriation of public funds. Mr Philippe, the centre-right mayor of Le Havre, is also being accused of favouritism, conflict of interest and extortion. In a statement, he said he would answer all the questions asked during the judicial investigation in a very calm manner. BBC News.
4: People fixing the world.

0: From the BBC World Service, I'm Myra Anubi, and this is People Fixing the World. Think of me as a curious, persistent kid who's always asking a lot of questions. Only all of my questions are about the positive things happening in our world.
1: For the in-person monthly hangouts that we organize, we call it the community hangouts. It's really about building that community and for people to make friends and keep in touch in between. And that's what we want, those friendships, because those can be tremendous sources of support for people with ADHD.
0: Today, we'll start here in the UK, go by Singapore, and then stop in Australia as we find out about ways to make life easier for people living with ADHD. Let's start today's program with a quick breakdown of what ADHD is, because as we'll hear later on, if more people understand what it is, the more we can all be part of the solution. ADHD stands for Attention Deficit Hyperactivity Disorder. It's a condition that affects how people focus, manage their energy, and control impulses. There is medication that can help individuals to cope with their symptoms, but navigating everyday life can still be really hard. However, there is some good news. Awareness is growing, and with it, support as well. But what does it mean to support people who have this condition? Well, let's find out. Okay, so I've made my way outside the studio to the main office space and to where the People Fixing the World team works. Hi, guys.
2: Hi.
0: Hello, hello. Hi. And I specifically come to Alex. Now, you might hear some sound in the background. This is where the magic happens. I am kind of lurking behind Alex, who's standing at his desk that has, what are these, three screens, which we'll get to a bit later on. Now, I haven't just come here because I think Alex is a cool guy to work with. It's also because we're talking about ADHD today, and Alex, you have ADHD.
3: I do. I was diagnosed with the condition 4 years ago, and really it affects every aspect of my life, from planning to organising. So there are times in the morning where I have my morning checklist, and if I don't use that, I might forget to do things like brush my teeth, etc., etc. But for me, the struggle wasn't just with the tasks itself during work. It was the anxiety that no one around the office understood why certain things were hard. I was masking all the time, trying to look like I had everything put together.
0: Mm. Let's talk about that. How much harder is it for you to do your work?
3: I think it's really hard, especially because so much of my job is based on the internet. And as you can see on my screen, I've got so many tabs open, and that's a big problem for people with ADHD. But I felt I really wanted to do something about it. So it was a bit extreme, maybe, but I ended up giving a talk to all my colleagues in my department about ADHD, just so I felt like I didn't have to sort of mask anymore about the condition.
0: Mm. And what are some of the things that you need, like these many screens we're looking at, to make your job easier?
3: Yeah, like I have three screens, which just helps me be able to put as much information as possible in front of me without having to click between two screens. That makes it easier. I also have a standing desk. I just like to be able to vary sitting up, standing down, because I've got a lot of energy. Also, what's important to me is the availability to go to quieter area in the offices where I need to really concentrate more. What's key is having that variety.
0: Let's actually go to a quiet area now. Yeah. So tell me, like, you know, we have a lot of colourful kind of booths here at the office.
3: Yeah, again, like the booths, it's not just about bright design. It's actually sometimes for people with ADHD, some people need to be in a brightly coloured environment because they need somewhere more stimulating. But also, like I said, for people with ADHD, they are often really have quite auditory, high sensory awareness going on. So they might just need to work somewhere really quiet. The key is having that variety of spaces.
0: And so you've been looking at other offices that are trying to support people with ADHD.
3: Yes, that's right. A couple of weeks ago, I left the People Fixing the World office and took the train up to the UK West Midlands. This is where DRPG is based. They are a global communications company who have offices located around the world and organise events for top brands such as Amazon. I'd heard from some experts in ADHD that they were doing great work there, and so wanted to go and find out all about it. I've just walked into the main building. It's a big open plan office. It's actually an old aircraft hangar, a factory where they used to build planes for World War II. And now it's a creative hub. It's bright and airy. I've come to meet Matt Hussey, one of the company's managers. He has recently been diagnosed with ADHD. When we sat down, he tells me how hard working life was before he was diagnosed.
2: I found it very difficult to do tasks that, particularly if I wasn't focused on them. What I would tend to do is leave things till the last minute. So I would get things done, but it would be a last minute thing when the task became urgent. And that's when it triggered something in me to actually force me to do the task.
3: Listening to this, a lot of people might relate, but the key thing is it's much more overwhelming for people with ADHD.
2: That can be difficult for colleagues who are asking you to do something else, and perhaps with emotional dysregulation, which a lot of us suffer from, me in particular, I could snap at somebody if somebody asked me to do something simple in the middle of something I was sort of hyper-focused on.
3: But everything changed for Matt when he arrived at DRPG. Managers at the company clocked early on that Matt might have the condition and supported him getting an ADHD diagnosis. After that, they offered him adjustments which made a huge difference, like noise-cancelling headphones, software to help him during meetings, and a flexible work schedule so he had time for appointments with a psychiatrist. His office environment has also helped, as he shows me when we start to take a tour.
4: Sounds like in this office you've really got different spaces depending on what people might need.
2: For me, it's that variation. I think you sort of hit the nail on the head. It's the fact I can get up from my desk at any point, any time I want to. Walk around. I can go and sit in the little lounge area I've just described. I can go and sit at a hot desk in another part of the building. I can even book a meeting room and sit in silence by myself, which I tend to be the other way. I like the noise, I like the hustle and bustle, but that change of environment, it's getting away from the feeling of boredom, which can be very painful for people like me, or the mundane or the routine. It's a break. And we've got a tree in the middle of the office as well, which creates a bit of interest.
4: Yeah, it's quite striking.
2: Even this way, we've got areas here where we bring clients and
4: it's a bit almost like a jungle over there.
2: We call this the park, and basically
4: the park.
2: Yeah, so clients are brought here and shown videos on screen, but we're all working around them. So it's that interest. It really works because it's bright. There's lots going on. There's breakout areas everywhere. I mean, we're standing where we are at the moment. We're on the edge of the film department. In front of me, there's a little breakout area with a sofa set up like a lounge, basically, with cool little prints all over the wall and a dry whiteboard that people can scribble over. But it looks like somebody's living room. It's great, yeah.
4: Okay, so Matt, we've just come from your desk down to... Where are we now?
2: We're in the hangout now.
4: This is
2: the team room, basically. So, yeah, we can come down here, grab a coffee, have something to eat.
3: The hangout has everything you might expect from an office social space. A dartboard, coffee machine, football table. There's even some retro tunes blasting off. But the hangout is where the company's neurodiversity network also meets. It's a group of employees that come together to discuss their experiences at work.
5: All right, guys, so we recently did training in regards to...
3: Megan McGovern from the HR department is chairing this meeting. I get chatting to her when it's done.
4: So why did you set up the network?
5: That is a really good question. I think people were coming to me as HR, and I was kind of repeating a lot of the same information in terms of we've got this, and people weren't aware. I saw that there was maybe people didn't have people to talk to outside, whether at home or in the business. So I wanted people to have that connection and collaboration.
4: In relation to ADHD, is that what you mean?
5: In relation to neurodiversity, so we cover autism, ADHD, dyslexia, etc. We've got other networks as well that are established at the time, but I think our most successful and the one that's been taken up the most is the Neurodiversity Network.
4: How many people are in the Neurodiversity Network?
5: Currently we've got about 10 to 15. We meet quarterly, but we've got a Teams channel so people can chat whenever they want.
4: And would you argue potentially it's a business loss if employers aren't tapping into this rather than it being a hindrance?
5: Yeah, I think it's a real positive for businesses to engage their employees, not only in terms of who they are, it's really getting the best from them and knowing who they are, whether it be a neurodiversity or mental health or any condition, we can be there to support them and you'll get more motivated employees.
0: Alex, it sounds like you had a great time there. I'm surprised you came back.
3: I had to come back because I love working with you.
0: Of course you do. I mean, so they've created a more inclusive office space. They're also offering support for people with ADHD and they have a network that's keeping up with people's needs.
3: Yes, but something else that surprised me, Myra, was that all bosses were actually required to go on neurodiversity training, something that you don't find in many offices. And Myra, had Matt's bosses not been trained, his ADHD and that of some of his other colleagues might not have been spotted at all.
0: I mean, that's great, but let's be real, right? So some aspects of ADHD, like maybe poor time management, taking longer with tasks, that can be challenging, especially for businesses when they're thinking about the bottom line. How do you manage that?
3: Yeah, I mean, that's a real challenge, right? I brought this up with the management team at DRPG. They told me their neurodiverse employees are assets to the company and that sometimes managers need to take a step back and really think how to support their neurodiverse colleagues. But Myra, what is clear to me is that ADHDers can be very good at finding creative ways to solutions that many neurotypical people might not spot.
0: Mm. Well, with that, Alex, thank you. And clearly, we also need you to get back to work.
3: Understood.
0: Moving away from the office now to our homes, spaces that are supposed to be comfortable. But for people with ADHD, even their home can end up feeling overwhelming. However, in Australia, our reporter, the ABC's Louise Mylan, met a family that's re-engineered their home to work with their neurodiversity rather than against it.
6: I've pulled up to a suburban unit in Launceston, a small city in Tasmania, the island state at the bottom of Australia.
7: Knock, knock.
8: Hello.
7: Hi, how are you?
8: Can't be quiet.
6: It's home to Linda and her two boys, and we're keeping a little quiet at first because four-year-old Eamon is napping.
8: I've just got to leave the music going because he sleeps better with it. He's been up since.
6: Linda and Evan both have ADHD and both boys have autism.
8: I guess I never quite know what I should be doing. Like, I'm overthinking it, I think, is for me is like, okay, I'm having a cup of tea. Okay, I should sit there. I should do this. Or I don't know where this fits, you know, if everything's too clean.
6: Through chatting with other families about ADHD, reading articles and listening to podcasts, she realised something had to change. Like many kids, especially those with ADHD, Evan and Eamon seek a lot of sensory stimulation, jumping, spinning, hanging upside down. Their house has hard floors, which weren't suitable. Instead, there's a soft, squishy mat in the living room.
9: How does it feel under your feet?
10: It feels like I'm walking on pillows.
11: If you just take your socks off, it will feel nice on your feet.
6: In the playroom, the star of the show is a bright blue hammock-like swing hanging from the roof. In the corner, a climbing frame with two gymnastics rings attached with rope.
12: So now you're putting your feet through one loop.
13: I'm getting my foot.
12: And your foot in the other one. And you're hanging from a bar, sitting down into it.
13: Yeah, and now...
6: For Linda, creating a space for her children with movement-based activity in mind is really important. Like many with ADHD, the key is to have a stimulating environment. Putting her children in front of a screen just wouldn't cut it. For 11-year-old Evan, the designing of the play area to support his ADHD has had huge benefits.
10: It's like a feeling where I can be myself and it's just I can control what I can do.
6: Linda's family has also embraced visual cues.
12: Stuff or oats, cereal all visible. I know it sounds really
8: basic, like, but having my kettle, my tea, coffee, sugar and whatever I drink right there, out, ready, and things I access all the time actually visible helps me.
6: And there's the easy hack of labelling baskets around the house for placing specific items. Known informally as the ADHD tax, many with the condition have to repurchase items like watches and keys because they regularly lose them. Clutter can also be a big challenge for people with ADHD, so to avoid brain overload, it can be helpful to stash stuff in easily accessible spots. In the boys' playroom, a couch cushion lifts up to reveal a massive toy box, so the kids can throw their stuff in without it being an overstimulating mess. Evan even uses a whiteboard with clickable lights for visual cues in his morning routine.
10: I find it hard to get out of bed and get dressed on time because my brain keeps wanting to do it, but I can't make my body actually do it, but I want to. And so I've put this up so then I can do this.
12: And you're lighting up the lights when you press them.
10: And then they'll be on.
12: Yeah.
10: And then when I finish something, I turn them off.
6: A tour of Linda's place has shown me that one person and a bit of creative thinking can go a long way to making life easier for people with ADHD. None of Linda's adjustments needed major renovations, but still, it all costs money. She saves up for one thing at a time. And Linda's not the only one making changes. I've spoken to architects across Australia who have moved into the business of creating neurodivergent-friendly interiors. Back in the playroom, 11-year-old Evan is in his customised swing, relaxing and playing with a Rubik's Cube.
10: Done.
12: That was just about 20 seconds, I reckon. Yeah. That was impressive. When you get home to your own place and these rooms with your swing and your big cushion, how does that feel?
10: It feels like that I can wind down and actually be somewhere where I like being.
7: This is People Fixing the World from the BBC World Service with me, Myra Anubi. Today we're hearing about solutions that are helping people with ADHD thrive. So far, we've heard how some companies are supporting employees in the UK, and from Australia, how redesigning homes can help ADHDers. However, there's another simple but powerful way to help: community.
1: It's a very personal thing to me, which is why I started unlocking ADHD. When my daughter was diagnosed, when she was 15 years old, she was literally flunking out of school. And if you had asked her what would she like to be when she grows up, she couldn't tell you because she thought there was no hope. But after getting the diagnosis and getting the support she needed, you know, a lot of things changed overnight. And in less than 3 years, she managed to get into dental school.
7: That's Moonlake Lee. It was only after her daughter's diagnosis that Moonlake found out that she too had ADHD at the age of 50.
1: But I realized that I kept on having one burnout cycle after another because I was always overdoing things. But after the diagnosis, what really changed for me was giving context to the past and having clarity and also closure. And unexpectedly, it improved my relationship with my spouse. So that was an unusual bonus.
7: Moonlake became an advocate and started her organisation Unlocking ADHD back in 2021. Her approach was driven by how hard it was for individuals to access relevant medical support. Moonlake believes getting a diagnosis or medication is just one part of the solution. So her organisation capitalises on community. They use different approaches like offering self-test material, lifestyle hacks and information about medication to help people. It's all part of something they call the Restart Programme.
1: We call it Restart because, and especially it was targeted to adults with ADHD, because we want to emphasise it's never too late to restart life. We've also included the adult ADHD self-test done by the WHO in there. So that helps people who suspect they may have the condition but not really sure to do the self-test as a preliminary to a formal assessment, and they can print that out and bring it to see the professional. So that helps streamline a lot of the whole process. We explain what to expect, how to prepare for it, or if you just receive a diagnosis, what are your next steps? We have like a checklist there, so, and lots of local resources. So I think people feel a a little bit more confident, a little bit less alone, and most importantly, a little less insecure and afraid. And that's really important. We want to show that there is a community here that cares.
7: They've also created free material in other languages like Mandarin and Malay and organised meetups for people within the community. And so what are these community meetings like?
1: We actually literally have to chase people out so that the cafe owner can close on time. So people hang out outside, even when it turns dark, or they go for supper together or drinks together because people just don't want to leave. And I think that's beautiful, really.
7: Moonlink, could you give me a sense of how big your community is?
1: Currently, for our online community, we have about 6,000 plus. For the in-person monthly hangouts that we organize, we call it the community hangouts. We're averaging almost 50 each session. It's really about building that community and for people to make friends and keep in touch in between. And I'm seeing that happen. People going for potlucks, barbecues, go-karting together. And that's what we want, those friendships, because those can be tremendous sources of support for people with ADHD.
7: As well as creating these spaces, Moonlake is also working closely with the Singaporean government to push for policy change. She believes this can have a big impact.
1: But you see the amount of talent that may have been overlooked if people didn't know what was holding them back. And that's what drives my passion. It is to really unlock the potential that people have in them.
7: Moonlake Lee from Singapore, ending our program today. Before we finish, I would like to say I'm so grateful for all your feedback every week. After a recent program we did called Arrows of Hope on how archery is helping people who are recovering after breast cancer, we got lots of great messages, including this.
14: Hi, I'm Catherine Wu, a law student at Stanford Law School and archer on Team USA. I saw your episode on how archery can help breast cancer recovery. I'm doing a similar chapter in the U.S. in collaboration with Stanford Healthcare. So far, we had our first pilot program hosting breast cancer survivors from age 25 to 72. The program is designed to feel welcoming and community-based, creating a space where survivors can build confidence and connect with others who understand the recovery journey.
7: You can always get in touch. I love hearing exactly where you're listening from. All you need to do is send me a voice note or a message to the WhatsApp number +44 8000 321 721. I'll be back next week fixing another part of the world. Until then, thanks for listening.
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22: Here on our business programmes, we've been talking quite a lot about rising energy costs. And today we're focusing on the impact that it's having on one of the world's fastest growing economies, India. Its Prime Minister recently urged Indians to use public transport as the country's facing a fuel crisis. Now, prices of petrol and oil have been raised for the second time in a week. What impact will that have? That's all coming up on World Business Report after the latest world news.
23: BBC News with Roisin Hastie. A WHO virologist says the number of suspected Ebola cases in eastern Congo could double in the coming days to 1,000. Nixi Gumede Mueletsi said it was difficult to assess the scale of the outbreak because testing capacity was limited. Vice President J.D. Vance says he thinks the United States and Iran have made a lot of progress, including on the core issue, that of Iran never having a nuclear weapon. He said neither side wanted to resume fighting. US Republicans are keenly awaiting the outcome of today's Kentucky primary for an indication of President Trump's grip on the party. Congressman Thomas Massie, a critic of Mr. Trump, is hoping to save his nomination for November's midterm elections from a contender backed by the president. The US Justice Department has barred the Internal Revenue Service from ever pursuing past tax claims against President Trump, his family, or his business. It follows a settlement in which Mr. Trump agreed to drop a lawsuit over the release of his tax returns in exchange for the creation of a compensation fund for victims of what the department called political weaponization. A drone strike in the West Kordofan region of Sudan has killed at least 28 people. A rights group said the strike took place in the town of Gobeish, which is controlled by the paramilitary Rapid Support Forces. The FBI says it's recovered a hate-filled manifesto linked to Monday's attack on a mosque in the US city of San Diego. It says every effort is being made to determine what led to the shooting that killed three people. And in football, Arsenal have won the Premier League after their closest rivals, Manchester City, could only draw. With one match to go in the season, the North London team cannot now be caught. It's their first league title in 22 years. BBC News.
22: Is India on the verge of a fuel crisis?
2: The Indian government, which had seemed to be managing its finances somehow, is now feeling the pressure. Two hikes in less than a week.
22: It's World Business Report from the BBC World Service. I'm Rahul Tandon. As India raises fuel prices once again, we look at how it will impact one of the world's fastest growing economies. And we'll find out why graduates at Arizona University booed the former boss of Google. It's all to do with AI. Now, on this programme, you will have heard us over the last couple of years talk about the country that has the title of being the fastest growing major economy in the world. That, of course, is India. But the question now that many people are asking is, could that be changing? India gets a lot of its oil and gas from the Middle East, and the closure of the Straits of Hormuz has, as we have been telling you, driven up prices, which led to the Indian Prime Minister, Narendra Modi, saying this last week.
3: We all must cut down how much petrol and diesel that we use here in India. In cities that have metros, please use that. We must all use public transport now.
22: Days after he made that speech, there was a hike in petrol and diesel prices. That is unusual in India. And on Monday, they were raised once again. Not good news for Sudhanshu, who was filling up his car at a petrol station in the Indian capital, Delhi.
4: It was highly expected, Blakey. Of course, seeing the global scenario, it was expected that the prices will go up any day. It was just that we were waiting for it. Things will become expensive, it will be difficult for us, but unfortunately, you can't do much about it.
22: Price rises, of course, have impacts on all economies. So what will this do to the Indian one? A question for our Indian business correspondent, Arunadai Mukherjee, who's on a busy street in Noida.
5: Well, if I just look at all the traffic in front of me, it doesn't seem to have had too much of an impact given the number of cars right in front of me. But I think it is going to slowly start pinching the pockets of Indian consumers because they haven't been used to petrol or diesel hikes in a very long time. The first hike came last week. And then before that week could end, we've now got another petrol and diesel hike. So I think there is a realization, and this is perhaps the biggest indicator yet since the war began in the Middle East, that the Indian government, which had seemed to be managing its finances somehow, is now feeling the pressure, which is why it is slowly starting to resort to taking these harder financial decisions and passing on some of that cost to consumers by hiking petrol and diesel prices. Two hikes in less than a week, Rahul.
22: And one point I think to remind our audience of here, who don't know India as well as you do, and obviously I've spent a lot of time there, is when we're talking about the cars behind you, it's very aspirational in India to own a car, isn't it?
2: Absolutely. It is very aspirational, and it's slowly increasing in terms of the sheer number of cars that we see. It's tied to various auspicious occasions. You know, you've got the festival of Diwali. People will go ahead and let's purchase a new car. It is also a symbol to, for instance, indicate to your neighbor or to your relatives that, look, you've arrived, you've got a new job. You know what I'm talking about. So that is definitely there. You've got companies coming out with different models. You've got EVs now. You've got all sorts of compact SUVs for people who can't afford SUVs but want that look, going for that slightly mid-range vehicle. So it's definitely aspirational. And when you've got, fuel price hikes there, it is definitely going to start to pinch. But what's interesting is that I've also been seeing an increase in electric vehicles, and I think those people will be smiling the most at the moment.
22: Yeah, I've got family in Kolkata who have an electric vehicle, and I can tell you, they keep messaging about how happy they are making that decision. Here's something else somebody said to me, which is India, by 2030 could be the third largest economy in the world. But at the moment, the Prime Minister is saying, don't go on holiday, don't buy gold. It's quite a contradictory message.
2: It really is. And I think what was also interesting is that the opposition latched onto something that as soon as the Prime Minister made that appeal, he went on a massive foreign trip on an official visit, to Europe and other countries. So they really questioned where are the priorities of the government. But again, of course, the government's, answer is that these are important political and diplomatic engagements. But yes, there is definitely suddenly this realization and an acknowledgement that, look, we need some sort of messaging to the public, and how best to do it than to have Prime Minister Narendra Modi, who's been winning successive elections, to go ahead and lead from the front and make that appeal, talking about austerity, talking about ensuring that you conserve energy. But I think the challenge is going to be whether that's actually possible. And I think that's where we need to see how the politics and the messaging ties in with pure economics. Because this is a country which roughly imports 90% of its crude oil, and half its gas needs come from outside. You've got oil, gas, fertilizer, gold imports pushing up demand for dollars. Foreign investment inflows have weakened. Exports are slowing down. Foreign exchange reserves have fallen by $38 billion. All of this is going to have a cascading impact, Rahul, on GDP, on overall growth, and that target that you mentioned by 2030 as well.
22: I suppose the question is, are we looking at a short-term problem that India is facing because of what is happening in Iran and because so much of that gas and oil comes through the Strait of Hormuz? And when that ends, do these troubles go away, or is this a much more long-term problem India's looking at?
2: So Rahul, I think it's going to be a bit of both, and I've spoken to analysts on both sides, and I think there is a view that this is short-term, and if there is a resolution to the West Asia crisis, this could end very soon. But I think the worry is that given the unpredictability and given everything else that has been happening in the run-up to this crisis, for instance, tariffs and the impact that has had on the Indian economy, India is the most populated country in the world, 1.4 billion. You've got immense energy needs. It could be a while before India sort of gets back to that normal. So right now, they're just figuring out how to tide over the crisis. But I think if this continues for a massive economy like India, which has set very ambitious targets, and again, a labor-intensive economy, an agriculture-heavy economy, it is definitely going to start feeling the pinch. And I think you're starting to see the problems there.
22: Arunadai there on the busy streets of Noida. There's still many people in their cars. But if those fuel prices continue to go up, maybe it'll be a little quieter on those streets. So lots for the Indian Prime Minister Narendra Modi to think about. He has just landed in Italy, the final destination on his five-nation European tour. His penultimate stop was Norway, where he received a very warm welcome from the Indian community there. The Indian Prime Minister used his trip to try and improve business ties with Norway. They are both hoping to double trade by 2030. I've been getting reaction to his visit from Ojan Chervek Olsen, head of emerging markets at the Norwegian Seafood Council.
0: Well, we see India as one of our growing markets and a market that we see a big potential in the years to come. So, of course, this creates attention in Norway. This gets the Norwegian seafood industry to open their eyes to India.
22: There are a lot of misconceptions, I think, about India. A lot of people think it's a vegetarian country. There are huge swathes of it that are vegetarian. But I lived in Kolkata, where rice and fish is the main dish. And as incomes grow in India, there is a growing demand for products like salmon. Are you seeing that?
0: Yeah, we are, and we see that there's a growing demand for proteins as well. And of course, salmon and also other kinds of fish are very good sources of lean protein. So that's part of the reason why we see the huge potential there. And I agree with you, the vegetarianism is a big thing, but we have, from different sources, you have up to 28%, still 400 million people, but 28% that doesn't eat fish, which leaves a big, big chunk of the population as seafood eaters.
22: Well, it's a country of 1.5 billion people, likely to be the third largest economy by 2030. So massive potential there. There was an agreement signed, which Norway is part of, between the European Free Trade Association in 2024 with India. So as it stands today, do you have to pay tariffs, or are tariffs being paid for Norwegian salmon going into India?
0: It still is for most of the products. There are no tariffs for frozen whole salmon. So that's the one that had zero tariffs from the get-go. But for other products like the whole fresh, which is our major product from Norway, we still have tariffs, and we will have tariffs until 2029. But they are sliding downwards. So right now we have 19.8%.
22: What's your biggest challenge when it comes to salmon in India? You've got competition from Scotland. And also, it is, when I've seen it on sale in India, it's expensive, isn't it?
0: It is. And I think that's also due to the tariffs, right? So one of the major issues we've seen have been that the prices is high on salmon within the seafood category in general. But of course, the 30% or 33% tariff like we had makes it even more expensive. So I think one of the main obstacles has been this. It's been the price. I'm not too worried about Chilean salmon or Scottish salmon or Australian salmon. I think that the demand in India will grow, so there will be room for everybody. But of course, there are other difficulties which are still there. There are logistics issues. It is, like you said, a very, very big country, and the seafood consumers are not in one place. So we have to reach them with good logistics and good fresh logistics throughout the country.
22: Yeah, they're dotted all around the country, the different states. But on that point that you said there, you would prefer Indians to buy Norwegian salmon to Scottish salmon or Chilean salmon, surely?
0: Of course I did. Of course I do. Or else I think I would be out of a job. So we do.
22: We don't want to do that to you.
0: No. But I still think that there is a potential for the overall increase in consumption of healthy, sustainably farmed seafood in India from other markets. So I think the whole pie will get bigger.
22: Can I ask you a final question? These are difficult times because of uncertainty in the world. We're seeing fuel prices rise quite quickly because of what's happening in Iran. Is that affecting the Norwegian seafood business?
0: Yes, it is. It definitely is. Like you said, there's difficulties with transport. There's difficulties now, of course, with everything going through the Middle East, both seafood for the Middle East, but also seafood for Southeast Asia that typically would pass through. There are tariff issues with the States, so we've seen a drop in Norwegian exports to the States with the tariffs that came there. What the Norwegian seafood industry has been very good at is to have many, many legs to stand on. So they are in 150 different countries. And that's also why markets like India, like other emerging markets in Southeast Asia, is going to continue to be important for us because we need to spread the risk.
22: Ørjan Olsen there, who is head of emerging markets at the Norwegian Seafood Council. We're joined by George Conboy, chairman, of course, of Brighton Securities. India facing problems, the Norwegian seafood industry facing problems. We're going to hear from Kenya in a minute, George. These fuel prices continuing to go up. We've had the US Vice President, J.D. Vance, saying progress has been made on peace negotiations with Iran. That will be good news for many economies, won't it?
8: Yeah, and oil prices did go down a bit today, Rahul, based on the hope that that progress is real. But we keep hearing that there's progress, that we're talking, not fighting, but not much is happening yet. Markets don't have infinite patience.
22: No, they don't have infinite patience, and economies don't have infinite reserves as well. And that is one of the big problems that many economies are facing. They are running down their oil reserves day by day.
8: Right. It actually isn't horrible for the U.S. No one here likes paying more for gasoline and diesel. But the fact is, we've got pretty good energy supply. So from an economic standpoint, though it's not good for us, it's less worse for us than most other economies.
22: There we go. Sometimes it's better to be less worse. George, stay with us. We're going to go to Africa now. Yeah, because Kenya's government has cut diesel prices after anger over soaring fuel costs spilled onto the streets. Roads from the Kenyan capital were blocked, tires burned, and public transport disrupted as the anger grew over fuel hikes driven by those supply pressures we were talking to George about from the Middle East conflict. Authorities say at least four people died in the unrest, while dozens more were injured. A nationwide transport strike has now been called off for a week as negotiations take place. Frederick Bonaventure Onyango is an Uber driver in Nairobi.
6: It has really affected us because generally the business that we are doing cannot increase anything because even the clients are not there. We are really, really finding it difficult because the rates still remain the same. The way it used to be, maybe 130 shillings per litre sometimes back, and now it has gone up to 214 shillings per litre.
22: Small businesses and the agricultural sector also now feeling the effects. Susan Mugaro is a farmer who's based in Nairobi.
9: The running costs are high with the increase in fuel pricing, and we don't know how long this is going to last. So for me, I have to make one of three choices, is maintain the current level at increased cost. The plan was to expand, but at what cost again? And the third option is to reduce production completely, which means that I may have to lay off the staff that I have. The fuel taxes also affect things like electricity. So all around, you're hit indirectly by the war.
22: So problems for farmers, problems for Uber drivers, as we heard there. So what's the government doing about it? Kenya's government spokesperson Isaac Mwalu says authorities are working to try and resolve this issue.
11: There are already ongoing talks between the ministries of finance, energy, transport and the Matatu associations. So therefore, we expect that there will be some negotiations and an agreement, because we all need this. They need to transport Kenyans and to do business. And the government wants the economy to continue growing, because that is how we are able to, you know, get taxes. That's why we are able to finance our own development.
22: George, that we heard there from the spokesperson for the Kenyan government. When we have uncertainty in the world, it can have a huge impact on bond prices, which are important, aren't they? Because they raise the cost of borrowing. Are we seeing that at the moment?
13: Absolutely seeing that, Rahul. I think Treasury's ticked up to the highest yield we've seen in over a year. I think it was January of 25, the last time they were this high. It's bad news for the bond market. And in the absence of other news, it can be bad news for the stock market, because investors compete with their money so they can get the best yield. And if you're not going to see growth, you might seek income and you'll get it from bonds.
22: Yep, that is what we're seeing in many parts of the world, particularly here in the UK at the moment. You're with World Business Report from the BBC World Service. We have a few constant themes on this program. We're going to talk about AI in a few minutes' time, but data centers are becoming an ever bigger part of our lives, aren't they? Vast warehouses of computer powering everything from those chatbots to how people file their tax returns online. They're springing up around the world, but for people living near them, the impact can feel very real. So as the AI boom drives the need for ever more digital power, how do communities learn to live with data centers? Gideon Long has this report.
24: I'm on the edge of a field just north of London. It's a lovely spring day and the field is full of yellow flowers from the rapeseed crop that's planted here. And I'm here because there's a plan to build a big data centre here, one of the biggest in Europe. And some of the local residents from the nearby commuter town of Potter's Bar are not happy about it. I'm with two of them, Roz Naylor and Adet Garvey. Roz, what have you got against this plan?
25: You're losing a large part of the countryside south of Potter's Bar. You're using up a large amount of productive farmland that has produced agricultural crops for centuries.
24: And Adet, you live nearby. What does this land mean to you, and what will it mean to you if the data centre is built?
26: It'll be devastating. There won't be our place to come to. It'll just be another urban sprawl with warehouses and concrete, and our green space will be gone forever.
24: We need data centres. They have to be built somewhere.
25: Yes, but building it on agricultural land is not the answer. You can't eat data.
24: Adet, what about that argument, though, that we do need data centres? I mean, I guess you use technology, you use mobile phones, you use computers, as we all do, and there is an argument that we have to build these data centres somewhere, so why not here?
26: I'm not against data centres, it's just where we place them. I thought I was going to stay here to retire. And I don't think this is going to be the dream anymore when this is
1: built.
26: Well,
1: even you were saying earlier, Odette, that she doesn't want to walk here anymore because the prospect of it makes her feel so sad.
7: We have to do archaeological digs as part of the planning process.
10: Right.
12: On the other side of the site, just a few hundred metres away, I meet James Tyler, the managing director for the UK at Equinix, the company that will build and operate this data centre. The site looks very different here, not as pretty. The rapeseed has been hacked down to stubble, and you're much closer to the busy M25 motorway that surrounds London. So, James, and just give me a sense of what this area will look like once the data centre is constructed. At the moment, it's an arable field, or clearly was used for agriculture. There are electricity pylons here, there are trees, you can see the motorway from here. What will it look like once the project is complete?
7: We'll build a number of data centres that will be very sympathetic to the local environment. We'll be planting thousands of trees. We'll keep at least 50% of the entire site as green. And then we'll be building new pathways and making sure that the site really remains very accessible to the local community.
12: A lot of people say we need data centres, but why do they have to be built so close to London in the southeast of England, which is already very heavily populated and heavily built on?
7: The business that Equinix is in is serving customers who need applications to be highly responsive. And milliseconds matter, whether that's financial transactions, healthcare support systems, the amount of time it will take information to travel from this data centre into central London, for example, over the fibre networks, is less than a millisecond. And that really matters to our customers.
12: So building this data centre, let's say, on a disused industrial site in the north of England, or, I don't know, in the north of Scotland, or a remote part of England, that's just not going to work.
7: Well, for our customers, latency matters and proximity to economic hubs matters.
12: And what do you say to those people who have listened to your arguments and still say we need all the green space we can get and this shouldn't be built here?
7: I would say that the UK needs to continue to invest in very high quality data centre infrastructure if we want the economy to grow and thrive, because it underpins so much of our underlying economic growth.
22: Gideon there with that report on an issue that we are going to continue to talk about on this program. Right. Sometimes it takes a while for a story to come to light, and that is what happened with this one. But wherever you are in the world, I think you're going to see quite a lot of chatter about it. Last week, the former Google CEO, Eric Schmidt, was booed by students as he spoke about the rise of artificial intelligence during a speech at the University of Arizona's graduation ceremony.
14: Last December, Time magazine selected its person of the year for 2025. And it was the architects of artificial intelligence. Interesting.
22: Right. You clearly could hear there they did not like that. And you can understand why job losses to AI have been a cause for anxiety, especially for young graduates who are looking to enter the job market. In fact, British bank Standard Charter is the latest major company to announce jobs losses because it's investing more money in AI, like those data centres we heard Gideon talking about earlier. Emma Lapointe is a student at the University of Arizona and editor-in-chief of the university's newspaper, The Daily Wildcat. Emma, thank you so much for joining us on the programmes. You were at the ceremony, not because you were graduating, but as we often do, to go and support friends who were. Tell me a little bit more. Were you surprised when the booing started, when Eric Schmidt started talking about AI?
15: Honestly, I really wasn't. This was kind of expected for different reasons. There was a petition put out to have him removed as speaker, as people did not really feel like he best represented the views of students. And so I think in the student body, we were definitely expecting some boos. I was expecting it to be pretty dramatic, but it was a lot. Yeah.
22: Mm. Look, I mean, he was there. He's no longer Google CEO, so maybe he might have taken the company in a different direction. And it is driving a lot of growth for the stock market in the US. But when you talk to graduates, and you're one yourself, as you're going out in the job market, what sort of impact is AI having on your friends and yourself?
15: I'd say it's definitely causing some anxiety. I definitely know students who use it for college work. I feel like that shouldn't be ignored. People definitely know normalize it. It's definitely, you know, something that exists and is helpful. But I also think there's definitely the fear of, you know, right now we're in a struggling economy. People are not finding jobs. They're struggling to find internships. So I just feel like having that sort of speech that says, you know, in a positive light, AI is going to take over everything. It's the new future. It's going to sort of be as revolutionary as the computer was, to a new student who might feel like everything I studied for years is going to be taken over by AI. It doesn't sound as promising or as hopeful. So I think there's definitely just a lot of just fear and anxiety of sort of what this means and of not knowing what the future is going to look like.
22: I think that word anxiety is a good one, isn't it? My daughter's, you know, she's at university at the moment, and I know already, she just started this year, that she and many of her friends are worried about getting a job. Is it the fear of what may happen, or is it already happening?
15: I'd say at some level it's already happening. Because AI sort of became a thing when I was first entering college, or just sort of became like a lot more widely available. And so I feel like I've sort of seen how professors are trying to adapt to it. There's no, as far as I'm aware, no university-wide policy on how to treat things.
22: More in the fear in the job market. You know, you're going to graduate. You're going to go and look for a job. Yeah. Do you worry about not getting one?
15: I would say so. Yeah. I think that a lot of people joke that they'll go get a master's instead so that they don't have to deal with that right now.
22: That's expensive in the US. It's not cheap, is it?
15: Yes, it is. But it's just, yeah, you kind of don't know where to go, what to do. It feels like you apply to 100 jobs, you get nothing back.
22: Yeah, that is so depressing. Stay with us. George Conboy's still with us. George, can you reassure Emma? Or do you share her fears?
8: Yeah, I think so. You know, what we're finding is of several hundred companies surveyed, three quarters of them said they were planning to hire more entry-level workers to make use of AI than were going to lay off workers because of AI. You have an unskilled worker, you don't pay them as much, but they can be easily trained to use AI to become more powerful, just like when you have a chainsaw, not hard to learn, you're much more productive than using an axe. We may see that.
22: There we go, Emma. Bit of good news there. And you know, AI could create a lot of jobs as well, couldn't it?
15: Mm-hmm. Yeah, for sure. I mean, it can definitely go in either way. Yeah, sorry.
22: Yeah, no. Well, listen, good luck. When do you graduate?
15: I graduate in a year.
22: Okay. Well, listen, we're going to come back to you and we're going to ask you how that job hunt goes. I mean, hopefully you won't have to apply for 100. Just finally, quickly, you've got about 20 seconds. Did Eric Schmidt, how did he respond to the booze?
15: In all honesty, he would sort of acknowledge them. He'd say, like, I can hear you guys aren't super interested in what I'm saying, but he kind of moved past it as quickly as he could.
22: Okay. Well, listen. Good luck to you. Emma, thanks so much for joining us. George, thank you for all your contributions as well. We'll be back same place, same time even tomorrow.
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1: In Hasty. A World Health Organization virologist says the number of suspected

0: the department called political weaponization. The US Senate has advanced a resolution that would require President Trump to seek explicit authorization from Congress to continue the war against Iran. It's the first time sufficient Republicans voted with Democrats on the issue. Lebanon's health ministry says 19 people were killed in Israeli strikes on Tuesday. 10 of them died in one town in the south, Deir Kunun. The FBI says it's recovered a hate-filled manifesto linked to Monday's attack on a mosque in San Diego. It says every effort's being made to determine what led to the shooting that killed three people. And in football, Arsenal have won the English Premier League after their closest rivals, Manchester City, could only draw. It's their first league title in 22 years. BBC News.
1: This is the documentary In the Studio from the BBC World Service. I'm Rachel Naylor. It's March 2026 and I'm in Sydney, Australia, meeting the author Thomas Keneally as he writes what could potentially be his last book. He's best known for writing Schindler's Ark, the book behind Schindler's List, for which he won the International Booker Prize. Thomas is now 90 and he lives in Manly, a hilly suburb in the north of the city, surrounded by beaches and the Sydney Harbour National Park. This is my first work trip outside of England and I've really landed on my feet. It's basically paradise. It's lunchtime on a beautiful sunny Tuesday and Thomas is meeting me on the Corso, a bustling main street by the promenade. There's children playing in the fountains, there's people queuing for gelato, and up there, there's couples having drinks in a rooftop bar overlooking the sea. Wearing beaded bracelets and a flat cap, Thomas is leading me to an underground car park, to his white Hyundai sedan.
2: There you go.
3: Oh, thank you so much. Cheers.
2: Ah, now, I know you found the car park a fascinating exemplar of its kind, but it should be all fun from this point. I'm just going to take you up, show you the beach and where we live, and show you the hinterland.
4: Where I live is in Dauphin City, because lots of people lead fairly active lives.
1: We're passing surfers walking barefoot in their wetsuits back to their cars. There's swimmers taking a dip in the tidal pool. There's people playing volleyball on the beach. And we're surrounded by hikers.
2: And there's the entrance to the harbour.
5: Wow.
2: Right here. And that's the view that brings me out here all the time.
5: I don't understand that.
2: Now, I live on the premises of a college for the priesthood, which is no longer that, is a university college. So I'll take you around where we live.
1: We're on a quiet road surrounded by neat gardens and yellow signs saying to watch out for bandicoots.
2: We are actually tenants of the church.
5: Right, incredible.
1: Thomas has agreed to spend a few days with me, but he tells me that his wife Judy's in hospital and he too has medical appointments this week. We go into his white three-bed apartment.
2: Meg, I brought Rachel just to see where I work.
1: His daughter, Meg Keneally, is staying.
6: Sorry, Rachel, that you found us at sixes and sevens.
1: She tells me she's dad-sitting for Tommy, as she and her children call him.
6: Well, I mean, you came all this way. How's it stacked up against what you expected?
1: Well, together, they wrote the Montserrat series about the gentleman convict Hugh Montserrat and his Irish sidekick, Mrs. Mulrooney, who go around solving murders in the 1800s.
2: There we are. I work in a little library in a deliberately non-distracting corner.
1: We go into a messy, small, slightly underwhelming room.
2: There's very little reason to the books. It depends on remembering where they are. They're whatever curious thing I'm pursuing at that time, and they're also copies of my own work. There's a classic big desk, which I don't use and has traditionally been used to carry loads of books. So I don't normally write on it. It becomes a depository.
1: Instead, facing away from his view of the patio, there's a black laptop on a smaller desk in the corner.
3: And this is where you sit and write?
2: Yes, that above all.
1: It's covered with notes,
2: which are unreadable to anyone but me.
1: And it's next to a printer, a landline, more books, as well as some cashew nuts and a packet of fudge.
3: Oh, and what's that post-it?
2: Ah, I love you, Tommy.
1: This little square note with hearts on was scrawled by his granddaughter when she was little.
2: You are special, that's what it says. Yes.
1: And here there's a tiny replica Oscar for when his book, Schindler's List, was made into the film.
2: This is from a cake I got when the movie was such a success and won 7 Oscars, none of them for the writer of the original work, which is normal Oscar stuff.
1: The walls are jam-packed with a real mix of memorabilia.
2: Now, Judy hangs up most of this stuff, but I don't stop her.
1: Awards, photos, tickets, a caricature.
2: This is from the time I escaped a crocodile up in the Northern Territory. All that happened was I escaped it because it didn't want me. It ran in front of me, right in front of me.
3: And what's this?
2: Oh, that's my elevation to being a national treasure.
3: I'm familiar with the term, but in England, it's just a phrase. Here, it's an actual certificate.
2: It's an actual certificate, yeah. They had a vote. I was in New Zealand once making a documentary, and I remember a bureaucrat telling a New Zealand ferry captain that I was a national treasure. And the ferry captain looked at me and said, yeah? It really impressed him. Well, that's about it.
1: Thomas has written more than 50 books, both fiction and non-fiction, and we're surrounded by most of them. Throughout his back catalogue, there are nods to his Irish Catholic background, his brief stint training to be a priest before he turned to writing, and his fascination with Australian history, especially its convict sites and Aboriginal culture. The reason I'm here now is to witness him writing his latest book, an essay about Mungo Man, a 40,000-year-old skeleton that was discovered in New South Wales in 1974. It rewrote Australia's history, as for decades, it was considered the country's oldest remains.
2: I'm at least a quarter way through it, and I hope it'll be finished this year.
3: And do you remember when you found out about Mungo Man?
2: I found out quite by accident by visiting the site, and I've been back a number of times. I came from a town where there was an Aboriginal tribe called the Thungudi, and there are all sorts of restrictive laws on them. And there was one law that said they must be back in their settlement by sundown. And that always interested me, that it was their country, but they had to be out of town by 6. So this is a story that validates Aboriginal possession of Australia. If Mungo Man had been a pharaoh, he would be one of the 2 or 3 most famous people in Australian history. They would already have a hotel out there.
7: and touring going on. But we're not as impressed by Mungo as others might be.
3: Well, this book may change that.
7: I hope so. That'd be wonderful if it did. I'm sorry about the shaking leg. I will stop it.
3: Oh, don't worry about it. Let me know if you need to take a break.
7: I might get a coffee if that's
3: okay. Of course it is, yeah.
1: The more we speak, the more I realise how many projects Thomas has on the go and how many he wants to start. There's the next instalment in the Montserrat series.
7: It's getting there, but it's not quite finished. It's been delayed. I'd like to do 12 of Montserrat and Mrs. Mulrooney. We'll see if we get there.
1: A book about a steward of Kenealyland in Ireland being executed in 1895.
7: Well, I interviewed relatives and others about this murder that occurred on ancestral land.
1: And the story of Judy's convict, great-granny.
7: Who was sent from the female factory, a prison for women, in Parramatta, given 10 shillings to get to a remote place in the bush where her master would begin to use her as a servant.
1: It's now Tuesday evening, and we carry on our conversation in one of Thomas's favourite seafood restaurants. He loves the grilled barramundi fish, which today comes with beetroot and feta. We're sitting at a table in the open air, overlooking the marina.
7: Your health, young Naila.
3: And to you.
7: You're meeting me at the true beginning of old age now.
3: How does that feel?
7: Inevitable. And I'm willing to wait it out and see what happens. I'll be dependent on people to allow me writing time from now on too. It'll be dependent on people doing things I should otherwise do, like cook, iron, so on. When you're a writer, people think, oh, your time is so precious. And it is, but it's not more precious than iron laundry.
3: Do you think about retiring?
7: Yes, and I've accepted it's not the worst thing that could happen. But I nearly came to woe resisting it. I became very ill resisting it. Anyhow, we all go through this process if we're lucky. It ends with death, of course. I don't feel like dancing in the street about that. But my ambition is to write the best book ever written by a novelist over 90. That was fatuously one of my aims.
3: Thank you.
7: Thank you. Thank you very much.
3: Wow.
7: Hey, that's a huge prawn.
3: They really are.
7: Well, let's take a monster and I'm going to get there in the end. I was talking to a man who makes movies. His name's Baz Luhrmann. Do you know of Baz?
3: Of course.
7: He's going to make a book of mine called Blood Red Sister Rose into a movie. And he said that when he's making a movie, he never wants to make another. He never intends to make another. But then it all happens, the thing is finished, and then he falls in love with the subject. then he wants to make that. He told us astounding things of how depressed he gets between movies and how much it...
8: Thank you.
9: Tony.
8: Thank you.
9: And Barramundi.
7: Thank you very much, sir.
8: And do you relate to that?
7: Yes. You're depressed unless you got a book. But you're tormented all through it. This is yummy. Is that okay? Yeah.
1: Thomas confesses he recently suffered his first rejection. His publisher advised him to rework his non-fiction book on the Irish murder.
7: They suggested I do it as a novel. I started doing it and I found that I just couldn't. I couldn't do it because people had bared their souls to tell you stuff on the understanding it was non-fiction. And so I abandoned the novel and have been a little adrift ever since. So I'm finding my voice again and finding my purpose. I've got a few things underway, but not manically pursued like they should be. The question I've got to face is this a sign that I've reached the end, or is it just something that happened? Is it something that could happen when you were 30? So you wonder if it is Anno Domini.
1: Thomas is famous for being a prolific writer, often writing 1,500 words a day and averaging a book a year since his first in 1964. And I'm here to see how he does it. The only problem is, he's not writing. A combination of his and his wife's poor health and a book being abandoned has forced Thomas to take his first ever hiatus.
7: I mean, writers only write when they have no other option. They want to write, but when they get down to writing, all the things they said about their work, all the things they like to talk to people like you about, don't occur. They would have occurred the night before when you were dazzling your friends with your proposed novel.
8: Do you find that you're easily distracted?
7: No, not... and it's often self-distraction. If I work through to 11 flat out, I might say, I wonder what today's Guardian crossword looks like. If I'm writing fair dinkum, writing true prose or trying to, I work in the morning. And then there's often a break after lunch where I go for a bushwalk and listen to a recorded book.
1: It's Wednesday morning and I'm back at Thomas's house to do just that. We're going for a hike, his usual loop around North Head, and I'm a little bit nervous. It's going to be 27 degrees today, and I'm pretty sure he's going to be fitter than me, despite the fact he's got a pacemaker and he's 90.
7: We'll start the less... exotic part.
8: Do you ever find when you're listening to audiobooks that you're... editing them in your head?
7: No, I've got enough trouble editing my own. We can go up here. No, I do it purely for the delight of it.
8: Why is this your go-to walk? What do you like about it?
7: I particularly like the vegetation, the disorder. It's its own place, you know. It's not trying to be like anywhere else. And we haven't seen a quarter of its beauty yet. and it's a way of keeping fit. Good morning, how are you?
8: Do you find you get recognised very often?
7: Yes, occasionally, yes. I find it delightful to be recognised for your work, as long as they don't want you to read their book.
10: Just be aware there was a snake spotted down there about, 400 metres maybe.
7: Uh-huh.
3: So, yeah. Oh, good.
7: We're not going fully on that track. You'll be relieved, you know.
8: How do you keep track of the several projects you're working on at once?
7: Oh, mainly by not doing most of them. This is a beautiful view. It's of a part of Sydney called Mossman.
8: You're spoiled for views here, aren't you?
7: I'm sorry to be always hugging my pants on. I've lost hips recently through not giving nutrition enough space.
8: How do you find the researching element of writing?
7: Increasingly, I'm finding the subscriptions and the mechanics of it difficult. But I can get enough to be going on with. I forget code words and all that. I'm a very slow computer user. I can't click away like a young person can. I do like dictating if I could find the right form of it to work with. But I haven't succeeded yet. Here's a lovely Banksia.
8: Oh, yeah.
7: With big Banksia nuts on it.
8: Great.
7: And
8: a big spider.
7: And a spider. You don't seem very frightenable, which is a good thing to be.
8: I think I've put up a good front. I remember yesterday you were saying about how you'd had a break from writing. Do you have plans to start again?
7: I've got plans to start after this, yes. Very soon.
8: After this?
7: This experience with you.
8: Oh, I'm hindering you starting. I'm supposed to be witnessing the process.
1: We're walking back downhill towards Manly.
7: Gee, that's a turn up for the books, eh?
1: Thomas is on the phone to his daughter.
7: Her coming home today.
1: Judy's coming home from hospital. It's Thursday, my third and final day with Thomas. I really want to know more about this break he's taking from writing. And I'm outside his place and I've brought some yellow flowers.
8: Hi, I made it. Yeah. Oh, these are for you. Yeah. Well, and Judy.
7: Thank you.
8: Oh, you're welcome.
7: You're beautiful. I'm speaking low because Judy was asleep.
8: Oh, okay. Thanks.
1: We go into the office and shut the door so we don't disturb Judy.
8: Okay, sure.
1: And I ask Thomas about his abandoned book.
7: It's the first time I can remember it happening anyhow. So it was a bit of a crisis. And that's what brought on the great lapse or the great lacuna or the great void in my writing, which I intend to get over quam premen as early as possible.
8: Is this been the longest break that you've ever had?
7: Oh, yes. Since I started, yes.
8: How long has it been?
7: It's been about 3 or 4 months, but things have got done in it. It hasn't even been empty of writing. It's been a slackening, the great slackening, at the age of 90. Or is it the great incompetence at the age of 90? We'll find out.
3: And how have you found the great slackening?
7: Miserable. Yes, I've got to get back to writing to save myself. Oi. Hello.
11: I thought I'd introduce myself.
3: Hi.
7: Oh, good on you, Jen. This is Rachel, Jen.
11: You've come a long, long way.
3: I really have. But, yeah, it's a pleasure to be here. Yes, thank you for having me.
11: How are you, Tommy? Going well?
7: I'm okay, Jude. I'm very well.
11: Want me to make you a coffee or a tea or anything, please?
7: I'm okay for now. You had a bit of a sleep.
11: I did. Yes, it was lovely.
7: And you're feeling...
11: Feeling very well.
7: Fresh?
11: Yes.
7: Good.
11: Fine. I'll back off now and... See you all.
7: See you all. Can you remember where I was?
3: How do you think getting older has influenced your writing?
7: It's very interesting that the experience of writing a novel is the same whether you're 25 or 90. And I'm depending on that proposition to redeem me and save me from myself and get me back into habitual writing. Very important for me. And if I find that I'm too old, well, I'm too old. But I'd hate not to know. I must know whether it's so or not. And I'd actually hate to be at the end of writing now.
1: Thomas Keneally was speaking to me, Rachel Naylor, for the documentary In the Studio from the BBC.
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1: Roisin Hasty. A World Health Organization virologist says the number of suspected Ebola cases in eastern Congo could reach 1,000 in coming days. The virus is estimated to have killed more than 130 people since being detected 2 weeks ago. Greg Ram from the charity Save the Children has just returned from the capital Kinshasa from the affected area.
2: It's clear that we are just seeing the tip of the iceberg and we need to get this under control. One of the biggest concerns is that the health care infrastructure is still very basic, very rudimentary. There's not enough supplies of infection.

0: Music from Inner Mongolia, that's Ander Union. And that is it for this week's Arts Hour. Thank you for your ears, and thank you to both my guests, Carla Simon and Zakia Sewell. For now, from me, Nikki Badey, studio managers Andrew Garrett and Sarah Hockley, and producers Kieran Birmingham and Nikki Paxman, see you next week.
1: The Book Show is on the move again, every Friday from 2 till 4pm, repeated on Sunday mornings from 9 till 11. I hope you continue to enjoy the wonderful authors and people in the book trade that feature on this special show on Talk Radio Europe.
2: The Book Programme, presented by Hannah Murray.